0: PO Box 9, Lake Zurich, Illinois, 60047.
1: Today, we're going to learn about the rapture, the beginning of the tribulation, a seven-year peace treaty, and the rising of the Antichrist. The very next prophetic event to happen in the world is the rapture. The church age is going to end with the rapture, and then shortly thereafter, there's going to be a seven-year peace treaty that this Antichrist is going to confirm, and it'll have to do with Israel and Israel's enemies. And here we stand at the epicenter of the world, the epicenter of the Bible, the epicenter of Bible prophecy, Israel. It's all about Israel. The first part of the tribulation will be a promise of peace, but it's false peace. We have the four horsemen of the apocalypse are coming and riding in, and that's part of the sealed judgments. The Antichrist is going to fool the world. He's going to come on the scene with all the answers, but he's really a deceiver. He's really a liar. He's going to come in with the promise of peace, but quickly that will devolve into bloodshed, war, famine, and all of the problems that he's promised to get the world out of. There's going to be a desecration of the rebuilt temple in Jerusalem. Jesus told his disciples that the temple would be destroyed. He said, not one stone will be left upon the other. And you know what? It wasn't very long after that, in 70 AD, that the Roman general Titus came and literally knocked everything down. He's going to desecrate that rebuilt temple, the Antichrist. There's going to be a third temple. This is in Revelation. This is in Daniel. There's going to be a rebuilt temple. I don't know how that's going to work because there's obviously a Dome of the Rock standing there. It's not a mosque, but it's a monument to Islam. It's a very important monument to Islam. How is that going to work? I really don't know. But the Bible says halfway through the tribulation, this Antichrist is going to do something that will desecrate the temple. Now, there is precedent for this because after Daniel, but before Christ, Antiochus Epiphanes did desecrate the temple by slaughtering a pig in the temple. And Hanukkah and the Maccabees and all of that happened to clean up the temple after that episode. But I tell you, that wasn't what Daniel was talking about because Jesus mentioned it, right? So if Jesus mentioned it, it's still in the future. Antiochus Epiphanes was just a shadow, a foreshadowing of what this Antichrist is going to do. 1 Thessalonians 4, starting at verse 13, says this, "But I would not have you to be ignorant, brethren, concerning them which are asleep, that ye sorrow not even as others which have no hope. For if we believe that Jesus died and rose again, even so them which also sleep in Jesus will God bring with him." Who are those that are asleep in Jesus? Well, my dad is one. My dad passed away last March. Maybe you know someone that it was in faith, they died, and they're in the church age. God will rapture them too. This will be the entire body of believers. It continues in verse 15, "For this we say unto you by the word of the Lord, that we which are alive and remain unto the coming of the Lord shall not prevent them or go ahead of them which are asleep." Those that have died will rise first, because my dad used to say they have 6 feet more to go. "For the Lord himself shall descend from heaven with a shout, with the voice of the archangel, and with the trump of God, and the dead in Christ shall rise first. Then we which are alive and remain shall be caught up." There it is. That's raptizo. That's where we get the word, English word, rapture. "Caught up together with them." Those that have died and are saved will be raptured. We'll all go together. We'll be caught up together with them in the clouds to meet the Lord in the air. "And so shall we ever be with the Lord. Wherefore, comfort one another with these words." We don't have to look for the undertaker. We should be looking for the upper taker. Now, some Christians think that we're going to go through all or part of the seven-year tribulation period. Let me just say this. There's a verse in 1 Thessalonians 1 that tells us that God has delivered us from the wrath to come. Now, certainly that can mean the wrath of eternal hell, but I think it also means the wrath that is going to be poured out upon this earth in the seven-year tribulation period. Now, the return of Jesus is a personal, visible return. Now, John 14:3 alludes to this, where Jesus is in the upper room and he says, if I go to prepare a place for you, I will come again and receive you unto myself. That's the rapture. That where I am, there ye may be also. Now, keep this in mind. The return of the Lord is in two stages. We talked about the rapture. That's the first stage. Christ descends into the air to gather his children unto himself. We frequently call this the coming of Christ for the saints, or the rapture. Then, after the period of 7 years, the Lord descends to earth at the Mount of Olives, and we refer to that as the coming with his saints, not the coming for his saints, but the coming with his saints, because the Bible says that the church, the saints, his bride, will be with him at the second coming. And we call that also the revelation of Christ. When our Lord descends into the air, his people are caught up to meet him. When our Lord descends to the earth, his people come back with him. Christ is going to come for his people before the tribulation. He comes with his people after the tribulation. Now, another major passage in Scripture about the rapture is 1 Corinthians 15. In verse 51, it says this, "Behold, I show you a mystery. We shall not all sleep, but we shall all be changed." Think about this. There's going to be a shout of the descending Lord, and that shout is a command that's going to awaken the saints that are asleep, or their bodies that have been put into the grave. Those that have received Christ by faith, those people will hear the shout, just like Lazarus, and their bodies will come forth. 1 Corinthians 15:52, "In a moment, in the twinkling of an eye, at the last trump, for the trumpet shall sound, and the dead shall be raised incorruptible, and we shall be changed."
0: We'll now hear from Pastor Menno Kalischer of Jerusalem Assembly House of Redemption.
2: The rapture can be today, and I do believe I'm not going to taste the tribulation. So all these issues, what will be, what will happen, what will be? It's such a nuisance for a believer. 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It's the Bible study. But to lose your peace right now because of something you'll never taste? 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
1: Think about what could happen when suddenly millions of people just disappear. Planes without pilots, trains without engineers, cars without drivers, patients in surgery with no surgeon. Some country will lose its leaders, maybe not many, but some. Chaos, terror, fear, looting, martial law. I mean, we see what's happened just with the pandemic. Can you imagine the calamity that will come upon this world when the rapture happens? By the way, this is going to be the perfect opportunity for a man to step in and take charge of a reeling world. Another reason I believe the rapture is going to occur before the tribulation is found in Daniel's 70-week prophecy. In Daniel 9:24, it says, 70 weeks are determined upon thy people, this is Daniel's people, the Jews, and upon thy holy city, Jerusalem, to finish the transgression and to make an end of sins and to make reconciliation for iniquity and to bring in everlasting righteousness and to seal up the vision and prophecy and to anoint the most holy. So what in the world is the 70 weeks? First of all, what is a week in Daniel 9? Well, the Hebrew word is Shabuah. Okay? And Shabuah just means a unit of measure. I don't believe this is a literal week. It's kind of like our word dozen. When I say dozen, that could stand for a lot of things. It could be a dozen eggs. It could be a dozen bananas. So here, 70 weeks means 70 units of seven. Okay? So because it says week, it's a unit of seven. So what is it? 7 days, 7 weeks, 7 months, or 7 years? Well, remember the context of this verse. Daniel is reading Jeremiah's writing about the captivity being 70 years. Okay? So each day of the week, I believe, is a year. 70 units of 7, 70 times 7 is 490 years. We also know from Daniel 9:24 that the 70 weeks concern thy people, meaning the Jewish people, the people of Daniel, and the holy city, which can mean none other than Jerusalem.
0: And now Dr. Mark Robinson of Jewish Awareness Ministries.
4: So when God refers to Israel as the apple of his eye, I think we can get a lot of things from that. Number one, when you see Israel, you see God. They're a reflection of God because Israel is his nation, his people. But Israel is also protected by God. Certainly, they've gone through all kinds of atrocities throughout their history, and the worst is still to come with a 7-year tribulation period. But the psalmist said, he who keeps Israel neither slumbers nor sleeps. I love Israel because God loves Israel. Now, being Jewish, a Jewish believer in Messiah and Jesus, certainly there's an affinity there. I think God has put into the hearts of Jewish people a desire for the land. And I've always had that, even when I was an unbeliever. I don't know how a Christian can say they love God, love the Bible, and not love Israel.
1: These 490 years are exclusively Jewish. They were for the Jewish people. They were for the Jewish capital. The church is not Jewish. It's not Gentile. Galatians 3:28, there's neither Jew nor Greek. There's neither bond nor free. There's neither male nor female. We are one in Christ Jesus. So let's talk about the division of the 70 weeks of Daniel. 70 weeks are divided into three periods. There's a first period of 7 weeks, which is 49 years. And then there's 62 more weeks, which is 434 years. And then there's that last week, the last 7 years. Doesn't that sound familiar? So 49 plus 434 is the 483 years that have already been fulfilled. I'll explain that in a second. But that also means there's 7 more years. It's like a stopwatch. It started at the command to rebuild Jerusalem, which Artaxerxes Longimanus in 445 BC made that decree to allow the rebuilding of Jerusalem. That started the stopwatch of the 490 years. The first 7 weeks, the 49 years, bring us to the completion of the city walls of Jerusalem, the completion of the second temple that Zerubbabel built, Malachi, and the end of the Old Testament. It's all in that time frame. Then there's 62 more weeks, another 434 years, and that brings us to Palm Sunday, where Jesus on the Mount of Olives went down on a donkey into the Kidron Valley, up into the Eastern Gate, declaring himself publicly, nationally, as the Messiah. Messiah the Prince.
5: Daniel 9 makes it clear the Messiah had to come at the end of the Second Temple period, before the Roman destruction of the city. It's all laid out in that text. So if you're looking for a Messiah, he had to have come at a particular time in history. So then we can define that a little more by that 483 years. The 69 weeks terminate right at the time of the destruction of the temple. And we know that the 70th week is not then, it's after that. It's quite clear. So either you have Jesus crucified in the 69th week, which it doesn't say that, okay? But, or you have him crucified in the 70th week somehow, But it doesn't say that either. In fact, the events of the 70th week are quite clear. And it involves a covenant that's made. It involves the desecration, I think, of the temple. It's implied because the sacrificial system ends. It involves the one who actually does creates that abomination and makes it desolate, himself being destroyed. And it says it's decreed destruction. So you don't find that anywhere else except in things like Daniel chapter 2, Daniel chapter 7, which talk about this stone cut without hands destroying all the kingdoms before it and finally set up the final kingdom. That's what must be coming.
6: That was Dr. J. Randall Price, a distinguished research professor and author with a PhD in Middle Eastern studies.
1: My friends, that leaves us with another 7 years. The stopwatch stopped when Jesus came and when he died. And now we're waiting for that final week of Daniel. Everything in Daniel 9 is Jewish. The 70 weeks of Daniel, it's all Jewish. Well, that also means the tribulation period, the final 7 years, also has to be Jewish. So the church cannot be here. The church has to be removed in order for that final week, that stopwatch, to start again.
5: The person who is called the prince of the people that will come, these are the Romans, and they are the ones who destroy the temple. And this is someone who in the future will be related to them. So we talk about a revival of the Roman Empire in the sense that the last empire of earth will be very much like the Roman Empire, with someone who wants to deify himself, who wants to conquer the world, who wants all these things were traits of it. And he, and for one reason or another, which is still unclear, people debate on it, enters into this contract with the Jewish leaders. They're called the many in the book of Daniel. And this contract apparently has different terms. One is that he's obligated to protect Israel. When you look at Daniel chapter 11, there's an invasion of the beautiful land, and he sets up his headquarters, military headquarters there to defend Israel at that point. So obviously that could be one of the provisions of that covenant. So the first 3.5 years of the tribulation, Israel seems to be in a pretty good spot. The other provision seems to be the ability to rebuild the temple. Whatever opposition was there from our day to that day is now removed, and the Jews are able to rebuild the temple. And that's the first 3.5 years. So these are things that are happening. And obviously that is the signal event that says we are now in the 70th week. Because all the events we see from this point on in the first 3.5 years and the last 3.5 years, if you chronologically go back, that's the starting point.
1: A young boy was playing in his grandmother's house. He was near a large grandfather clock. At noontime, the chimes begin to ring. And as he always liked to do, he counted each gong as it sounded. But this time, something went wrong with the clock's internal mechanisms. It kept right on chiming past 12, 13, 14, 15. The boy couldn't believe his ears. He jumped to his feet and ran into the kitchen shouting, "Grandma, Grandma, it's later than it's ever been before." My friends, I'll tell you right now, it's later than it's ever been before. Someone once asked Fanny Crosby, "How are you, an old blind woman, going to know Jesus should he come back?" Fanny went into her room and wrote these words, "I shall know him. I shall know him. And redeemed by his side, I shall stand. I shall know him. I shall know him. By the print of the nails in his hand. And although we will have glorified bodies without scars, Jesus will still have his scars as a memorial and as a testimony to his great love for us. Will you accept the Lord's proposal of salvation and thereby assure you a place in heaven and experience for all eternity the blessings and the inheritance of the Lord Jesus Christ? Will you allow him to wash you white as snow, forgiving your sins and giving you eternal life? Are you looking for that blessed hope?
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7: 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I'm Don Morris. Reading about prayer this past week from Dr. Erwin Lutzer, he says it really is true that prayer is always a battle, that we must persevere if we're to see the victories that we desire. 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
8: This is Ann Graham Lotz with Daily Light for Daily Living. John chapter 1, verse 1 says, "In the beginning was the Word, and the Word was with God, and the Word was God." The Greek word choice for Word is logos, the outward expression of the mind and will that rules the universe. The logos, who was in the beginning with God, is a living person, but he's more. He is a living expression of what's on God's mind, but he's more. He is a living expression of what's on God's heart, but he's even more. He is the very heart of the Almighty God of the universe laid bare for all to see. Listen to me. Do you want to know what's on the mind of God? Then look at Jesus. Do you want to know the will of God? Then look at Jesus. Do you want to know what's in the heart of God? Then look at Jesus. Jesus is the living Logos. This is Ann Graham Lotz.
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1: You might not like to think that that's the model suffering of what it means to be a husband in your marriage, you know. But the Bible is also a great realist. And marriage can be hard work. And it is very hard for the husband, if he's doing it right, he is surrendering his self-interest as Christ surrendered himself for us.
2: Welcome to the God-Centered Life with Josh Moody, Weekend Edition. 1 Peter, the 3rd chapter, verses 1 through 7 in the focus. This is part 2 of a study in the series called The Apostle of Hope. Josh Moody is senior pastor of College Church in Wheaton, Illinois. I'm Typo Steve. Thanks for letting us spend some time with you today. Josh, in a world that has a good number of challenges, it sounds like it would be naive for us to coast in our marriages. And it also sounds like Peter's going to be reminding us that we really need to work on those marriages.
3: Yeah, romance is great. And we all love romance and want to feel those warm, buzzy feelings of, you know, being in love. But the truth is that marriage can be hard work and indeed even suffering. And but we need to lean into that for the greater prize ahead.
2: Let's go to it. 1 Peter chapter 3, verses 1 through 7. We'll do a quick recap of part 1 and then move into our new material for today. Here's Josh.
1: You all know why this passage is relevant. And what is that? Well, that is that our marriages are in trouble. We just know, don't we, that society is putting a lot of pressure on our marriages. And there's another issue of relevance that we might not have considered as well. What about the male side? For men are addressed here as well. And I say this is an issue, I think, of great relevance. You know, when you look at the popular portrayal of men in marriage these days, what do you think of? Maybe Everybody Loves Raymond? Wimps? Weak at best? And so whether you're a man or woman, my guess is that this passage is going to introduce some challenges. When, as a woman, we ask ourselves, if you like, what would Jesus do? WWJD. What would Jesus do? The answer, according to Peter, is submit. Jesus would submit in the same way. That's the key phrase. Now, but as I say, also, Peter doesn't leave it there. He talks to the husbands as well, always go together. And he comes in to his second application of in the same way. And this is verse 7. And of course, it is about husbands. And it is just one verse, but it is packed with stuff. So don't think that the guys are getting off light just because they only get one verse. Okay? Packed with stuff. Be the spouse Jesus would be, which means second. Jesus would suffer. Jesus would suffer. Now, guys, maybe you don't want to hear this, particularly if you're thinking about getting married at some point. But if you have been married for a long time, you'll know what I'm about to say is true. The marriage bed is not a bed of roses, always. There are thorns, too. Isn't that right, guys? It's not always easy. It can be very tough. In fact, in its very nature, the fundamental essence of marriage, this is an expression of the suffering of Christ for the church. That's what it's meant to be about. That's what Paul teaches in his passage in Ephesians. He talks about Christ and his suffering for the church, his death on the cross. It calls on the husband to do the same. And therefore, he says there, the husband is to give himself up for his wife, which means die for her as Christ died for the church. Give himself up is to give his life like Jesus did on the cross for the church. In the same way. Peter's talking about the same thing, I think. And so he writes, doesn't he, from chapter 2, he himself bore our sins in his body on the tree so that we might die to sins and live for righteousness. By his wounds you have been healed.

0: Now, ladies, you who are married, you might not like to think that that's the model, you know, suffering of what it means to be a husband in your marriage, you know. And of course, it isn't always. It's wonderful. It's a great gift from God and to be enjoyed. And the marriage bed is to be honored by all and all that kind of thing the Bible says too. But the Bible is also a great realist. And marriage can be hard work. And it is very hard for the husband, if he's doing it right, according to Peter's teaching and Paul's teaching in Ephesians, if he's doing it right, he is surrendering his self-interest as Christ surrendered himself for us. So again, Peter talks, doesn't he, in chapter 2, when they hurled their insults at him, he did not retaliate. When he suffered, he made no threats. Instead, he entrusted himself to him who judges justly. Now, I'm emphasizing that in a strong way, because to me that seems just very far, pretty different from what the world thinks the Bible means by what some people call complementarianism, this idea that men and women have these different roles that we're talking about. But there it is. That's what Peter is saying. In the same way. Black and white in the Bible. Like Jesus. In the same way. Jesus would suffer. It's not about you. It's about her and what she needs. What in particular does this mean for the husband? It means this. It means be considerate as you live with your wives. Now, the phrase there, live with your wife according to knowledge, has reference to more than the sexual side of marriage, but probably, scholars think, includes that Peter is referring by to living with your wife according to knowledge in an understanding way. He's referring to the sexual, intimate side of the marriage relationship. Not only, but that's scholars think is pretty much certainly a part of it. Now, of course, that's very important. Now, this is not a men's-only group, so I'm not going to go into the kind of detail I might do, you know, if it was only guys here. But nonetheless, this is meant to be publicly read out in the church, and so here it is. You know, guys, understand that your wives are women, and they're different. They're wired differently from you. Be considerate. But it's not just the technique of wooing, that's there. It's not just that he's talking about, though, in an understanding way, that's a part of it. It's just understanding. Your drive is not her drive. Be considerate. Don't be selfish with sex. Be self-giving. Be suffering, I suppose. Be Christ-like. If you're not married, and you're thinking that Paul's admonition is, you know, if you're burning, you better get married. So you're thinking, wow, I won't need any self-control once I get married. You better think again. You're going to need that there too. So be self-giving, be suffering, be Christ-like. Now, there may be some things on this line to say to the women. It's all about living your wife according to knowledge in an understanding way. There may be some things along this line to say to the women to be compassionate to their husbands in this way too. And in fact, Paul does specifically address this matter in 1 Corinthians 7. He says, don't deprive yourselves, he says. Again, it's publicly in the Bible, for the public reading of the church. Don't deprive yourselves, he says, except for a time and by mutual consent and to give yourselves to prayer so that you won't give the devil room or give into the temptation for your lack of self-control. And what that means, I think, at its most sort of, you know, basic, what that means is that sex in marriage is a spiritual battleground. It's a great spiritual battleground. Marriage, of course, is a sexual relationship, among other things. And this side of marriage matters, and the Bible talks about it. It's got to be in a godly way. It's got to be submissive, suffering, putting the other person first, in Christ's likeness, and all that. Now, that phrase there doesn't just mean that side of the relationship, probably, perhaps, but it certainly, scholars would say, includes it, and it's very important. It means then be considerate as you live with your wives. Put their needs first.
1: Josh will work through additional meaning taken from this verse in just a moment. But first, did you know that we're available via your favorite podcast app? That's right. If you consume a lot of content via podcasting, simply use that podcasting app to a search for God-Centered Life, and that might be an easy way for you to access these studies. We certainly hope so. Back into 1 Peter chapter 3 now. Here's Josh.
0: It means also, treat them with respect as the weaker partner. It's a difficult phrase here, but it probably means more than simply a kind of begrudging respect, but actually more like, more literally, preciousness. Treat your wife or them as something or someone precious. It's the same word as in chapter 2, verse 7, where it is translated precious. What does it mean? It means adore. This woman is precious to you. No one but Christ is to be more precious to you than her. As the weaker partner. Well, what does that mean? That's enough ammunition from the world to have a go at us all week, isn't it? Well, probably at the time, it had a couple of different senses there. It had both the sense of the actual physical relative weakness of the woman. I mean, there are women who are stronger than some men, aren't there? But in general terms, that's true, isn't it? And why does Peter say this? Because then he's not being ultra-sophisticated, he's just shooting straight. I mean, certainly not physically be aggressive, but not even physically intimidate, if you know what I mean. He is instead to use his relative strength to look after the woman and care for her. And so it means that, and I think at the time, and also it's less true now by a long way, and it certainly was more true then, that socially, in some settings, whether it's good or not, women can be at a disadvantage. Let me give you a rather cheesy example, but I find it remarkable, and I don't know whether you ever discovered this, how if I take a car into the garage, I get treated as if I know what I'm talking about. It's just amazing. Actually, and I hope there's no, my garage mechanic's not here this morning, but actually I have no idea what I'm talking about. None. Not a little bit, not a smidgen, nothing. At all. And actually, my wife, probably, actually, certainly, knows far more about cars than I will ever do in my wildest dreams. But if we're going to take the car to the garage, and it was far more true then socially, it's still true in certain situations today. And I think there's a call here to just understand that. And not abuse that, of course, but the man needs to use that to take care of and look after and protect and treat as precious his wife. And not in a patronizing way, he's not the father, but in a, well, husbandly way, I suppose. Or really, in a Christ-like way. Protect, nurture, care for, love, treat as precious in the same way. So it means that. It means treat them with respect, or better, as precious, as, he goes on, heirs with you, those who inherit, as heirs with you of the gracious gift of life. Now, why does he say that? Well, because it changes the whole ball game, doesn't it, once we get that under our belt? This person next to you is a Christian couple. This wife next to you in bed is going to spend eternity with Christ in glory. They are not subordinate to you spiritually. They are a joint heir. And in this sense, as Paul elsewhere says, there is no male nor female. All are one in Christ. The husband and the wife, Peter says, are joint heirs of eternity through faith in Jesus Christ. We are not then better or spiritually superior to our wives. Oh, no. That's not what the Bible's talking about. Not at all. So we are to treat this person then, of course, this, once we get this under the belt, it changes our whole attitude. We are to treat this person not as less than you, but as one with you in Christ. And the result of all of this, of course, as Peter says, as he concludes now, the result of all this is that nothing will hinder your prayers. Isn't that remarkable? Nothing will hinder your prayers. It's actually a pretty good diagnostic, and this is the way I thought I might preach it. It's a pretty good diagnostic. How is your prayer life, husband? Could it be better? You know what might be stopping it improve? What might be hindering it? What might be stopping it? The way you treat your wife. How can that be true? Well, our relationships with other people affect, influence our relationship with God. Jesus makes this very clear. We are to forgive others as Christ has forgiven us, as we have been forgiven. Forgive us our trespasses, as we also have forgiven those who trespass against us. We are to have mercy as God has had mercy on us. The unmerciful servant, he had received mercy. He needed to have mercy. We are to have mercy as God has had mercy on us. We are to love others as we love God. What is the greatest commandment? Love the Lord your God with all your heart, soul, mind, and strength, and love your neighbor as yourself. There are none other like these, and they go together, don't they? Love God and love others. And so, of course, our relationships with other people affect and influence and express what's really going on in our relationship with God. And, of course, this is why Peter says this, that nothing will hinder your prayers. Of course, there is no human relationship closer to us than that of our wives, is there? And if that relationship isn't going well, it's going to impact our whole spiritual life. It's going to impact our ministries. You know, I really think it's true that, at least in the long term, you cannot have a dynamic ministry. You might be able to fake it for a little while, but in the long term, it will get found out sometime, somewhere. You cannot have a dynamic ministry. You cannot have spiritual power in prayer and the Word. You cannot have unhindered prayers if at some level you're not suffering for your wife's sake, putting her needs first, as Jesus would. And that, according to Peter, is what it means to be a Christian husband. I hope you can see that no one is getting away light this morning. Well, now, what does this all mean for us today? And I think what it means for us today is this. This has an evangelistic purpose, this passage. Peter is thinking about those who are outside the church and how we are to interact with them and relate to them and express our core Christian values. And you see, friends, far from turning people off the Bible, as we fear it will, when actually rightly understood, this idea of submission and the different roles of men and women, the way the Bible calls men to relate to their wives and wives to relate to their husband, far from turning people off the Bible, what it should do when rightly understood and rightly practiced, what it should do is it should cause a whole long line out there longing to become a Christian just so they can catch a Christian spouse. Wow, that sounds great. Now, you know, don't you, that Peter assumes that we should marry a Christian, and then gives advice if after we get married, we get converted, but our husband hasn't yet. And the relationship that the Bible calls us to, this model of Jesus in the same way, should be then, the long line outside waiting. It should be so attractive, so beautiful, so compelling, so very different from Everybody Loves Raymond, that, well, there should be people out there thinking, well, I don't know about the rest of it, that Christian thing. I don't know about the rest of it. But, you know, I might become a Christian. At least I'm going to give it a good hearing just so I can get some of that action. I want to be a part of that. That looks wonderful. Our marriages are meant to be pulpits of who Jesus is and his love for the church. Well, let me then close with these words on marriage that are applied to husbands from John Chrysostom, written in about the 4th century AD. And the reason why I'm going to use these words is because we tend to think that in the old days, Christians were always nasty to their women, and that only since the 1960s has there been any liberty. 4th century AD. Here is what John Chrysostom, the so-called golden mouth preacher, wrote. You see the rule of obedience? Well, here also the rule of love. Do you wish your wife to obey you as the church obeys Christ? Then take care for her as Christ did for the church. And even if you must give your life for her, or be cut in 1,000 pieces, or whatever you must undergo and suffer, shrink not from it. And even if you suffer at this, you have not yet done anything that Christ did. For you do this being already joined in marriage to her. But he suffered for a bride who rejected and hated him. As then he brought to his feet her who rejected him and hated him and scorned him, despised him, with wonderful care and affection, not with terror, not with threats, nor with anything of the sort, so do you towards your wife. A slave man may perhaps bind by terror, but nay, not even him, for he soon will escape and be free. But the partner of your life, the mother of your children, the subject of all your joy, you ought to bind not by terror and threats, but by love and gentle consideration. Wives in the same way, husbands in the same way. Be the spouse Jesus would be, Jesus would submit, Jesus would suffer.
1: That's Josh Moody, and this is The God-Centered Life. All right, quoting you, Josh, Our marriages are meant to be pulpits of who Jesus is and his love for the church. Mm. That's a great statement. Makes perfect sense. It's really hard, isn't it?
2: Yeah, it sounds great. How do you do it?
1: Yeah.
2: And that could be a conversation for months, years. But I do find it motivational, though, Todd, to think that actually the way I live at home and even the simple things of the home life is actually part of God's great proclamation of Christ to the world. It's motivational. I say, yeah, I'm going to work at this, therefore.
1: We began our study talking about Jesus and his submission to the cross, so you kind of have to frame it with submission, right? Just from the get-go?
2: Yeah, I mean, obviously that's a key part of this passage, isn't it? Serving on the one hand and submitting on the other hand. And it's not to repress anyone or to allow anyone else to falsely dominate someone else. It is for the proclamation of Christ and the gospel. As I say, it's motivational. It's like I'm part of that massive story.
1: Hmm. Our relationships are part of the massive presentation of the gospel. It's a challenging perspective. Thanks for that, Josh. Lots of discussion about relationships. Our offer this month looks at 10 claims that are being made saying that the Bible is not in opposition to same-sex relationships. There are portions of the church that say that committed relationships between couples of the same sex are not excluded from representing the gospel. What do you think? Rebecca McLaughlin takes a comprehensive look at those 10 claims from the perspective of someone who has a lifelong experience of same-sex attraction. 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Next time, we're talking about the road to greatness.
0: 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Because pleasure gives the opportunity for a pleasant life, whereas pain gives the opportunity for a great life.
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3: 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I'm Dodd Morris. Michael Radelnik has our two-hour Bible study across America. The encore from this weekend is coming up next. Charlie Dyer with The Land in the Book, and Gary Chapman's Building Relationships after that. 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
15: Many of you think that Open Line just started when I was the host, but no, there was an Open Line way before. Stay with me. We're going to talk about that in just a moment. Hello, friends. Welcome to Open Line, Moody Radio's Bible study across America. My name is Michael Rydelnik. I'm Professor Emeritus of Jewish Studies and Bible at Moody Bible Institute. I'm so grateful to be joining you right here, right around the radio kitchen table. We're talking about your questions about the Bible, God, and the spiritual life. If you have a question and you would like to give me a call, the phone number here is 877-548-3675. Now, this is a great time to get the call in. If you have a question about the Bible, if you have a question about the spiritual life, if you have a question about something about what the Bible teaches about God and how we can know Him, anything like that, you can give me a call. It's always great at the beginning of the program because otherwise the lines will fill up. The phone number again, 877-548-3675. I want to thank our team here. Tricia is our supervising producer, and Tahira is in the chair today. Omar is our tech guy, and Simon is answering the phones. So the phone number again, 877-548-3675. You want to get yourself a cup of coffee and open your Bible because we're about to study the scriptures together. But before we get to your calls, let's talk to my special guest. It looks like I have to talk with him. Technical difficulties by phone. We're celebrating Moody Radio's 100th anniversary on July 28th, and we're taking a few minutes each week leading up to that to look back at how God used this network, this station, this ministry to reach seekers, to grow God's people. And last week, we remembered Don Cole and his ministry of answering questions about the Bible and the spiritual life. But also in years past, Open Line had various hosts that interviewed authors and newsmakers, and one of them still hosts a Moody Radio program. You can get together with him every weekday afternoon right at the back radio backyard fence on Chris Fabry Live. And joining me right now via phone, I believe, is my friend Chris Fabry.
16: Michael, can you hear me? Can you hear me?
15: I can hear you. This is, we're going back to olden days. That's what we're doing.
16: We made it.
15: How many people did you interview when you were the host of Open Line by phone? I think that was pretty common, wasn't it?
16: Well, you know, and here's the thing. I only did the program 3 days a week. So Pastor Cole on Monday and Thursday, and then I was Tuesday, Wednesday, Friday. So I tried to, as much as I could, I tried to get people in the studio since I only had, you know, 3 nights a week. But, you know, we talked about yesterday on my program, think like a listener. Listeners, if you have the chance to talk to Chuck Swindoll or somebody in the studio, who do you want to talk to? You want to talk to Chuck Swindoll, you know? So, yeah, and that there's something about on the phone, and maybe if it's happening today, it feels like it's immediate. It feels like it's now. It feels like it's really, really important that this person is on the phone, you know? So, we had some good. I remember, can I say this?
15: Sure.
16: I remember Ted Seeley hosted Open Line for many years. I remember Ted Seeley interviewing Francis Schaeffer before he passed away. And the first question was, how are you doing? And Dr. Schaeffer said, I feel fine. I'm doing okay. So some of these luminaries is just amazing.
15: Yeah. Well, that's it. I wanted to, you know, a lot of people think it was just when people talk with me about the program, all they remember is maybe because I answer Bible questions, they remember Pastor Cole, you know, talking about it. But of course, there was Ask the Pastor before that with Paul Little's dad, and then Don Cole. I can't remember Paul Little's. What was Paul Little's dad's name? I can't remember even.
16: I'll remember. Phil Shepherd will email me and tell me.
15: Exactly. And then Don Cole took over, and then it became Open Line two nights a week. And then there was this interview kind of program. Was it? And so I wanted to ask you, first of all, what the other three nights a week were about? What were you really seeking to do on those three nights a week?
16: You know, I was trying to follow what was going on, current events. A lot of the stuff that we did in the 80s was more of political, you know, with the Reagan administration and the Bush administration, and following what was going on with the Supreme Court. It was current events, but it was also personalities, people that came through. I remember going to Midway Airport and picking up Mark Farner, who was the lead singer, one of the singers for Grand Funk Railroad. And he was known in rock music as the guy with the longest hair. And I went all the way to the gate to find him, and his plane had gotten there a little early. And I saw somebody walking by with hair down to his belt buckle. And I said, that's gotta be him. And so, you know, he had come to Christ, as he was in those days of Grand Funk Railroad. And we had this great conversation about his music and the change of his heart and how it changed his marriage and all of that.
15: Wow. That's kind of fun. You know, so you were doing those kind of interviews. This is kind of funny. You weren't the only host. There were a variety of hosts, I think, through the years of that interview. I know Wayne Shepherd was the host. And
16: Stan Ferris was first in 1982, and then Ted Seeley. Bob Stevenson was a fellow who worked with us and did it for a few months. And I begged and pleaded. I walked on shards of glass, knelt on shards of glass. Please. I was 23 in 1985. Wow. I turned 24 in the summer of 85. But I was 23 when I hosted my first Open Line. I never should have been allowed to do that. And they did. And they stuck with me for a lot of years. And then after me, I think Jim Warren hosted for a while. And then after he finished Primetime America, then Wayne Shepherd hosted the program. So you're right. There are a lot of voices there.
15: One of the funnier things is Wayne Shepherd once interviewed me. That's...
16: That's your claim to fame.
15: Yeah, on the other, my two claims to fame is I hosted Open Line once for Don Cole, and I did a terrible job, and they wouldn't let me near a microphone for years. And then and then once Wayne Shepherd interviewed me about, I think, some Middle East war that was happening. I don't remember.
16: Okay.
15: But that's one of the funnier things that happened to me when I first came to Moody to teach. It was a sad day. There was an assassination in Israel of Yitzhak Rabin, the prime minister. And so I just happened to have one of the journalists from the Jerusalem Post present in Chicago. He was going to speak to my class the following Monday. So I notified Moody Radio that I thought they would probably want to interview him, and they did. And then they said, but could you give us the name of a believer, a follower of Jesus, that knows about this subject, about Israel, and could join him on the program. And I thought, they're talking to me. But I was so new at Moody, they said, could you find somebody else? And that, I said, I'm the professor of Jewish studies. They said, yeah, but could you find someone else? So...
16: That's fantastic. Well, Michael, I've got to say, you are such a great addition. You know, from the first time I met you and had you doing my program and answering Bible questions with Dr. Van Lanningham, I just could tell your love for God's Word and your love for people. And those two have melded, and we've kind of softened you over the years, I think. don't you think?
15: No, I just learned how to say what I felt. That you know, I am from New York, you know, and sometimes in New York, it's like, hey, come on, just do this.
16: Exactly.
15: That's the way you show your love for people. So now I realize. So I think I've softened a little bit, at least from the inside to the outside. So I did. You know what? I so appreciate you coming on. It's great to remember July 28th, 100 years of Moody Radio, and you have been such a big part of it through the years, Chris. I just thank you so much for all that you've done, and I'm so grateful that you continue doing such a great job. I love being on your program, but I also listen to your program, which is really kind of interesting. Don't you think?
16: I know you tell me that. I can't believe that. I've got Michael and Eva. Eva listens.
15: Eva listens, yeah. She's actually more faithful. I listen once or twice a week. She listens every day. So, but anyway,
16: thank you for your faithfulness.
15: Thank you so much. And I wanted to hang on there for a second, because I want to tell our listeners about our current resource. And then I want to ask you a question about that, okay?
16: Okay.
15: Our current resource is a book by Charlie Dyer. He's one of the foremost experts on Bible prophecy in the whole world. In fact, he was a student in his doctoral program at Dallas when I was a master's student. And I took a course in the Messianic Kingdom, and what the Bible says about it. And truthfully, I didn't know what the professor was talking about. And this really nice man sitting next to me said, this guy, he says, "You don't know what he's talking about." I said, "No." He said, "I'll help you." And every day he would help me. That was Charlie Dyer. That's how I met him. And he's written a book called What Does the Bible Say About the Future? 30 Questions About Prophecy, Israel, and the End Times. It's really easy to understand, and it can be yours when you give a gift of any size to OpenLine. We want to say thanks by sending you a copy of this great book by Charlie Dyer. It's really important how people are asking a lot of questions about prophecy because of what's going on in the Middle East. And if you'd like to give a gift, just call 888-644-7122 or visit openlineradio.org. That's 888-644-7122 or go to openlineradio.org. Okay, so here's what how many people would you interview? How often would you get questions about the Middle East and prophecy and things like that when you were hosting Open Line 40 years ago? So, I can't. I think I lost you, Chris. Oh no, that was such a good question. I made Chris laugh, I see. But we can just remember that I'm sure Chris was answering questions and hosting people and interviewing people about that way back even then. So anyway, we're going to go to break now, see if we can figure out these technical difficulties. I want to thank Chris for joining me on this segment. And we're going to come back with your questions about the Bible, God, and the spiritual life. If you have a question, the phone number is 877-548-3675. My name is Michael Rydelnik. You were listening to my voice twin there. That was Chris Fabry, and I'm grateful that he joined me. We're going to be right back with more right here on Moody Radio's Open Line. Stay with us.
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18: William Jones Pierce was born in 1926 and picked up his first trombone at the age of 10. Growing up, he performed with the U.S. Marines. Later, Bill enrolled and flunked out of Moody Bible Institute. But the WMBI staff noticed he was not only a great announcer, but also an extraordinary trombone player. Bill also sang and teamed up with Dick Anthony and the Melody Four Quartet. But Bill Pierce is best known for his late-night radio program, Night Watch, which was later syndicated as Night Sounds.
19: I'm lifting my prayer to God in my spirit for you.
18: Bill served at Moody for 25 years, and at the age of 83, God called him home. To the glory of God, Bill Pierce is a name you should know.
20: I'm Miriam Neff with New Beginnings. Where are you today? Are you in a place of turmoil, your job, your family, your location? Consider this. As a Christ follower, you are shepherded by God. He tends his flock like a shepherd. Isaiah 40:11. He gathers the lambs in his arms and carries them close to his heart. He gently leads those that have young. Yes, you're in that place of turmoil, but in reality, you're tucked in the arm of God close to his heart. There is no power that can touch you there unless he allows it and will bring ultimate good. You're safe there. That recognition can be the comfort that calms your soul, calms your body and mind. He carries you close to his heart.
2: This feature at widowconnection.com.

0: And we're back right here on Open Line with Michael Rydelnik. I'm chatting with my good friend and radio mentor, Chris Fabry, who, when they wanted to take me off because I didn't know what I was doing, I immediately called Chris, and he said, just don't lose the license, but have a good time. That was your advice to me. So anyway, so thank you, Chris. Hey, thanks for staying another few minutes with me. I'm amazed at the longevity of Moody Radio and how things change, and yet also how they stay the same. And so what we were talking about, this current resource that we have, which is Charlie Dyer's book about what does the Bible say about the future, 30 questions about prophecy, Israel, and the end times. And my question to you was, back in the 80s when you were hosting Open Line, so were you doing questions about that? Were you?
1: Absolutely. I would call, because Charlie was in Dallas. Uh-huh. And every couple of weeks, he'd come out with a new book about the Middle East. I think it was Arabs, Oil, and Armageddon was the first time that I had him on. And we talked about what was going on in the Middle East. And then through the years, with all the flare-ups, you know, a new flare-up would come, and everybody would say, well, is this, you know, is the
0: is
1: end
0: this it?
1: Yeah, are we in the end times? We've been asking that. And then when the Edgar Wiesenthe book came out, 88 Reasons Why the Rapture is going to Happen in 1988, you know, and when it didn't, 89 Reasons in 1989 and all those things, you know, to go into some of those prophetic questions that we had, plus the professors we had at Moody, you know, would come on. But I, you know, some of the most important conversations I had, a friend, I think you knew, Vera Schlamm.
0: Oh, yeah,
1: Vera
0: sure.
1: Vera Schlamm came on the program and talked about the Holocaust and talked about her journey of faith. I had a lady.
0: Wait, let me just tell people who Vera Schlamm was, because I met her and she just kind of became friends with me and I loved it. She was a 4'11" Holocaust survivor who was a pediatrician in Southern California. In Los Angeles. Yeah. And every time this is before I was hosting Open Line, when she had a Bible question, she would write to me, which I, I would go out there. My son came out with a camera one day and interviewed her and filmed it. And I asked, she asked him, why are you doing this? Well, for what program? He said, not for a program. This is for me. And it was so very, very special person, Vera Schlamm, with the Lord now. Go ahead. What were you going to say? Did you have a favorite interview of all time?
1: I think the one that impacted me the most on the spot was Trusten Hartig. And she lived in Amsterdam, and she had a ministry to prostitutes in Amsterdam. And she came from the same place where Corrie Ten Boom lived. And she talked like her. She had the accent of Corrie Ten Boom.
0: Sure.
1: And I said, tell me about that, you know, the first person that she reached. And she said, she came in, she told the story about how she came in and how she couldn't believe these people were reaching out to her. And I said, what did you do? What was the first thing you did when she came and was asking, you know, about Jesus? And she said, I kissed her.
0: She kissed her. That's good.
1: So the first time this person had ever had any kind of kindness to her, physical kindness to her, was this believer who reached out to her.
0: Wow.
1: And, you know, and through the years, I had some luminaries. I talked with Dr. Koop, and Dan Rather came through. And I actually drove out to O'Hare Airport and picked up Robert Bork. Do you remember Robert Bork?
0: Yeah, of course.
1: Supreme Court nominee.
0: Famously rejected because he was borked. That's where you get the term. Yeah.
1: So his publicist said, if you can go out and pick him up at O'Hare, we'll let you interview him.
0: That's
1: and
0: so
1: I did.
0: Funny. Wow.
1: I did. So, you know, but it was the callers, the people, the response to not just the scintillating topics. See, Michael, I tried to stir people up. I tried to get the phone lines going, and I didn't know I was young and I was stupid. I thought a great program was getting the phone lines going. And if you can do that, then you're a success. And it's like, no, that's not it. And I learned, especially from Pastor Cole, it's reaching into people's hearts. It's talking about the things that they're struggling with. It's not telling them how to think. or what to think. It's telling them how to think about these things. And you do the same thing.
0: Well, I just think that's great. And so is there an absolute favorite moment from when you were interviewing people? Or did you tell me about the...
1: I have a million of them. But I would say one of them is when I asked Dan Rather, if you got to the portals of heaven and they asked you, why should we let you in? What would you say? You know, and his answer was, and he knew, Dan Rather knew, you know, he knew where he was. He knew Moody Bible Institute. He'd grown up in Texas, Protestant, you know.
0: Yeah.
1: And he said, well, I'd look him in the eye and I'd say, if I'm going to get in, the only way I'm going to get in is by the grace of God. Oh. Which, you know, and I thought, wow, that was a pretty good answer.
0: Pretty
1: Joe
0: solid.
1: Carlson was the producer. And Dan Rather's publicist or whoever was with him was in the control room. And she said, that's a terrible answer. That's a terrible answer. But Dan had this concept of God's grace. And you know, did he know that? Does he know that? I don't know for sure. But he graced us with his presence and answered questions that day.
0: You know, it makes me think I was once on, believe it or not, on Phil Donahue.
1: Oh, really?
0: And, yeah, and I was really young, and he challenged me about God actually allowing people to go to hell, and was pushing me on that, and finally, I tried to give the best answers I could, you know, and then I finally said, hey, Phil, do you believe in hell? I mean, you used to be an altar boy, you say. Do you actually believe in hell? And heaven? And he said, no, I really don't. I said, so why are you asking me questions that don't mean anything to you? let's talk about now. That's what I said. So I thought, he said, okay, touche.
1: Good old Phil.
0: Yeah, that was the way to do it. I thought, well, if you don't want to believe in it, why are we talking about it? You know, that was pretty funny. So anyway, that to me, is when you do live interviews like this, you never know where they're going to go and you never know what people are going to say. And that's what's, I think, so exciting. And I'm actually intrigued that you had Dan Rather. I know that Wayne Shepherd, when he hosted, had David McCullough, one of my favorite writers. And I'm surprised that people that are mostly known in the secular world were willing to come on to Moody Radio and be interviewed. How did you have that happen? They just sought them?
1: Yeah, no, I think it's usually when someone, I think the book was I Remember. Uh-huh. So Rather was telling about he had been bedridden as a child with a childhood illness, and how that kind of catapulted him. And then he was in radio, we'll work at local radio. So there was so much about his life that it was like, I recognize this. I resonate with this. And I wanted to ask him about, you know, the bias in media, because this is, you know, this is in the 90s. This is way back before any internet and anything. And I got so many people saying, you know, how dare you have this person on? It's like, no, I like to talk to people. I like to hear their stories.
0: Yeah.
1: And so, you know, when they would come on, if they would agree to do that in the parameters of, you know, this is Moody Bible Institute and I'm going to ask you, you know, some spiritual questions, they were fine with it. But what Wayne was really good about that with saying, we don't want to just talk with the, you know, our crowd. We'd like to talk with people on the other side. And I had James McPherson. I had Gary Wills on about Lincoln at Gettysburg. That's one of my favorite conversations. He was a historian, a well-respected historian, in the Christian world. Now,
0: most people don't know who James McPherson is. Battle Cry of Freedom is the book he wrote. It's in the Oxford History of the Civil War. That's one of the great books I've ever read. And you interviewed him?
1: He came to the studio and we recorded this. I interviewed Robert Ressler, who wrote the book about serial killers.
0: Oh my!
1: And he had so many stories about interviewing these serial killers, and as part of what Silence of the Lambs was kind of based on was this VICAP, the Violent Criminal Apprehension Program. And I got him to come in. He was originally from Chicago. I got him to come in and talk about this. And we played some of the Ted Bundy interview that Dr. Dobson did before Bundy's execution. So I'm just giving you kind of a whirlwind tour of these are the things that really interested me and things that we were able to get on the to talk about and put before people. But Don Cole always told us, If you do this program well, you will get a college education. You will get a great education, both theologically. I mean, J.I. Packer, to be able to sit across the table from J.I. Packer, and then I drove him to O'Hare after the program. John Stott, you know, John Stott sitting across from me, and I'm asking him, you know, what do you do in your spare time? And he just loved birds. He went out and, you know, was a birder. I think he even wrote a book about birds. Wow. So being able to talk to all these luminaries, the folks, and ask them, Carl F. H. Henry and Helga, being able to ask him. And Carl told me a story about being asked to lead a seminary and to be president of this seminary. And he said, I had to let them know by the Ides of March. And I walked down to the post office and I put my letter in the denial of this. I'm not going to do this. And he said it felt like 1,000 pounds was off my shoulders because I wasn't doing what somebody else wanted me to do. I was doing what God was calling me to do. Right. And he said, if I hadn't said no to them, I wouldn't have written God, Revelation, and Authority. So, you know, these are just things that are coming to my mind now, stream of consciousness. Mike.
0: Yeah. But and you said you interviewed Chuck Swindoll, right?
1: Is that? Oh, sure.
0: Yeah. No. Now, I went through a 7-year period where I didn't speak at Dallas. I used to speak quite often in chapel and then at Dallas Seminary. And then the 7 years when he was president, that's basically when I was doing my doctorate. And I didn't go down and speak there very much at all. And then as soon as he left the presidency, I was back there speaking. And so the only president of Dallas I didn't know is Chuck. So every time I've had a chance to meet him, I remind him that I should know him better. But I don't. Anyway, hey, well, thank you so much for joining me, Chris. I appreciate it. We're going to go back to the phones and talk with you about your Bible questions. But thank you, Chris. Appreciate it. And thanks for letting me be on the air before I had open line with answering questions on your program. We're going to be right back. Stay with us.
2: 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Mike Powers, glad to be sitting in for Joe Pitt on this Sunday evening. Just amazed at what the Lord has done just in the short time that I've been at Moody Radio. I've been here 8 years. When I came in, Moody Radio was celebrating 92 years of broadcasting. And then you stop and think, 100 years. Man, isn't that something? 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
3: 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Welcome back to Open Line. We're going to skip this hour's mailbag because I took two segments there to talk with Chris Fabry, which we had a great time with, but we want to get right to the phones. But I thought it'd be fun, since we're kind of looking back at 100 years of Moody Radio and the past with Open Line, I want to play the opening music, if that's okay, for how Open Line used to start. There we go. You got the sound of the phone, Open Line, and this is how we would come in. Don Cole would say, "Well, how in the world are you?" and things like that. I think it was Don Cole that said that. But anyway, it is great fun to hear that music again. I used to listen to the program back in the day when I was driving home from school in the evening. Sometimes I taught an evening course, and I would get in the car and listen to Don Cole answer listener questions. It was so much fun. Well, we're going to go right to the phones now, and I want to speak with John in South Carolina, listening on the Moody Radio website. Welcome to Open Line, John. How can I help you?
4: Oh, Shabbat Shalom, sir.
3: Shabbat Shalom.
4: I had a translation question. I know you recommend the original Holman Christian Standard Bible.
3: Mm-hmm.
4: But that being out of print, is there another version that you recommend? And also, are you familiar with the Complete Jewish Bible and mm-hmm. the Tree of Life version, and what you think of those?
3: Sure. Well, first of all, I think the Holman CSB, which is the revised version, it only changed about 3-5% of the HCSB. And so I think that's a very good version, easy to read, easy to understand, and accurate. So that's what I recommend to people, the Holman CSB, which is still the Holman Christian Standard Bible, but it's called the Holman CSB, and that's the Christian Standard Bible, if you don't say Holman. So that's what I recommend. I am aware of both those versions, Tree of Life and the Complete Jewish Bible. Now, the Complete Jewish Bible, it's kind of an idiosyncratic Bible. I'll tell you why. There was an old Jewish publication society, Old Testament, that went into public domain, and David Stern took that and then just tweaked a couple of little passages. But basically, it's the Jewish publication society's old, like 100-year-old edition of the Hebrew Bible. That's what the Old Testament is. That's the translation there. And then he did his own personal translation of the New Testament, and that's the Complete Jewish Bible by David Stern. So it's quite idiosyncratic. It's got a Jewish publisher and translation for the Old Testament. The New Testament is one man's translation. One of the things I like about other translations is that they will, though there's someone that usually does the initial translation of a particular book, then there's a team of translators that reevaluates, edits, appraises it, and that's what happened with the that did not happen with the Complete Jewish Bible. That was just David Stern, now with the Lord.

0: great brother, who did that complete Jewish Bible. The Tree of Life version was done by people in Jewish ministry and mostly Messianic Jewish scholars who tried to give an accurate, easy-to-read translation that reflected some issues. Like, for example, where the word Christian is found, they use the word Messianic. Where there are issues of Christ, the word Christ, they use the word Messiah. And it's a really nice, easy to read and good version. I like the order of the Old Testament books. It's in the traditional biblical order, not the Septuagint order like our English versions. So it's a good version. I still think the CSB balances accuracy and easy to understand in a better way than the Tree of Life does. But Tree of Life's a really good version, and I recommend it. Okay, John?
1: All right, great. Thank you, yeah, sir.
0: Sure. We're going to speak with Carol in Georgia, listening on 90.7 FM. Welcome to Open Line, Carol. How can I help you?
2: Hello, doctor. Trying to get to you for a long time. I have a question about Ephesians 4:11. I'm trying to get you a long time. Okay, it reads, Jesus said, he gave some apostles, some prophets, some evangelists, some pastors, some teachers for the perfecting of the saints, for the work of the ministry, for the edifying of the body of Christ. My question is that I was uncertain about the apostles, because I'm hearing people telling me that there's no more apostles anymore. Mm-hmm. And before before Jesus descended, he put in his word. He gave them. And these are gifts, not titles. Mm-hmm. So can you explain to me?
0: Sure.
2: Okay, go ahead.
0: Okay. So here's the thing. First of all, in Ephesians, same book that you're talking about, they were still in the foundational period of the establishing of the church. And it says in Ephesians 2:20 that the way the church is established is on the foundation of the apostles and prophets. And then it's built up from there. So it sounds to me like apostleship and prophets are part of the foundational period, the beginning of the church, and not continuing on throughout. And then, if you remember in Acts 1, when they were replacing Judas and they chose Mattathias, in Acts 1, they said they needed someone that had seen the resurrected Lord. That's a very important part of the choice of apostles. They said, brothers, it talks about Judas, and it says that they needed, I'm reading the paragraph here, therefore, from among the men who have accompanied us during the whole time the Lord Jesus went in and out among us, beginning from his baptism until he was taken up, from among these it is necessary that one become a witness with us of his resurrection. That's the key verse. That's in Acts 1:22. An apostle is one who testifies of the resurrection. That's why in 1 Corinthians 9:1, when Paul is defending his apostleship, he says, am I not an apostle? Have I not seen the Lord? Meaning, I've seen the resurrected Lord. I can testify that Jesus is alive. And so that's another part. And so it seems to me that it's okay to say that apostleship with a big capital A, testifying of the resurrected Lord, that's not something that's evident. Now, the word apostle means sent one, and it's used in it, what I call the small a sense. It means missionary, basically, sent ones. And those people who have the gift of cross-cultural communication, those are the people, I think, that have the small a gift of apostleship. But the apostles who were foundational for the church, this is what it says of them in 2 Corinthians 12:12. They're not there anymore. And 2 Corinthians 12:12, I'm turning to that now. In 2 Corinthians chapter 12 and verse 12, here's what it says. Here we go. It says, the signs of an apostle were performed with great endurance among you, not only signs, but also wonders and miracles. The way the apostles established that they were truly those who testified of the resurrection of the Lord Jesus, they were those who did signs and wonders and miracles. And that's not evident today in the same way that it was in the first century, when the way the Lord Jesus and the apostles did those kinds of signs and wonders. Not that God can't do miracles today, but not in the same way that he was doing them in the book of Acts. So anyway, that's the explanation as best I can give it to you, Carol. I hope that helps, okay?
2: I just want to know, so you're saying there's no more apostles today?
0: I'm saying there's no one who is an apostle with a capital A today. No, that's what I'm saying. That's from the foundational period of the church, Ephesians 2:20. Okay?
2: So apostles are in the church today. The church that we live in today is no apostles.
0: That's what I'm saying, Carol. I really appreciate the call. We're going to talk with Tim in Georgia, listening on WPMA, Good News Network. Hey, Tim, how can I help you today?
3: Oh, howdy. I'm sure glad that I could talk with you, Dr. Radelnik. I've got two quick questions. One is related to the origin of, when the shepherds...
0: Just go ahead with your question, told, okay? Because we're okay. Looking up against the clock.
3: Sorry.
0: Just go ahead.
3: What do you know about the Migdal Eder?
0: Migdal Eder is a verse that's your question, okay?
3: It's about how the shepherds then knew where to go, because they said they'd find the babe wrapped in cloth, lying in a manger. And then during that time, the shepherds would take the ewes.
0: No, you know what? I know this. This is actually something that's big on the internet. It was in a book, and they did not wrap the ewes to keep them from becoming, the baby sheep, they did not wrap them, the lambs, to keep them from being without spot or blemish. They did not do that. That's something, can you imagine trying to wrap up a baby? The second thing is, every baby, even today, is swaddled. So when they right. when they say this, they're making a big deal about the Lord being swaddled. It's nothing new. It's nothing special. All babies were swaddled. Although in Micah 4:8 it says, "And you, watchtower for the flock, fortified hill, daughter of Zion, the former rule will come to you, sovereignty will come to the daughter of Jerusalem." Basically, what that's saying is that this place, the tower of the flock, which is by Bethlehem, that the sovereign one, sovereignty, the king will come there. And he did, but it's not because of being wrapped the way that is. It's unfortunate that people try to use Jewish backgrounds to change the meaning of texts. It's better just stick with the meaning of the text straightforwardly. A babe wrapped in swaddling clothes, pretty normal for any baby. So anyway, thanks for your call, Tim. Appreciate it. We're going to go to break here. And when we come back, we'll take more of your calls and questions about the Bible, God, and the spiritual life. Wow, 100 years of Moody Radio, celebrating it on July 28th. So glad I got to speak with Chris Fabry about a previous version of Open Line. We'll be right back with this version, with your questions, in just a moment. This is Michael Radelnik. 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Stay with us.
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0: Welcome back to Open Line. Before we go right back to the phones, I have to let you know about some things that are coming up, some opportunities for you. 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We've got a great team here. 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You can go to moodyconferences.com/summit, and you can find out about that. I hope you'll join us in Chicago for this very important date. One of the things that I think will be special, besides the great speakers, there's going to be special music that day with Aaron Schust. Also, we've got an Alaska cruise coming up. You can find out about that at our website. It's next June. Carl Clausen, Micah Tyler, and I will be there. And then also, Chosen People is offering a book called Israel, the Jewish People, and Jesus that looks at the Jewish people through the lens of Scripture. If you're interested in that, all you have to do is go to our website, openlineradio.org, click on the link where it says you can sign up for a free gift from Chosen People Ministries, and you go there, and that really helpful book is there. Click on that. It'll take you to a page where you can sign up for your own copy of Israel, the Jewish People, and Jesus. And we're going to go to the phones now and talk with Larice, because she has a question about Jewish people. Go ahead, Larice. It's good to have you on the program. How can I help you?
8: Thank you for having me. I had an ex-client who became a friend over 6 years, 86 years old, Jewish woman from Boca Raton. I'm from Chicago, Illinois, and we forged a friendship. Mm-hmm. Unfortunately, she was diagnosed with a rare cancer, and I would talk to her every Tuesday. She told me she was going into palliative care, and I had decided that I was going to offer her Christ. So I asked her if she would consider accepting Christ. And we had talked about the Jewish faith and how they didn't believe in Christ, but I said, would you consider it? You don't have to consider it now, but, you know, would you consider it? And she said, I can't do it. I just can't do it. And I asked her, well, how do you, you can only get through the Father through the Son. And she said, we cut out the middleman. We go straight to the top. So I offered her Christ. We had a deep mutual respect, but she said no. The next week when I called her, unfortunately, she had passed away. Mm-hmm. And I think about it, and I wonder about it. I wonder, in her last moments, she could have accepted him. I just wanted your take on it.
0: Well, I think it's really good that you told her about it. You never know how a person's going to respond. It's, you know, a lot of people ask me about the destiny of Jewish people. Listen, it's the destiny of all people. We all need to put our trust in Jesus.
8: Sure.
0: Don't you think? It doesn't matter if you're Jewish or Gentile. It doesn't matter if you're a Christian, raised in a Christian tradition, I mean, but haven't yet trusted in Christ. Obviously, that person needs to know the Lord. We're all sinners. We're all separated from Him. And no matter what our background is, even if we're raised in the church, we have to come to that place where we believe that Jesus died for our sins personally and rose again, and we trust in Him. In John 8:12, what Jesus said to a Jewish audience, not John 8:12, I'm sorry, John 8:24, He says, therefore, I told you that you will die in your sins if you do not believe that I am He. It's literally, if you do not believe that I am, you will die in your sins. So that's true of the Jewish people the Lord Jesus was speaking with. And it's also true of any person. I think, sadly, it's true of many people who were raised in the church who just, you know, they think that just because they were born in the church in a Christian family, that they know the Lord, but they need to make their own personal faith decision. And so that's a sad issue. Now, here's the thing. I'm going to try and give you some encouragement, Larice. You offered it to her. She said no. But I've had people who said no and then came back later and said they made a decision because they were really encouraged and kind of it weighed on them. And you just never know where your Jewish friend was spiritually. When she heard that offer from you, she said no. But I'm sure she weighed her death, her looming death. She might have given it some thought. You never know if she's put her trust in Jesus. That's my hope. Appreciate your boldness in talking to her and also your heart for her. And that's the hour. But there's a second hour of Open Line coming up. Keep listening. There's a second hour of Open Line on most of these stations. 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
11: This has been the God-Centered Minute with Josh Moody. 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
12: 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What if you used your phone to text someone and then got rid of it as soon as possible? What if you took a picture of your beautiful dinner out and then got rid of your phone like a hot potato until the meal was over? The phone has so many uses: GPS, social media, news, email, things for work, things for play. And once you start using it, it can be hard to stop. 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The next time you pick up your phone, picture it as a hot potato. As soon as your phone task is complete, put your phone down. Quickly.
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19: Your Moody Radio weather forecast overnight tonight. A couple of lingering showers, thunderstorms early. Those cloudy skies eventually clearing up after midnight, though, down to 74 for an overnight low. Back to work on our Monday. We're going to stay mostly sunny and hot, pushing our daytime high up to 92. Isolated showers and thunderstorms can't be ruled out into the afternoon. Monday night, a stray storm early once again, clearing, though, as the evening plays out, and 75 degrees for an overnight low. I'm staff meteorologist Jason Laird for 88.9 Moody Radio.
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0: Hello, friends. It's time for the second hour of Open Line with Dr. Michael Rydelnik, Moody Radio's Bible Study Across America. We're talking about your questions about the Bible, God, and the spiritual life. My name is Michael Rydelnik. I'm Professor Emeritus of Jewish Studies and Bible at Moody Bible Institute, and we're live sitting around the radio kitchen table talking about your questions. 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If you can't call, just go to our website, openlineradio.org. Click on the link that says Ask Michael a Question, and that will take you to a page where you can post your question, and we'll talk about it in the mailbag. Trish will put it in the mailbag. And just so you know, we will be doing a mailbag in a couple of segments at the bottom of the hour. And so if you think, my question wasn't asked because I sent it in the mail, there's a possibility that we're going to have a mailbag with your question in just a little bit, about 30 minutes from now. I hope you have your second cup of coffee, and I hope that you have your Bible so we can talk about your question right now. We're going to talk with Terry, listening in Illinois on WMBI, our flagship station, the very first Moody radio station, WMBI. Welcome to Open Line, Terry. How can I help you?
1: Good morning, Dr. Rydelnik. The Lord's richest blessings to you and
0: all
1: who are working with you. My question is this morning about the state of Israel and how it got its name. My husband and I were in discussion this morning about the two separate parts of the land. At one point, Judah and Israel, and wanted to know how did the whole state become named Israel.
0: Okay. Well, it starts, of course, when Joshua and then the judges, they go into the land. It's called the land of Israel after the patriarch Israel. Jacob was renamed Israel. The sons of Israel go into the land. And so the land becomes the land of Israel. That's how it got its name. Then when it's split after Solomon's reign, remember Rehoboam wouldn't listen to the wise counsel of the older counselors. And so the country split. The 10 northern tribes became known as Israel. The two southern tribes became known as Judah. And that's where we get the word Jew from. It's spelled differently, but that's in Hebrew. Yehudah is Judah. Yehudi is a Judahite or a Jew. And that's where it comes from. When the people went back after the captivity, it didn't become autonomous for several centuries. It was always under Persia, but it was a district called Israel. And so it went back to that original name, and then it became autonomous about 142 BC, a self-governed Jewish area, not governed from the outside in Persia, but self-governed, and not governed from the outside by Greece or any place like that. It was for about 100 years, it was autonomous. And the land kept that name. Even afterwards, when the Romans came in, they divided the north into Galilee, the middle into Samaria, and the south they called Judea. And that's how the country got its name. Today, when the modern state was formed, they used the name Zionism, was the movement that Jewish people should have self-determination in their ancient homeland. And when they became a state, they weren't even sure what to call it. Would they call it Zion? Would they call it Judah? Would they call it Israel? They didn't know. And only at the last moment did they determine that they would call the new state of Israel the state of Israel, not the state of Zion. So that's sort of the history of the name of the country. Okay?
1: Okay. Thank you very much.
0: Yeah. Thanks for your call. Appreciate it. I remember the story that President Truman recognized the new state of Israel immediately, but in the message that he sent over to the United Nations for the ambassador, the actual note said, recognize the new state of Zion, and they had to change it at the last second because they weren't sure what the name was going to be, and they found out it was going to be the new state of Israel. So, but in the original message, Harry Truman recognized the new state of Zion. I thought that's kind of interesting. We're going to talk with Dolly in Florida, listening on Alexa. Thank you, Alexa. Welcome to Open Line, Dolly. How can I help you?
2: Good morning, Michael. Thank you for having me. I have a question. So my mom recently passed.
0: And, I'm sorry.
2: That has been very difficult, even though, you know, my dad's already in heaven and I know where they go. But I'm having a really hard time finding a verse that I can hold on to. Sometimes I wonder, can she see me? Can she not?
0: Well,
2: because everybody wants to tell you, you know, and I just need a verse that I can hold on to in this process.
0: Well, do you want her to see you? Is that something that's important to you?
2: Well, I'll tell you this. I've had a lot of God sightings, and it gets to be a little weird because the minute she passed, and one day my sister and I were together, and we heard the loudest bird chirping, and when we went back out, and it's been this thing with the cardinals, and it's been very consistent, and I know God loves us, and he cares about us and our grief. I don't want her to see me because I'm sad and I'm crying.
0: Yeah. Well, here's the thing. Maybe this verse will give you some comfort. It says, the righteous one perishes. No one takes it to heart. Faithful men are swept away with no one realizing that the righteous one is swept away from the presence of evil. He will enter into peace. They will rest on their beds, everyone who lives uprightly. We live uprightly by faith in Jesus. And so that's from Isaiah 57, 1 and 2. Also, in 2 Corinthians chapter 5, it says that absent from the body is present with the Lord. And it says also in Philippians 1 that it's far better to go to be with the Lord than even to stay here. It's far better. And so for all those reasons, I think you can rejoice that your mom is now in peace, that she's in the presence of the Lord Jesus, that she is no longer struggling with her own sin. She's no longer struggling with the evil of this world. She's in peace. And one day there'll be a great reunion, either when you go to be with the Lord yourself or when the rapture happens and the resurrection of the saints happen and we are translated. Whatever happens first, you will see your mom again and there'll be a great reunion. So you don't have to be concerned about her seeing you now. I'll tell you who can give you comfort in knowing that he sees you, and that's that the Lord sees you. He's got his eye on you. He knows how many hair on your head. He knows all about you, and he's the one that can bring you comfort. It's just going to take time when you lose someone you love. There's no immediate, instantaneous. We don't grieve as those who have no hope, but we do grieve, and that's when the Lord will give you comfort. And that's what I would rely on, Dolly. Okay?
2: So can I ask a follow-up question? If that's
0: absolutely.
2: So when people ask as believers, where is she right now?
0: Mm-hmm.
2: I don't know how to answer that.
0: Oh, it's so easy. It's so easy. She's in the presence of the Lord Jesus. That's exactly where she is. And let me read you those verses from Philippians and from Corinthians. 2 Corinthians chapter 5. This is what it says. He talks about the pressure that's under them, that Jesus' life may be revealed in our mortal flesh. And since we have the same spirit of faith in keeping with what is written, I believe, therefore I spoke, so also we believe. We know that the one who raised the Lord Jesus will raise us with Jesus and present us with you. It's basically saying that we are in his presence. We are pressured all the time in this life. But no wonder why I'm reading the wrong chapter. I'm looking for the verse. Here it is. Whether we are at home or away, we make it our aim to be pleasing to the Lord. We are satisfied to be out of the body and at home with the Lord. 2 Corinthians 5:8. Out of the body, at home with the Lord. And then in Philippians 1, it says this. It says in verse 23, he's also feeling pressure. I have the desire to depart and be with Christ, which is far better. But to remain in the flesh is more necessary for you. Do you see what Paul says? That when we depart from this body, from this life, where do we go? We go to be with Christ. The immaterial part of us, the eternal part of us, the real Dolly, the real Michael, your mom, that part goes to be with the Lord until the resurrection. Okay? So if you want to know where she really is, she's with the Lord. Absent from the body is in, at home with the Lord. Okay, Dolly?
3: That was wonderful. I appreciate it.
0: Yeah, that's, and be confident of that. There's going to be a great reunion. Okay?
3: Amen.
0: Amen. Okay. We're going to talk with Chris in Tampa Bay, listening to WKES. Welcome to Open Light, Chris. How can I help you?
4: Hey, Dr. Rednolik. Excuse me. First, I want to say thank you so much for your ministry. I remember years ago, I had called and stayed on hold for like an hour, and then the program ended, and you came on after, like before the phone hung up, and you said, hey, I just wanted to make sure I answered your question. So I appreciate you, and thank God for you and your ministry.
0: Thank you.
4: So 2 Thessalonians 3:10 talks about if a man does not work, he shall not eat. And I know that's in reference to the people within the church, but I'm wondering how that relates for Christians today. I live in the Tampa area, and there's a pretty good homeless population that we know are doing drugs because someone will give them money and they'll run into the store and buy alcohol. And so it's like, do Christians still have a responsibility to give money to or help these people who do not want to work?
0: Well, we don't know if they don't want to work. Some of them are not capable of working. Some of them are injured. Some of them are emotionally wrecked. They're struggling. Let's take what 2 Thessalonians 3:10 is saying. First of all, 2 Thessalonians 3:10 is talking about believers who are quitting working because they're just sitting around waiting for the rapture to happen. That's what they're doing. Secondly, they're not just believers. They're believers who are fully capable of working. They just refuse to work. And then when you look out there, at the people who are struggling without homes and living on the streets, they are generally, I would say, not followers of Jesus yet. They're not believers in him. And secondly, many of them are struggling, whether it's their own fault or not, because of drugs or whatever, they're struggling with the ability to work. And so my heart is with them. I generally don't. Occasionally, I might give them something depending on the situation or food or something like that. But what I really try to do is give to the homeless ministries in my area. And when I try to really direct them to go to those places to get food, to get shelter, to get care. That's my direction. I personally give money to those ministries so they can minister to those people. That's what I feel I have to do. That's personally for me, Chris. That's my conviction. Okay?
4: Yeah. All right. I appreciate it. Thank you so much again.
0: Great. Thank you so much. We're going to take a break here. And when we come back, we're going to take more of your questions. The phone number here, 877-548-3675. This program is Open Line. We're open. Give us a call with your question about the Bible, God, or the spiritual life. My name is Michael Rednolik. I'll be right back with more right here on Moody Radio's Open Line.
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7: 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Irwin's cinematic portrait introduces us to George Washington as a brash, ambitious youth. 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The biggest content concern families will likely have to navigate in this PG-13 biopic involves realistic, though not gory, combat. We also hear two mild profanities, and characters drink and smoke as well. But Young Washington is also packed with references to God's providence and guidance. So we're giving Young Washington a 3 out of 5 for family friendliness. Read the full review at PluggedIn.com/radio. I'm Adam Holtz with Plugged In Movie Review by Focus on the Family.
0: Welcome back to Open Line. So glad to be here with you. And I did want to tell you about our current resource. It is a great little book. It's some of those common questions people have on Open Line are also the common questions that they have on The Land and the Book, another program that Moody Radio has featuring Charlie Dyer. And what Charlie Dyer did is he took 30 of the questions that people ask about Bible prophecy, Israel, and the end times, and he wrote the book, What Does the Bible Say About the Future? 30 questions answered by Bible prophecy expert Charlie Dyer. And it's a great resource. It's a great help. You'll really understand the Bible better when it comes to prophecy with this little book. And it's easy. It's not sensational. It's not making stuff up, but rather it just grounds us in the Word of God about the future and gives us hope. If you'd like to give a gift of any size, we want to say thanks by sending you a copy of What Does the Bible Say About the Future? All you have to do is call 888-644-7122. That's 888-644-7122. And you can also go to openlineradio.org and you can give your gift there. 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One of the ways you could do that is by becoming a kitchen table partner. 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And we're going to talk to Roland right now in Bloomingdale, Illinois, listening on WMBI. Welcome to Open Line, Roland. How can I help you?
10: Thank you. Thank you for taking my call. I've been reading through the Old Testament recently, right now, and there's a drumbeat or frequently mentioned King Ahab. Mm-hmm. And I was wondering if you have any idea on why he specifically is mentioned so many times in the Old Testament.
0: Well, he was a very powerful king, very influential king, but sadly he used his influence for evil. He was not a good king, as you could recall, right? Remember the conflict with the prophets of Baal? And I think, but he had a very large impact, a significant influence, because he was a very strong king. And I think that's why he plays such an important role. And by the way, it's a great lesson for us. We can be put in a position of authority, but we have to use our influence for good, not for evil. And that's the sad lesson that we get from Ahab, is that he was given a significant position, but he used his influence for evil. So,
10: thank you.
0: You know, the old principle, I always talk about the five ways that we apply Scripture when we read it. We should look for a sin to avoid, a promise to claim, an example to follow, a command to obey, or a statement of truth, right? That's the specs. I think you may have heard me mention that. We put on our specs. Well, he would be an example to avoid. He's a sin to avoid, the influence of King Ahab. He's there a lot. We can learn the lesson of not to misuse our influence. So anyway, thanks for your call, Roland. I really appreciate it. We're going to talk to James, listening in Dayton, Ohio, on 93.7 FM. Welcome to Open Line, James. How can I help you?
11: So you probably know Mel Gibson's coming out with his sequel to Passion of Christ in the spring of next year. And there's a lot of controversy on the internet. You've probably seen it about the.
0: You know what? I'm not aware. That's not something I follow. I hate to admit this to you. And I don't look at the controversy on the internet. So you've just brought me up to date. Thank you. What can I do for you?
11: So you know, there's controversy that Queen Sheba left Jerusalem after seeing King Solomon and had a child, and that's the lost tribe of Israel. And so I just wanted to know what you think about that and the Ethiopian Bible, et cetera.
0: Well, the Queen of Sheba was from Sheba, which was across the Red Sea and not in Ethiopia. She had nothing to do with Ethiopia. There's nothing in the Bible about her having a child with Solomon. So that falls in the area of what my mom, here's a big word my mom used to say to me all the time. She used Yiddish. We spoke Yiddish in my house. It's Narishkeit, foolishness. Don't waste your time with that. What do I know about the Ethiopian Bible? Well, the gospel actually came to Ethiopia in Acts 8, when the Ethiopian royal official goes back to Ethiopia having believed in Jesus. And that's really the history of the gospel coming to Ethiopia. And they have unfortunately added several books that are not in Scripture into their Bible. And so now people are saying this weird thing. Oh, they have more books, so they must have the real Bible. No, they don't. They took books that were not in the Bible and added to it. And truthfully, there's a warning in Scripture. We're not supposed to add or take away. And what they are doing, what they did in the Ethiopian Bible, is they added books to the Bible. And part of the reason is, for example, there's the Book of Enoch. And the Book of Enoch has all sorts of outlandish things in it, but it did have some things about the Lord returning with his 10,000s, and that's what quoted by Jude. And therefore, people begin to think, oh, that should have been in the Bible. No, it shouldn't have been in the Bible. The part that was quoted by Jude is in the Bible, and that's good enough. And we don't need to read the Book of Enoch. We don't need the Ethiopian Bible. Do you know what we need to do? We need to master the Bible that God gave us. That's what we need to do, and stop being concerned about adding to it. There's enough there that we don't have to be concerned with adding to it. That's what's helpful to us, is to read the Scriptures. Does that help at all, James?
11: Do you know if that was considered at the Council of Nicaea?
0: No, there's nothing about Scripture about the Council of Nicaea. The story that there was something about the Scripture in the Council of Nicaea comes from the book, The Da Vinci Code. That's a novel. It's fiction, made up. The documents of the Christian Church do not show any discussion at the Council of Nicaea about the canon of Scripture. Okay?
11: Yeah, thank you. That's very helpful.
0: Okay, great. Thanks for your call, James. Appreciate it. We're going to talk to Edward, listening in Texas, on KHCB. Keep him close by. Welcome to Open Line, Edward. How can I help you?
12: Thank you, Doctor, and thank you for taking my call. I have a question about Matthew 18:20. For where two or three gather in my name, there am I also with them. Can you explain that verse to me?
0: Well, it's in the context of restoring a brother and dealing with sin. And discipline. It says, if your brother sins against you, this is verse 15, go and rebuke him in private. If he listens to you, you've won your brother. If he won't listen, take one or two more with you. And then if he pays no attention to them, tell the church. I don't think it necessarily means that you have to tell the whole congregation. I think it means you need to tell the leadership of the church. And if the church doesn't pay attention, if he doesn't pay attention to the leadership of the church, let him be like an unbeliever and a tax collector to you. This is someone who's committed a grievous sin and needs to be dealt with and refuses to do it. And then it's the assurance for the church. I assure you, whatever you bind on earth is already bound in heaven. That means the decision that the church leaders make about this situation, that is what is bound or recognized in heaven. And whatever you loose, whatever you determine, binding and loosing are rabbinic terms, Jewish terms for permitting or forbidding. And basically what it means, it's making a legal judgment. That's how it was used in the Jewish world in the first century. So he's saying whatever the legal judgment or the decision you've made, that's what's recognized in heaven. And then it says, if two of you on earth agree about any matter that you pray for, it will be done for you. But my Father in heaven, for there where two or three are gathered together, meaning in the exercise of the leadership of the church in terms of binding and loosing, of making this judgment, carrying out this discipline or not recognizing it, that is recognized by the Lord, and it is he is there. It's with the authority of the Lord Jesus that that decision is made. So it's really talking about church discipline. That's the context there. Okay?
12: Okay, thank you. I had the wrong concept of that. I took it as at face value. Then when people pray, and they said, when they pray, they think that Jesus is with them because of that verse, but it really goes into discipline more.
0: Yeah, it's the authority of the local congregation with elders to carry out church discipline. But you know what? When we pray alone, he's with us. And we pray with two or three, he's with us. The Lord Jesus is with us, and this is really talking about him recognizing the authority of the local church. Anyway, thanks for your call. Appreciate it. We're going to come back with the mailbag in just a moment. Stay with us. This is Open Line with Michael Rydelnik.
13: We're right in the middle of hour two of the Sunday evening encore of Open Line on Moody Radio. Mike Powers, glad to be with you, continuing to celebrate 100 years of proclaiming the gospel as we count down to the 100th anniversary, which is July 28th. Yes, indeed. That's when a singer stepped up to a microphone in a brand new radio studio here at the Institute, and listeners heard the first words from WMBI's initial broadcast over the air. I want you to know him. We want you to know him. 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
1: 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And joining me right now for the FEBC mailbag is Eva Rydelnik, who Trish gave you the mailbag, passed it on. How heavy was it?
2: Got it. It was very heavy. Good. I had Cheerios this morning because I could handle it.
1: Great. You should have had Wheaties, I think.
2: There you go.
1: Okay, well, let's go right to it. What are the questions?
2: Okay, well, Cynthia, who listens to KHCB in Texas, says she loves your program. Thank you.
1: Thank you.
2: And she wants to know, can you help reconcile 2 Corinthians 5:8, which says that to be absent from the body is present with the Lord, with 1 Thessalonians 4:16, 17, which says the dead in Christ shall rise? Mm-hmm. That seems like a contradiction. How are both things happening?
1: Well, I think it's a really good question, and especially because someone called earlier about she lost her mom.
2: I heard that.
1: Sad,
2: yeah.
1: I certainly understand that loss, that pain, and I mentioned that Philippians 1:23-24 said that the immaterial portion, the real us, the spiritual part of us, the immaterial, when our material part goes into the grave, the immaterial part at death separates. That's what death means, separation. And the immaterial part goes to be with the Lord. The material part goes to the grave, right? And so that's what it means in 2 Corinthians 5:8, absent from the body, the immaterial part goes to be with the Lord. In 1 Thessalonians chapter 4, it's talking about the resurrection of the dead. And listen to what this is saying. It says, concerning those who are asleep, this is verse 13. He's writing about those. Asleep is just a metaphor or a euphemism, a softening that describes something that doesn't want, you know, death sounds kind of harsh. So he uses the euphemism asleep because a dead body looks like it's asleep. And so he's talking about those who are asleep. He uses this euphemism several times in this paragraph. But he's talking about those who have died, and so that you will not grieve as the rest who have no hope. Since we believe that Jesus died and rose again, that's the gospel. Mm-hmm. Since we believe the gospel, in the same way, God will bring with him, notice that, God will bring with him those who have fallen asleep through Jesus. So when the Lord returns in a future date, I believe this is at the rapture, when the Lord will take us, it says he will bring with him those who have fallen asleep. That's talking about the immaterial beings, right? Those of us who have died in Jesus. And what will happen to those who have fallen asleep? Those who are dead in Christ will rise first. So at that point, their physical bodies will be resurrected and reunite with their spiritual, the immaterial and the material reuniting, and then those who are alive and remain at that time, at the what the Bible calls when the Lord snatches us, when he takes us,
2: right?
1: That we will be translated. So
2: good.
1: So that's how they work together. It's not soul sleep. It's not when people go to when they die, they sleep until the resurrection. Their body goes to the grave. Their immaterial portion goes to be with the Lord. At the rapture, the Lord will descend, and with them come the immaterial, and their bodies are resurrected and reunited.
2: Good. I think that clearly answers her question.
1: Okay.
2: Jeffrey from Indiana, who listens on WGNR, says, in Acts 6,

0: it's recorded that an angel instructed Philip to go to Jerusalem. Then we learn that the Holy Spirit directs Philip after he obeys the instruction of, and here's the big word, the angel of the Lord. Do you have a view on why the angel of the Lord is mentioned first and later it's the Holy Spirit?
1: We're talking about Acts, what?
0: Acts 8, the Ethiopian.
1: 8. Okay. Mm-hmm. And so here it is. I'm trying to find the verses that he's talking about.
0: I have them written out here, starting with verse 26.
1: Okay, I'm looking at it right here. Okay. An angel of the Lord, not the angel of the Lord.
0: There you go.
1: In the Old Testament, the angel of the Lord.
0: The angel of the Lord.
1: Was a pre-incarnate appearance of the Messiah. But that's only in the Old Testament. For example, in the book of Luke, when the angel of the Lord spoke to the shepherds, it wasn't a pre-incarnate appearance of the Messiah. The Messiah was incarnate already. That's an Old Testament phrase, not a New Testament phrase, about a pre-incarnate appearance of the Lord Jesus in the Old Testament. But this is an angel of the Lord that spoke to Philip, and the Holy Spirit used the angel of the Lord told Philip, get up and go south to the road that goes down from Jerusalem to Gaza. And then the Spirit told Philip, not the angel, to get in the chariot. And so first the Holy Spirit spoke through the angel to tell him to go to Gaza. Mm-hmm. And then later it says that the Spirit said, I don't know how, but it somehow said to Philip to get in the chariot.
0: And then they talked over Isaiah 53.
1: One of the great passages. And he said, I don't know, the official says, the Ethiopian official says, I don't know of whom he speaks. I don't have anyone to explain it to me. And Philip shows him that it's the Lord Jesus who fulfilled Isaiah 53, one of the great passages that was influential in convincing me mm-hmm. to believe in Jesus.
0: Yeah, so. Good. Mm-hmm. All right, we have time for another one?
1: Yeah.
0: Okay.
1: But don't you think it's important that we distinguish? Let's go back to that.
0: Okay.
1: You get prompted, I think, by the Spirit sometimes to go talk to someone.
0: I think. I feel like...
1: I felt like going to talk to this person, and you say, I think it was the Holy Spirit prompting you and leading you.
0: That's true. This isn't a real event.
1: Yeah. But I'm not saying that the Holy Spirit speaks audibly. I don't think he spoke necessarily audibly to Philip, but mm-hmm. he could lead him, don't you
0: think?
1: Lead
0: him. Mm-hmm. Okay. Hey, Sean, don't know where he's listening from, but asked the question, while teaching a men's Bible study through the book of Revelation, I was struck by Revelation 11, 1-3, when it says, I was given a reed like a measuring rod and was told, go and measure the temple of God and the altar with its worshipers, but exclude the outer court. Do not measure it because it has been given to the Gentiles. They will trample on it, the holy city, for 42 months. And my question is, Sean says, does this imply that the Antichrist will rule in Jerusalem, or does it mean that somehow the Antichrist overpowers the leader of Israel at that time? I just need to understand what this means. Any ideas? Thank you.
1: Well, I think it goes back to what we see in Daniel 9, Daniel 11. Those two passages talk about the future false Messiah, the Antichrist, the prince who is to come, the beast. There's a lot of names for him. Mm-hmm. But that he will commit the abomination of desolation and going into the temple and demanding worship in the middle of the tribulation. There's a future time of 7 years that talks about when in the middle the false Messiah, at the beginning, the false Messiah makes a covenant with Israel. I think it's a covenant of peace. And then in the middle, he breaks it, and he takes his seat in the temple. Second Thessalonians is a New Testament passage that confirms that this is what happens. It talks about that the man of sin will take his seat in the temple. I'm quickly turning to Second Thessalonians. Too many books here. to pull
0: together.
1: There's
0: like 66 of them.
1: Yeah, and I got to go to each one of them, apparently, in this discussion. But in 2 Timothy, it says this. Not 2 Timothy, 2 Thessalonians chapter 2, it says that the man of lawlessness will be revealed, the son of destruction. He opposes, this is verse 4, he opposes and exalts himself above every so-called god or object of worship so that he sits in God's sanctuary, publicizing that he himself is God. And he does that, according to Revelation 11, for 42 months, where he demands worship until the Lord defeats him. But I don't think that this is talking about ruling in Jerusalem. This is talking about demanding worship in Jerusalem.
0: I was really struck by the fact that this is actually happening in Jerusalem.
1: Yeah.
0: This still, the city's going to still be on the scene in the future.
1: Yeah. It's people want to say that the book of Revelation is all symbolic and it's not. No, this is really Jerusalem.
0: Geography's happening.
1: Yeah, it's a real place and it's a real thing. So here's the thing. First of all, I will either be with the Lord because I died or with the Lord because I was translated, because followers of Jesus won't today will not be in that tribulation period, I am convinced. But secondly, there will be believers, and they will refuse to worship that false Messiah. And then also, and this is really important, people say, oh, Israel, there's my Bible falling over, Israel will follow this false Messiah. No, they won't. If you see Revelation 12, Israel is represented there by a woman, and she is being persecuted. Why? Israel is being persecuted because she refuses to worship this false Messiah, even though they are not yet, as a nation, following Jesus. They recognize that this false Messiah is not the right one, and they're not going to go along with it. So that's that. So we're going to take a break here. And when we thank you, Eva, I think we're going to, yeah, we're taking a break. Thank you for coming in with the mailbag. Really appreciate that, Eva. And we're going to come back in just a moment with more of your calls. You're listening to Open Line, and I appreciate Tricia McMillan putting the mailbag together, Eva for bringing it in, and you for sending in your questions. Stay with us. We'll be right back.
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1: Welcome back to Open Line. You know, people frequently have questions about the Jewish people, Israel. Are they still the chosen people? 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Chosen People Ministries, one of our radio partners, is offering a book that really answers a lot of these questions. It's called Israel, the Jewish People, and Jesus. It deals with so many issues, including one that I find very serious, the growing hatred of Jewish people today. 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Then also, I want you to look at this. You can go to moodyconferences.com/summit, because on November 7th, we're going to have a special summit at Moody Bible Institute in Chicago. It's a very important day. It's the summit, the Moody Summit, opposing the new Christian anti-Semitism. There's been a lot of hatred of the Jewish people on the left for the last couple of years, but in the last year or so, it's gotten ugly, and it's coming up on the right. And it's not just coming up on the right. Many believers are embracing a hatred of the Jewish people. Two things I've seen, and it's heartbreaking. Many believers in Jesus, are not only embracing Holocaust denial, but also, and this is horrific, Holocaust approval, that it should have happened. It's heartbreaking when I think it. All sorts of calumnies, lies about the Jewish people being spread. And so, for that reason, we're having a summit opposing Christian anti-Semitism. Mark Yarbrough of Dallas Seminary, Everett Piper, Oklahoma Wesleyan. I'll be speaking, William Washington. Also, we'll have worship time being led by Aaron Schust. And so don't miss that. Also, when you're at our website, openlineradio.org, check out our Alaska cruise that's coming up next year with Carl Clausen, Micah Tyler. We'll be doing worship, and I'll be teaching as well. I hope you'll join us. Now we're going to talk to Sheldon in Chicago, listening on WMBI. Welcome to Open Line, Sheldon. How can I help you?
6: Good morning, brother. I'll be quick. I love you. I love Eva. I love the whole crew.
1: Thank you.
6: God has not abandoned his ancient people, Israel. They are part of the end time, and they will be in the new kingdom right along with every authentic Christian that's ever lived. That's Revelation 21:12, the names of all the 12 tribes on the gates of the new kingdom. Now, my question is, why do Catholics keep saying that Peter is the first pope? I don't understand that.
1: Well, there's according to church tradition, Peter ended his life in Rome. I think it's an accurate tradition. Some people think where he says she was in Babylon greets you in, I think it's 1 Peter 5, that he's actually in Babylon. But I think that's just code for Rome, So I think he really did go to Rome. There's really good history. There's likelihood that he is buried right where the church said he was buried. And I think just because he was the leader of the apostles, I think the first pope was in about the 6th century or 7th century, Pope Gregory, whenever he was. I think he was really the first pope. I think it was about 600. And he said he was a servant of the servants of Christ, meaning that he was sort of serving the other bishops and the Bishop of Rome. As the Bishop of Rome, he really took authority, and as a result, that's where the papacy grew. But it's because of the desire to establish the papacy and give authority to the papacy, since Peter went to Rome, they tried to establish him as the first pope by tradition. Okay?
6: Thank you. Talk to you later.
1: Great. Thanks for your call. We're going to talk to Eric in Texas, listening on 105.7. Welcome to Open Line, Eric. How can I help you?
7: Hi, yes, sir. Thank you for taking my call. God bless you. My question is, History and science teaches us that the earth revolves around the sun, with the sun being stationary. My question is, how did Joshua pray a prayer that the sun be made still when it's, according to science, it's already stationary?
1: There's two ways that people have answered that. Some people say that it was a manifestation that really the sun didn't stand still, but that because if the earth stopped its revolution, then the world would just kind of spin out of control and be destroyed. So they say God just made it look like the sun was standing still and not moving, because it's actually a manifestation for us right now. We know that it's the earth that's revolving around the sun, right? And yet it looks like the sun is moving and that we're standing still. And so some say that that it's a manifestation of how God, the miracle was God making it look that way. Some say that God somehow made the revolution stop without the world spinning out of control. You know what? I believe the Bible says it. I believe what the Bible says, but I don't really care how God did it. I believe he did it, and one day I'll ask him. So, okay?
7: Gotcha. Thank you.
1: Yeah, thanks for your call. Appreciate it. We're going to talk with Christine in Pittsburgh, Pennsylvania, listening on Moody Radio, 90.1 FM. Welcome to Open Line, Christina. How can I help you?
8: Thank you. Well, I did mention that coming from a Catholic background, my mom passed away at the age of 56, still being a Catholic. And my thing is, now I am a Christian, thank God. I found the truth. But my question was, will I see my mother in heaven? As I get older, that lays on my mind. Because yeah. I know that she loved the Lord, but as far as like...
1: Christina, I'm up against the close of the program, so let me just say this. God doesn't ask what our tradition was. He doesn't ask what our denomination was. What he cares about is, did you trust the Lord Jesus? Did you believe that he died for you and rose again? And just depending on him. And it sounds to me like you're saying that your mom loved the Lord Jesus, and that she depended on him. That's what trust is. And that means she knows him, and you'll see her again when you get to go to glory. Okay? Thanks for your question, Christina. And thanks, friends, for listening. That's the program for the week. We're going to check out our website, openlineradio.org. 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Keep reading the Bible. 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
9: 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Mike Powers, glad to be with you. Glad to be a part of 100 years of proclaiming the gospel here from Moody Radio. As we approach July 28th, which is our 100th broadcast anniversary, it's pretty exciting. 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
19: Your Moody Radio weather forecast overnight tonight. A couple of lingering showers, thunderstorms early. Those cloudy skies eventually clearing up after midnight, though, down to 74 for an overnight low. Back to work on our Monday. We're going to stay mostly sunny and hot, pushing our daytime high up to 92. Isolated showers and thunderstorms can't be ruled out into the afternoon. Monday night, a stray storm early once again, clearing, though, as the evening plays out, and 75 degrees for an overnight low. I'm staff meteorologist Jason Laird for 88.9 Moody Radio.
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0: If the Bible is inspired and inerrant, then the archaeological record ought to affirm it, right? Good news, it does, and we've got the proof. Coming up in a few minutes, we'll take an amazing tour through some faith-affirming findings. We'll discover 50 historical treasures that will reinvigorate your exploration of the Bible. Welcome to The Land and the Book, the program that takes you to the Middle East and back without a plane or passport. Dr. Charlie Dyer is our host and guide, a lifelong student of that region, and a mighty good friend, too. I'm John Gager, and we're going to begin with a look at the headlines from the Middle East after this quick thought. As believers, there's a great need for us to share the gospel with the Jewish people. In fact, many of our listeners faithfully pray, and they partner with ministries that are doing just that. But what if you, that's right, you, could personally take part in bringing the gospel to Jewish people? What do you think, Charlie?
1: Well, I think it's a great idea, and that's why our friends at Life and Messiah would love the opportunity to get believers involved in Jewish ministry. They regularly organize outreach teams to Brooklyn, South Florida, and even to Israel outside times of conflict. These ministry trips will equip you to understand how to share the gospel with Jewish people, give you the opportunity to actively share your faith, and provide tools and resources that you can take home with you. 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That's lifeinmessiah.org.
0: Well, the conflict between Iran and the U.S. is still making headlines. What caused the flare-up, and can this thing be resolved peacefully yet, or is that out of the question?
1: Well, I think two miscalculations seem to have led to the current flare-up, and the first was the vagueness in the wording about the Strait of Hormuz in that memorandum of understanding that was signed. The document said the U.S. would, quote, fully end the naval blockade within 30 days and disturbances against Iran. Well, that's clear. But it also said Iran would conduct dialogue with Oman to define the future administration and maritime services in the Strait of Hormuz in discussion with other Persian Gulf states and in line with applicable international law and the sovereign rights of the states. That's not clear. Iran took the second part to say that they were being given control of passage through the strait, and they then started attacking ships that were not following the established sea lanes under their control. The U.S. wanted the issue of Hormuz to die down so oil prices would drop, which they did. They then hoped to focus on the issue of enriched uranium. But when Iran started attacking ships using the alternative passageway, the U.S. retaliated. Now, the second miscalculation came on the part of Iran. They believed that in spite of President Trump's threats, he didn't want the war to resume and would ultimately accept Iran's control over the Strait of Hormuz, especially with upcoming midterm elections. So the real question right now is what happens next. The UAE has accelerated plans to bypass the Strait of Hormuz and ship its oil and other goods overland to the Gulf of Oman or to the Red Sea. Now, will Iran allow its monopoly over this choke point to be eliminated, or will they respond? And could Iran try to ratchet up pressure again by firing missiles at Israel? If they do, it's not a question of if Israel will respond, but how forcefully. And if an Iranian missile were to hit a U.S. warship or cause serious casualties at a U.S. military base in the region, President Trump would be forced to respond. It seems as if both sides are trying to press their point militarily, but without crossing a line that could lead to a dramatic increase. But one mistake, one miscalculation, could cause everything to spiral out of control, and that's the danger we're facing right now.
0: Charlie, it does seem to me that it is in the best interest of Iran to let traffic flow in that Strait of Hormuz, and yet they continue to hang on. It seems to me eventually they kind of have to let go, don't they, or do they?
1: They believe that the U.S. and the West's pressure on the U.S. will force us to back down, and they're willing to endure the pain, the hardship, the loss of funds short-term because they believe it'll be in their long-term best interests.
0: This is The Land and the Book from Moody Radio. Our host, Dr. Charlie Dyer, a Middle East scholar. While the eyes of the world remain focused on Iran, Israel appears to be turning its watchful gaze toward Turkey. Why is Turkey becoming such a concern for Israel?
1: You know, Turkey's been a concern in Israel for some time. President Erdogan wants to recapture the glory days of the Ottoman Empire and restore Turkey's power and influence in the region. The setback experienced by Iran and its allies, you know, from Syria to Hezbollah to Hamas, provides Turkey with an opportunity to become the champion for Sunni Muslims in the region. Erdogan is positioning himself as the only Sunni Muslim country capable of eliminating the threat from Israel. In addition, Turkey's a member of NATO. Should Israel attack Turkey like they did Iran, Turkey could invoke the NATO charter and call on Europe to come to its military aid. And Europe is warming more to Turkey because of its military ability. Apart from not having nuclear weapons, they're one of the strongest military powers in NATO, apart from the U.S. Even President Trump has shown favor toward Turkey. In the past, countries like Egypt and Saudi Arabia distrusted Turkey because of its earlier dominance in the region. But that fear appears to be fading. Saudi Arabia is exploring a trade route to Europe that would bypass Israel, go through Syria at its border near Turkey. And a security arrangement appears to be developing between Turkey and Egypt, two longtime adversaries. Recently, the two countries conducted joint aerial exercises in Turkey, providing Egyptian pilots with high-level training while synchronizing the operation of both countries. Egypt is also looking at the purchase of Turkey's version of a stealth fighter that they're developing. Turkey is using its influence to build alliances that could threaten Israel from the north, the south, and the east. Right now, Israel's main hope is that the long-standing distrust between Arab countries like Egypt and Saudi Arabia and the Turks will eventually resurface. Just like the religious animosity between Sunnis and Shiites proved to be a barrier to Iranian expansion, hopefully the ethnic animosity between Turks and Arabs will prove to be a barrier to Turkey's territorial ambitions. But only time will tell.
0: Well, this coming Wednesday evening marks the start of Tisha B'Av, the saddest day on the Jewish calendar. And then Friday, Israel's Knesset officially dissolves, and the election cycle begins in earnest. Why do you see a connection between these two events?
1: Yeah, you know, Tisha B'Av commemorates the destruction of the first and second Jewish temples in Jerusalem, along with a number of other catastrophic events in Jewish history. And sadly, I do see a parallel between where Israel is right now, politically and religiously, and where they were just prior to those events. Israel's heading into this election sharply divided. The vast majority of Israelis, even ultra-Orthodox, don't truly know the God of the Bible or his son. Thankfully, I also see some key differences that give me hope. There are a growing number in Israel today who do acknowledge Jesus, Yeshua, as their Messiah and Savior. And while the destruction of both temples was predicted by the Old Testament prophets and by Jesus himself, God's promise for Israel's future clearly points to the return of the Messiah and the establishment of his kingdom. But let's go back and focus on the election right now. This Friday, the Knesset will dissolve. That doesn't mean the government shuts down. Knesset members continue to serve until the first session of the next elected Knesset takes place. And on a positive note, this is the first time since 1988 that a Knesset term lasted a full 4 years. Most of the time, they've dissolved and called early elections. The deadline for all parties running in the next election to submit their party lists is September 9. This determines the order in which candidates join the Knesset, corresponding to the number of mandates they win in the election. You know, a higher number of votes for your party translates into more members from your party being seated in the Knesset. Now, under Israeli election law, campaign broadcasts are only allowed on the air for 21 days immediately preceding the election. Boy, we'd like that, wouldn't we? And the ad time is allocated among the different parties based on specific formulas. Ads are allowed on social media before then, but they have to be paid for by the individual campaigns. And then the polling booths themselves are open in Israel on October 27, with the final results compiled and certified by November 4.
0: Well, Google Translate and other speech programs are helping individuals communicate across language barriers. But now an Israeli company has used AI to develop a personalized speech interpreter to help translate non-standard verbal expressions into clear language. Tell us about this advance from Amazing Israel.
1: Yeah, the Israeli startup is called Barvox. It's using AI to translate the speech of semi-verbal individuals, like some on the autism spectrum, those with ALS, or those with other significant speech impediments. Right now, millions of individuals are unable to verbalize what they want in a way that others can understand. You know, close family members know what that almost gibberish-sounding word or phrase means, but it's lost on teachers, caregivers, or others. Now, this is incredibly frustrating for both the person who's struggling to communicate and for those trying to help. The founder and CEO of Barvox has an autistic adult son who struggles to communicate. For 15 years, the father had to serve as his son's personal translator. He used AI to develop this app that translates his son's non-standard verbal expressions into natural language. The program is designed to listen and decode that verbal profile for each individual. There are a number of other communication devices available, but they can be cumbersome and frustrating. Barvox is still in its early rollout phase, but anyone who has a loved one struggling to communicate can contact them to find out more information. Their web address is www.bar-vox.com.
0: Boy, that's an interesting app there. Thank you, Charlie, for those insights, your perspectives as well. Coming up here on The Land and the Book, historical treasures that will reinvigorate your exploration of the Bible, faith-affirming findings. That's our conversation next on The Land and the Book.
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5: This is Carter Conlon. For some today, you say to God, I'm fearful. So was Timothy, yet he became a mighty man of God. You say, I stutter. So did Moses, and God still sent him. You say, I'm old. So was Aaron, yet he stood in the purposes of God. God has never been limited by human weaknesses. We are the ones who limit him by believing that our condition somehow disqualifies us. But God always takes what seems insufficient and uses it to defeat what seems impossible. A stuttering man, an older brother, a stick, and a simple word from God were enough to confront the powers of hell. Stop waiting today until you feel qualified. God's not asking for perfection. He's asking for obedience. My encouragement to you today, step forward now with what you have and let him prove to you his power through your life. Talk to him about it. It's now time to pray.

0: If the Bible is inspired and inerrant, then the archaeological record ought to affirm it. And actually, it does. We've got the proof coming right up. Welcome back to The Land and the Book. I'm John Gager. We're about to take an amazing tour through some faith-affirming findings. But before we head over to the Holy Land, let's give some thought to how you and I can be more creative in sharing Jesus with a Jewish neighbor or coworker. The fact of the matter is, there are misunderstandings, common misunderstandings, between Jewish people and Christians. You get to the subject of Jesus, you get to Christianity, there's confusion. How do we untangle all that? How do we express that lovingly in a conversation with a Jewish friend? Roy Schwartz of Chosen People Ministries, what do you say?
1: Well, it depends on what the subject is that you're dealing with. But again, I would be prepared to relate from the older covenant and the hope of Israel to what the argument is. Again, one of the things that over and over again we need to realize is that there is a unity between old and new. And expressing that and sharing that and listening to opportunities in the conversation, in their objections, in their discussions that relate. For example, I was talking with a Jewish man just yesterday, and he brought how Moses was rejected by his people. And I used that to say how Jesus was also rejected his people. Yes. So there is a link there. And there's always that thread through old and new.
0: Love the insights from Roy Schwartz with Chosen People Ministries here on The Land and the Book. Paul Weaver is the Associate Professor of Bible Exposition at Dallas Theological Seminary. Before his teaching role at Dallas, he served many years with Word of Life, including the Word of Life Hungary Bible Institute. He's the author of Introducing the Old Testament Books, Introducing the New Testament Books, and he's the editor for the Learn the Word Survey series. Paul is passionate about providing high-quality Bible study resources at an affordable price, and we're glad to have him here on The Land and the Book. Welcome, Paul.
2: It's great to be here with you. Thanks for the opportunity. Looking forward to our conversation.
0: So you've created this book, Faith Affirming Findings, and I want to have you start by defining the archaeological term stele. And what's the big deal with the House of David stele, one of the faith-affirming findings in your book?
2: Yes. So a victory stele would be a stone monument that would have been constructed by a king or a pharaoh that seeks to proclaim his military prowess. And so the House of David stele would be that. It'd be a discovery that silenced the critics, right? So those who are skeptical of the Bible said that David never actually existed. Well, the House of David stele, or sometimes called the Tel Dan stele, was discovered in 1993. It's a stone monument that is declaring the victory of a king by the name of Hazael of Aram. And this is about 100 years after David has died. But this stele was erected there, built there in Tel Dan, north of Israel, in the north side of Israel, the land of the Bible. And he's bragging that he attacked and destroyed the descendants of David, the dynasty of David. And if there is a dynasty of David or a house of David, then there must have actually been a David. And so this discovery silences the critics who said that David was just as likely to have existed as King Arthur, right?
0: Yeah.
2: And one scholar put it that way. And so this is one more discovery. Again, as you said, if the Bible is true, and it is, then we'd expect the archaeological record to affirm it, and it does.
0: Another significant archaeological find would be the Moabite stone. Describe its appearance and its importance in affirming Scripture.
2: All right, yes. The Moabite stone is another incredible discovery, also called the Misha stele, because it affirms, it speaks of the Moabite king, Misha, that erected this stone monument as well. And again, it's about 4 foot tall monument, 2.5 feet wide, 14 inches deep. And these steles, again, these monuments were erected, built by kings, by pharaohs, to brag about how they destroyed different individuals or kingdoms. And Misha, on the Misha stele, or the Moabite stone, he writes, "I am Misha, son of Chemosh, the king of Moab. My father was king over Moab for 30 years. And then he mentions Omri was king of Israel. He oppressed Moab for many days, for Chemosh, his god, was angry with his land. And Chemosh said to me, 'Go take Nebo from Israel.'" And so all of this affirms people, places, events. It identifies Omri as the king of Israel, as the Bible says, and his enemy, Misha.
0: 50 historical treasures that will reinvigorate your exploration of the Bible. That's the heart of faith-affirming findings. And that's our adventure today on the land and the book as we talk with Dr. Paul Weaver. It's one thing to talk about archaeological evidence for Scripture, quite another, though, to see it for yourself. Paul, you have helped us do that with the liberal use of photos throughout your book, more than 100 of them included in that book. So thank you for doing that. Tell us, how difficult was it to kind of put all those together?
2: Yeah, it was a fun process, and I'm thankful for your colleague there, and Dr. Dyer, who helped as well. And so I reached out to a lot of friends and colleagues, sent my own pictures, and just wanted to provide as much a visual understanding of all of these discoveries, because you need to have pictures for this type of book. And So it was a difficult process, over 100 color pictures, PowerPoints that go with the book as well, 50 PowerPoints and 50 videos as well that go along with this.
0: And those are accessed through QR codes that are printed in the book, correct?
2: That's right. And web links, if you don't do QR codes, the web links are there as well.
0: Some of our listeners have had the opportunity to walk through Hezekiah's tunnel. We'll never forget when producer Dan Anderson said, John, we need to do an interview in that tunnel. So we did. We dragged a guy named Omer Eshel through the sloshing waters of that tunnel, and Dan made it all sound great. But what is there in Hezekiah's tunnel archaeologically that offers supportive evidence for Scripture?
2: Yes, as many of your listeners would remember, the enemy of Hezekiah would be Sennacherib. And Sennacherib was attacking many cities in Judea, and he was going to attack Jerusalem as well. And so Hezekiah, in preparation for the inevitable attack by Sennacherib, this Assyrian king, he built this tunnel that goes underneath the city of Jerusalem and brings a water source from the outside the city, Gihon Springs, into the city. And so this was 130 feet underground. And it would have been an amazing engineering feat where two groups of construction workers would be going from either side and met in the middle. And Hezekiah's tunnel affirms that Hezekiah was preparing for this battle. And in the middle of that, there's, as you know, an inscription called the Siloam Inscription that speaks of these two groups of workers as they meet in the middle and as they hear the voices of each other and as the water begins to flow. So this would have provided a water source for people within the city of Jerusalem, so they didn't have to leave the protection of the fortified city when Sennacherib would be there and surrounding the city and trying to attack the city. And of course, we know the Bible tells us that God intervened and Sennacherib never accomplished what he wanted, to destroy the jewel of Judea, which would be Jerusalem.
0: Today on The Land and the Book, Dr. Paul Weaver is helping us examine what he calls faith-affirming findings, stuff you can see today that proves the accuracy of Scripture. I'm John Gager, glad for your company. Let's talk for a minute about the Lachish Relief, or as some say, the Lachish Relief. Where is it, what is it, and why does it matter?
2: Yes, the Lachish Relief is another incredible discovery that was a palace of Sennacherib, this king that we've been speaking about. And he, again, Lachish would be the second largest or second most important city of Judea. And the Lachish reliefs, or the Lachish pictures that he is describing and depicting the destruction of this ancient city in Judea. And what he did was Sennacherib, in his palace discovered in Nineveh, built this palace room that has all of these reliefs on it. And it includes pictures of Judeans from Lachish that are beheaded, others filleted alive. And so incredible, horrible things that would have taken place. And it has a picture of Sennacherib as the prisoners of war are dragged before him. Now, that's all important because the Bible speaks of Sennacherib attacking Judean cities, and it speaks of Jerusalem never falling. In fact, if Jerusalem had fallen, then the reliefs in Sennacherib's palace would not have been of Lachish, it would have been of Jerusalem. And so a friend of mine, Dr. Bookman at Shepherd's Theological Seminary, says it this way, and I agree. The Lachish reliefs scream, I failed to accomplish, I failed to destroy Jerusalem.
0: Right. All right, let's talk for a minute about the Cyrus cylinder, said to be a really big deal. I have seen a copy of this, but describe its appearance and its connection with our understanding of Scripture.
2: Yes, the Cyrus cylinder. If a individual wanted to continue their legacy, they're not going to write on paper, right? They're going to etch in stone. like the Victory Steles we've mentioned, or they're going to put it in clay and harden it in an oven. And that's what we have in the Cyrus cylinder, a cylinder that has etched in it accomplishments of Cyrus. And of course, Cyrus is also mentioned in the Bible. And Cyrus is one who allowed Israel to go back and rebuild and restore its temples and live back in the land it once was located in. And so the Cyrus cylinder includes the various events in cuneiform script or in ancient Babylonian language, speaking of Cyrus's rise to power, his military conquests, and his political reforms, allowing the nation of Israel and other people groups that had been conquered to return to the land and rebuild their temples. And so Cyrus is mentioned in Isaiah more than 100 years before he's born. And this Cyrus cylinder affirms both this individual Cyrus, but also the reforms and allowance of Jewish people in captivity to return the land and rebuild their temple.
0: Archaeological discoveries that confirm the historical reality of Scripture. That's what we're talking about today on The Land and the Book, as we take a virtual walking tour of the Holy Land with Dr. Paul Weaver. What's a lesser-known discovery that you think we should be aware of?
2: Well, there's so many good discoveries to discuss. The Pool of Siloam is one that I love as well. And so many of these discoveries happened by chance. You know, there were many discoveries that were intentional, but many of them just happened by building in Jerusalem. And it's expensive to build in Jerusalem because of the labor and the construction equipment required as well, because you might discover something accidentally. And the Pool of Siloam was one of those. They were seeking to fix a sewer system. And as they're doing this, they struck some steps. And thankfully, this was just a normal construction workers that discovered this. But a trained archaeologist was on his way to his own archaeological dig site. And he came across, his name is Eli Shukron, he came across this and saw this and saw these were steps. And these steps were not going up to anything because there was nothing for it to go up to. They were actually going down. And he, along with his co-worker, Ronnie Reich, archaeologist, realized this is the Pool of Siloam. It's right in the location where you'd expect it, right near the Hezekiah's Tunnel, which, of course, we talked about already. So, again, this is where Jesus healed the blind man who had been blind from birth. And so John chapter 9, verses 6 to 7, real people, real places, real events, explained in the Bible and affirmed in the archaeological record.
0: You know, I have to ask, after discovery of archaeological finds that support the Bible, have you ever heard of even one skeptic that said, you know, I guess there's something to it. Maybe there's something to this Bible stuff after all.
2: And no, they do tend to move the goalposts, if you will, right? At one time they denied David existed, and then, okay, now we have to affirm that he existed. We have the House of David Steele. Well, he was just a little chieftain. He was a king of a little chieftain group. Well, then we find the Kirbet Kaiapha, another city that affirms that it was more than just this little chieftain. So time and time again, the Bible is affirmed, but the skeptics continue to deny that the Bible is historically reliable.
0: In your book, Faith Affirming Findings, you have 50 archaeological proofs. Some listeners may wonder, have you actually visited all 50? And if so, over what time frame?
2: Well, I wish I could. I've been to almost all the lands of the Bible. I've been to most of these sites, but I've not been to Iraq, where ancient Babylon is. And I, of course, talk about Iraq and the locations found in Iraq and Iran, Assyria. So I've been to most of the lands of the Bible. I do hope one day to make it to Babylon. I know Dr. Dyer has been there. Actually, he provided me with the pictures for this section. And Nineveh, I'd love to be there as well, but because of the dangers there, it's not possible now, but one day.
0: So one more time, your book also includes QR codes and web links for further videos and photos and things that they can explore for themselves, correct?
2: Yes, I hope this can be a great resource for the pastor, the teacher, the Bible study leader, or just your personal Bible study, where these pictures and these PowerPoints and these videos can be hugely helpful to teachers, Bible study leaders, and one's own personal study.
0: Well, Paul, really appreciate your time and your investment in Faith Affirming Findings. A link to that at our website, thelandandthebook.org. Appreciate your expertise, sir.
2: My pleasure. Thanks for the invitation.
0: Well, we've got some Faith Affirming questions coming up with our own Dr. Gerald Peterman. That's all ahead on The Land and the Book.
3: 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Mike Powers in for Joe Pitt asking you this question. How do you start your day? Well, is it orange juice and toast, maybe some eggs? Is it maybe a Danish or a donut and some coffee and stuff like that? Well, let me tell you, you can do all of that, but make sure you throw in a good dose of Carl and Crew every morning. Carl and Crew, along with you, the Boom Crew, they kick it up about 5 a.m. Central Time tomorrow here on Moody Radio. 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
13: 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We pray in Jesus' name. Amen. Thanks for continuing to pray.

0: edu. Marlene's question is in the number one slot. Before we get to her, though, just a quick reminder that as believers, there's a great need for us to share the gospel with the Jewish people. In fact, many of our listeners faithfully pray and partner with ministries that are doing just that. 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Well, our friends at Life and Messiah would love the opportunity to get believers like you involved in Jewish ministry. 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That's at lifeinmessiah.org. All right, to Marlene's question we go. She takes us to Genesis 49, where Jacob blesses his sons. In verse 1, it sounds like he is foretelling their future. People brought little children to Jesus for him to bless them. Are we to bless our children? If so, how?
1: Oh, thanks. Thanks, Marlene. I don't think blessing our children is a requirement, but I think it's a really good idea. So we come to Jacob, and the text doesn't tell us, is he inspired by the Holy Spirit or not? Maybe he was, like Amos or Hosea. But what we do know is Jacob knows his sons. He's been living with them for decades.
0: Right.
1: And so he can give a blessing based on what he knows about them. So when we come to Reuben, he's the firstborn. Oh, will he have preeminence? He will not, because Reuben has showed his true colors by committing an immoral act. And then he goes down the line talking about what he knows about the character of the rest of his sons. So I think we can bless our children in part by what we know about their character as we see it coming out of them. And oh, by the way, Marlene says, Jesus blesses children. Yes, we come to Mark 10,
0: yeah,
1: right? And some people are bringing children to Jesus so he will bless them, and the disciples rebuke them. This is not children's church, you know? But Jesus says, let the children come, and so he blesses them. What does he say? We don't know, but there's lots of blessings from the Old Testament could be used, like the Levitical blessing. May the Lord's face shine upon you. So when would we bless our children?
0: Yeah.
1: Think as a parent, what's a significant milestone in your child's life? Is it going through puberty? Is it entering into high school? Is it leaving the house? And pray months in advance of that significant moment. Know about your child's character. Husband and wife pray together and sort of commission your child's life, if you will. Send them out as a disciple of Christ. Give them your blessing. Give them your love. I'd leave the content up to the parents, but there's lots of content you can pick from both Testaments that would be great blessings.
0: I like that. Thank you very much, Marlene, for the question. Thank you, Dr. Peterman, for that great insight. Terry takes us to Romans 10, verse 9, and it brought to her mind the issue of Catholics requiring baptism and good works to merit salvation. Paul says that if you confess with your mouth that Jesus is Lord and believe in your heart that God raised him from the dead, you will be saved. So here's the question. Could we consider Catholics who believe this are saved despite the fact that they also believe works and baptism are part of the salvation program?
1: I think the short answer is yes. I think we all stumble in many ways, says James, and I think we all believe things that are not true. But if we believe the important things, that is, we confess and take Jesus as Lord, and we believe in his death, burial, and resurrection, there's a promise, a guarantee from God that we're saved, even if we believe lots of other stuff that's false.
0: You're listening to The Land and the Book from Moody Radio. On this third segment of the broadcast, we take your questions seriously. Dr. Gerald Peterman answers them as you email us at thelandandthebook@moody.edu. The Land and the Book at moody.edu. You bring up a good point. Even those of us who are, you know, Bible students, in some cases Bible scholars for many years, we're going to find out we still believe some wrong things when we get to glory.
1: Yes. A reason we should always be humble.
0: Yeah.
1: Trust God's word and, you know, really believe it, but we realize that we're not perfect, and yeah, in many ways we're going to stumble.
0: And we got to balance that also with the call of 2 Timothy 2:15 to study.
1: Yes.
0: So that we can be correct handlers of the Word of God.
1: The fact that we're always going to fail is no reason not to study.
0: Right.
1: Right.
0: Okay. Yeah. Dan takes us to a whole different chain of thought here. He says, we condemn the genocidal chant.

0: from the river to the sea by those who hate the Jews. Yet several Old Testament passages command or describe the annihilation of entire populations, including men, women, and children. So here's the question. What's the difference between God's command to kill all of Israel's enemies and Muslims' desire, for example, to kill all the Jews?
1: This is a very important and very sensitive question in our times. So we need to think carefully and calmly about it. Just to get us started, I'm going to ask a different question. Was it righteous for God to send a flood to kill all the people on the planet? I think it was. Could it be called genocide? I think maybe you could call it that.
0: Human side, almost.
1: Human side, right? So it is the judgment of God where he doesn't use an intermediary. But then we come to sending Israel into the land. And what does Leviticus 18 say? Before Israel even gets to the land, Leviticus 18 says, the people of this land are abominable. Therefore, the land is vomiting them out. And so God sends them into the land. And when God sends them into the land, he sends them there as judgment. That is, what are the nations doing? They're burning their sons and daughters as offerings. They're calling upon the dead. They have necromancers. All these things are abomination to God. And so God is driving them out and using the Israelites as agents. And oh, by the way, the Israelites get driven out of their land by another agent. That is, we come to 587 BC, and the Babylonians take Israel out of its land because it was engaging in the same abominations that the previous nations were doing. So I think God has a right to use human agents to bring his judgment. And we see this as inspired scripture. Now, whether that's happening today, well, that's a little something different. But I don't want to say that the situation today and the situation back then are exactly the same, so we can condemn one against the other.
0: I think one of the reasons that we struggle with the Old Testament incidents of God wiping out entire cities or kingdoms is the fact that we do not share God's standard of holiness. And, you know, we're on a sliding scale system of judgment. These things are abhorrent to a holy God, and nor do we fully understand the wickedness to which these people stooped. So I think we've got to be careful there as well.
1: I say a hearty amen to your 3 points there, yeah. John. Well put.
0: Well, could we just go a little further, though,
1: please,
0: on this uncomfortable question?
1: Please.
0: What about the Muslim chant to destroy every single Jew on the planet?
1: This is racial hatred. Clearly, this is not about Jews are in this land, and because they're in this land, they are wicked and they are polluting this land. Therefore, we want to drive them out of this land because of their pollution. No, it's because we hate them as Jews. They are abominable in their very person, not just their activities. So in other words, this is about racism, not about ethical choices.
0: This is The Land and the Book from Moody Radio, where your question is welcome at thelandandthebook@moody.edu. The Land and the Book at moody.edu. In Psalm 51, verse 12, David asked God to not take the Holy Spirit from him. How did David know about the Holy Spirit? And Carlene wants to know, did the Holy Spirit dwell in people in Old Testament times?
1: Another really good question. I'm going to take these in reverse order. Did the Holy Spirit indwell people in the Old Testament? Short answer is no. He came upon people and empowered them temporarily, and then he could leave them as he left Saul, right? David saw that. The Holy Spirit comes upon Saul, then the Holy Spirit leaves Saul. Now, how does David know about the Holy Spirit? This term, ruach, spirit, can be used about lots of different things.
0: Yeah.
1: It can be used about the human spirit, and it can be used about evil spirits, that is, demons. But of course, God's spirit is holy. Why mention this in Psalm 51? Because David was horrible. David was evil and wicked. He committed adultery. He committed murder. He is not holy, so he does not deserve to have God's Holy Spirit near him. Thus this term, Holy Spirit.
0: And the prayer that went with it from Psalm 51, a beautiful psalm to not only read, but meditate on, maybe memorize, Psalm 51.
1: Indeed.
0: Well, The Land and the Book at moody.edu is how you get your question to us, The Land and the Book at moody.edu. Charlie Dyer's next, right here.
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3: William Jones Pierce was born in 1926 and picked up his first trombone at the age of 10. Growing up, he performed with the U.S. Marines. Later, Bill enrolled and flunked out of Moody Bible Institute. But the WMBI staff noticed he was not only a great announcer, but also an extraordinary trombone player. Bill also sang and teamed up with Dick Anthony and the Melody Four Quartet. But Bill Pierce is best known for his late-night radio program, Night Watch, which was later syndicated as Night Sounds.
4: I'm lifting my prayer to God in my spirit for you.
3: Bill served at Moody for 25 years, and at the age of 83, God called him home. To the glory of God, Bill Pierce is a name you should know.
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0: Welcome back to The Land and the Book. I'm John Gager, trusting you're having a great July. There's sad, and then there's really sad. What if sadness was a thing that was actually permanently recalled on a calendar? I think that might just be a hint of our devotional just ahead, Charlie, or am I heading in the wrong direction?
7: No, you're exactly right, John.
0: Well, we're going to take a look at sadness on a whole different level as you stay with us here. And there's a lesson for you and me, too, in it, as Charlie Dyer brings us his devotional. First, though, a quick thought from somebody who's been to the Holy Land and shares this reflection with you and me.
8: One thing I will take away from being in Israel is a better appreciation for biblical land geography. And the highlight for me was being on the Golan Heights and seeing how a small country of Israel defeated a much larger enemy, i.e. Egypt and Syria, during the Yom Kippur War. And it really brought home to me, I mean, I read it in the news, and now I get to see in person the geography that they had to deal with. Biblically, just being over here in the land that Jesus walked on, and once again, like seeing the geography and how, where people lived and how they were able to move from place to place, really brought the whole land to life and gave it new meaning to me. Dr. Dyer did an amazing job of explaining the history there.
0: Always great to connect with people who've been to the Holy Land. Thank you for that. And now, Charlie, we'll turn it over to you for your devotional.
7: Thanks, John. You need to put on your work boots and a wide-brimmed hat because today's journey is taking us into a farmer's field. Okay, I already see the disappointed look in your eyes. You thought that perhaps we were heading to a field of golden wheat, gently waving in the breeze, or maybe you pictured us heading into a field with neat rows of vegetables sprouting up like columns of soldiers in a parade. But instead, we're standing among long rows of shredded plastic, the remains of miniature hothouses used to provide warmth and protection for produce that has long ago been harvested and shipped off to market. We're actually not here to see what's growing since it's all gone. No, we're here to hike to that dilapidated structure at the far end of the field. So follow me down these rows of tattered plastic to the other end. And here we are. I can see you're still not impressed. Okay, well then, take a seat on one of the overturned plastic crates scattered around while I explain where we are. We're in a typical garden booth set up during harvest time to provide shade for the workers. The material from which the booth is made has changed over time, though the basic design has not. Today, metal poles form the basic structure, with burlap and plastic thrown over the top and sides to provide shade from the sun. In Bible times, the poles would have been made of wood, and the roof would have been a mixture of palm branches and cloth or other material placed on top to provide additional shade. These booths served a very specific function. They provided a shaded area where field hands could go to escape the brutal midday sun. There they could get a drink of water or eat a light noonday meal. Then, after the siesta in the shade, it was back out into the field to continue with the harvest. This was the shelter where Ruth took short breaks while gleaning in the fields of Boaz. It was where she went to get a drink of water and to sit and eat roasted grain with the harvesters. Booths, like this one, served a very practical purpose throughout the time of harvest. But now the harvest is over. The fields are empty, the workers are gone, and the booth? Well, having served its purpose, it's now little more than a rickety relic of a harvest time now past. One pole is already starting to lean, and the roof is sagging. The next strong wind that blows through will likely topple what remains. Having served its purpose, it sits abandoned, waiting for its inevitable collapse. But what does this dilapidated booth have to do with the coming week? Well, this coming week, the Jewish people will be fasting on Tisha B'Av, the ninth day of the Hebrew month of Av. The fast is an annual holiday commemorating the destruction of both the first and second temples in Jerusalem, along with a number of other Jewish tragedies throughout history. Today, I want us to focus on the destruction of the first temple, the one built by King Solomon. In Jeremiah's day, the people of Judah were certain God would not destroy Jerusalem. After all, it was the city where God's temple stood. They saw Solomon's temple as a real-life, brick-and-mortar, good-luck charm. God would never destroy his own house, would he? Or as they chanted back to Jeremiah in chapter 7, "This is the temple of the Lord, the temple of the Lord, the temple of the Lord." Jeremiah tried to warn them that no mere building would stop God from judging his people for their sin. He called on them to look back and see what God had done in the past. "Go now to the place in Shiloh where I first made a dwelling for my name and see what I did to it because of the wickedness of my people Israel." God destroyed his first dwelling place in Shiloh when the people sinned. So how could the people possibly expect the temple in Jerusalem to fare any better? Sadly, the people refused to listen. Jeremiah continued to cry out, though in vain. And finally, God brought about the very destruction he had announced. And that brings us back to this dilapidated garden booth. In the book of Lamentations, Jeremiah focused on Jerusalem's destruction because of the nation's sin. And in chapter 2, he paused to focus on the impact that sin had on the temple they had boastfully said would keep them safe. "He has violently treated his tabernacle like a garden booth. He has destroyed his appointed meeting place." The temple was similar to a booth in a farmer's field. It served a purpose for a time, but once that time had passed, the booth was abandoned, neglected, and ultimately allowed to fall into ruin. The prophet Ezekiel actually pinpointed the very day the glory of the Lord left his temple. In chapters 4 to 9, God's glory went from the cherubim to the threshold of the temple to the east gate and then out of the city to the Mount of Olives. On that very day, September 17, 592 BC, the temple ceased being the temple of the Lord and simply became an elaborately decorated building that no longer housed God's presence. It was a booth at the end of the harvest season. Its period of usefulness was over, and its sad end was in sight. And though it remained standing for an additional 4 years, the ninth of Av would be the day it ultimately collapsed, the day God destroyed his appointed meeting place. I sense the awkward silence as we sit here listening to nothing except the mournful whistling of the wind through the tattered bits of plastic dangling from what was once the roof of this booth. Today's devotional is not some happy, upbeat homily. It's a reminder that sin has consequences, that the ninth of Av is a date that points back to God's intervening in the lives of his people in judgment. The temple might have been destroyed by the Babylonians, but it wasn't destroyed because of the Babylonians. It was destroyed because a nation deliberately chose to disobey God and then experienced the consequences of that disobedience. So as we get ready to leave this broken-down booth, what lessons can we take with us to help us avoid the fate experienced by the nation of Israel? What can we learn from Tisha B'Av and this solitary booth in a farmer's field to help us avoid a similar destiny in our own personal lives? I believe Chuck Swindoll provided the answer in his introduction to a series of messages he gave on the Book of Lamentations. He wrote, "Sowing what we reap is a principle as old as Scripture. Time and again we see examples of it in the Bible as well as in life all around us. Theoretically, we know it's true. Experientially, we've witnessed it as well, but we tend to forget. There's a small book hidden in the folds of the Old Testament that many people have never stopped to read. It's a mute reminder that sin, in spite of all its allurement and excitement, carries with it a heavy weight of sorrow, grief, misery, barrenness, and pain. It's the other side of the eat, drink, and be merry coin. It's Lamentations, a grim, bold announcement that a holy God will not remain silent forever when his people disobey him. If God is dealing with something in your life that needs to change, don't ignore his promptings. Don't confuse God's patience with permissiveness. Today is the one day you know you have, so use it wisely and choose to follow him. Tisha B'Av and this dilapidated booth are reminders that there are consequences for disobedience."
0: You know, Charlie, as I listen, I can almost hear the wind rustling in those bits of plastic that once offered shade at that shelter. 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I want to point you to our website, thelandandthebook.org. 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Yeah, we get you all ready to go for programs yet to come. Again, thelandandthebook.org. Love to hear from you. Send us an email, would you? We're at thelandandthebook@moody.edu. For our host, Charlie Dyer, our producer, Dan Anderson, I'm John Gager. The Land and the Book is a production of Moody Radio, a ministry of Moody Bible Institute.
9: Of course, The Land and the Book can be heard Saturday afternoons during the live show here on Moody Radio. Mike Powers is sitting in for Joe Pitt here this evening. He's not under the weather or anything like that. A little scratchy throat, but we'll wish him and pray for him all of the best. I'm sure he'll be back with us next weekend. And I hope you've enjoyed your time with me. I hope you've enjoyed Moody Radio if it's just been 1 minute or 10 years. You know, we've been broadcasting 100 years here at the end of the month. It's absolutely extraordinary. Thank you for your giving and for God's good grace to make that happen.
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11: Hi, my name is Aaron, a communications major at the Moody Bible Institute. The Moody Radio verse of the week is found in Matthew 12, 29 through 31. "And do not seek what you are to eat and what you are to drink, nor be worried. For all the nations of the world seek after these things, and your Father knows that you need them. Instead, seek his kingdom, and these things will be added to you." That's Matthew 12, 29 through 31, the Moody Radio verse of the week.
12: After years of barrenness, God blessed the Shunammite woman with a son. But one day, while the son was out in the field with his father, he developed a terrible headache. The father had a servant carry the boy to his mother, and he died in her arms later that day. The mother carried the boy to Elisha's room and laid him on the bed. When she asked her husband for a servant and a donkey so that she might go to Elisha, he wanted to know why she needed Elisha. She responded with, "It is well." She and the servant hurriedly made the 25-mile journey trek to Mount Carmel. Elisha saw her from a distance and sent his servant to greet her and to find out if all was well. She brushed him aside with, "It is well," and continued towards Elisha. When she got to Elisha, she fell down and grabbed his feet. She reminded him she had not asked for a son and didn't want to be hurt. Elisha figured out something was wrong with her son. He told his servant to take his staff and go to the boy and lay the staff on him. But the woman wanted Elisha himself to come. Elisha followed her back to her home. He went up to his room and closed the door behind him. He prayed and stretched himself over the child. He went downstairs, paced and prayed, then went back upstairs. He stretched himself over the boy again, And this time, the boy sneezed and woke up. When the mother heard the good news, she fell at Elisha's feet. Then she picked up her son and carried him downstairs. I'm Sharon Wilharm, host of All God's Women and author of The Amazing Crab Alley Revival, a Southern historical story about Victorian church ladies. 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
17: Your Moody Radio weather forecast overnight tonight. A couple of lingering showers, thunderstorms early. Those cloudy skies eventually clearing up after midnight, though, down to 74 for an overnight low. Back to work on our Monday. We're going to stay mostly sunny and hot, pushing our daytime high up to 92. Isolated showers and thunderstorms can't be ruled out into the afternoon. Monday night, a stray storm early once again, clearing, though, as the evening plays out, and 75 degrees for an overnight low. I'm staff meteorologist Jason Laird for 88.9 Moody Radio.
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22: 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And I think this conversation is going to give hope to someone with marriage struggles. I can't wait to hear from our guests. And Gary, I know you're going to resonate with the hope they have for couples.
23: Absolutely, Chris. This book they've written is absolutely incredible. And our listeners are going to get to hear bits and pieces of it. And I hope they're going to read it later on down the road because it's very, very practical and very, very helpful.
22: I agree. Well, let's meet them. Tondra and George Gregory have been married for 30 years. They have two children. They founded the marriage ministry Journey for Life.
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21: Yes, thank you so much for having us.
1: Thank you for having us.
23: Let's start with your own love story. How did you two meet, and how did you know she was the one or he was the one? Share with us your early journey.
1: Sure, sure. Well, Tundra and I, we met in biology 101 in first day of school in college. So that was a no-brainer, Dr. Chapman. I looked at her anatomy and I said, wow, that's a good thing.
21: Listen, we did meet. That is a true story. We did meet in biology 101, and we had a lot of the same classes together. And so we just kept seeing each other in the same classes. And so George tells this story that, oh, you must have seen me in the classes and went and signed up to be in all of my classes when you saw me in biology. His view is that I had to have him, so I just wanted to see him all day long.
23: Oh, yes. Okay. Mm-hmm. So what did the early years of your marriage look like?
1: Well, we started off really rough because we were responding to Tundra and I. Well, we got pregnant, and so my dad always taught me to handle my responsibilities, and I thought, man, I better handle this responsibility with fear and trembling, bringing a child into the world. And so we look back many years later and say we didn't have a game plan. And so because of that, we struggled for the first few years of marriage.
21: Yes, we really didn't know. Everything happened so fast. And once the dust settled, we were just like, oh my gosh, we are so different. How do we make this work? We didn't realize how much our differences and our backgrounds and our personalities and all of those things would be in opposition to each other. So those first few years were very struggling, and we just couldn't figure it out. We like to say we are pictures of God's grace, because we shouldn't even be here married 30 years later and helping other couples get their marriage game plan. So we know that it was God's grace that helped us figure out how to be married. And we immediately wanted to help other couples.
1: Yeah. And that's how we started off. But then we stumbled upon a book called The Five Love Languages. And I was like, this is not fair. Like, we should have known this from day one, but somebody withheld it from us and we struggled. But then there was a lot of clarity. And I mean that. I really sincerely mean that. It was life-changing. It was opening to learn to speak Tundra's love language. Yes. I was doing it the whole wrong way.
21: Yeah.
1: And it was just life to our soul. And since then, we've rebounded and just become self-studiers and want to work on our marriage and become pros at being a married couple.
23: I wish someone had given me the five love languages before I got married.
21: It was definitely a game changer, sure. For real.
23: Well, it's interesting that after you found some healing and growth, which, you know, hopefully every couple will if they'll let God help them. But what prompted you to get into marriage ministry and to start a Journey for Life?
1: Yeah, well, we started off again. So with the struggle that we wanted couples to not start off like we started off. And so we just had this God developed heart that when he touched our heart to not just become a better couple, but to help other couples become all that they could be in marriage. We felt like that was God promoting in our hearts to do what we call Journey for Life.
21: Yeah. And it was a big part of, you know, just not knowing how to make that marriage work and not knowing that, oh, it's something you have to learn. Sometimes I feel like, I know if couples are like us, we just thought, oh, you would get married and because you're Christians and you love God, this is just going to work out. But once we realized, like, no, you have to actually learn how to become one. You have to learn how to be married. And we were just like, the light bulb was like, we got to let people know, like, no, you really have to put the work in.
23: Yeah, that's for sure. You know, absolutely. None of us. It just happens. Mm-hmm. I mean, the in love experience just happens, you know, before you're married. But when you come down off that, We're humans.
1: That's right.
23: We're different in many ways, and we have to learn. So, well, I'm just glad that, you know, you took your own struggles that you went through and the things you learned, and then, you know, are using all of that to help other couples. Mm-hmm. So tell us about your work as chaplains for the L.A. Chargers and other NFL teams. How has that shaped this book, The Marriage Game Plan?
1: Well, yes. So for the last 16 seasons, we've been helping either chaplains of other teams, or for the last 9 seasons, we've been the LA Chargers chaplains. And it's really just given us a platform to not only preach the gospel, but to also help these young men, whether they're players or coaches or front office staff, understand the importance of marriage and also how to develop a game plan.
21: Yes, we definitely saw a lot of similarities with working with teams, NFL teams, and similarities with marriage. We were just thinking, hey, we just want to have the man in mind, right? Because we felt like that was a language that really resonated with them understanding marital principles. So that's why we wrote the Marriage Game Plan, to just engage our men, because we know that as women, we are the ones that really get the guys to go to the marriage conferences and marriage retreats and read books. But we were just like, okay, how can we, and you know, engage the men where they feel like they really resonate with some of the language and terminology.
1: Right. That's an important part of who our DNA is, right? Because we predominantly minister to men along with their wives. Mm-hmm. Sandra does the wives and girlfriends of the players and coaches. I normally do the coaches and players. I tell her, Dr. Chapman, I tell her she can go anywhere in the LA Chargers facility that she wants to besides the locker room, for fear she may see 12 abs compared to my one ab. And so we wrote the marriage book. It is a marriage book, but we undergird it by using sports analogies to talk about marriage points. And so they get it. They get how to be on the same team. They get that although your differences, you've got to learn your role. You've got to learn to celebrate each other through Victory Monday. So all the aspects mm-hmm. that we've learned over the last 16 years, we've put in that book, The Marriage Game Plan. And it's not just about football. We use other sports analogies as well, but it has given us sort of a foundation in which to build upon.
23: Yeah, I really like that. And I think even men who are not actively involved in sports, they're still involved in sports, and they get the concepts, you know, and the metaphors that you use in the book. So that's great.
19: 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Well, do you have a marriage vision statement? If not, don't miss our next segment.
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24: This is John MacArthur welcoming you to Portraits of Grace. During the past 25 years, there's been a tremendous upsurge in interest, both secular and religious, in demons, the occult, Satan worship, and evil supernatural influences. It has even led to special emphasis on spiritual warfare. But that emphasis is not biblical, and it leads to an unbalanced perspective on the role Satan has in our trials. So how do you fight Satan? Well, the Apostle Peter tells us to resist him, which simply means you stand up against him with your spiritual feet solidly planted on the objective truth of the Bible. The devil is a liar and a deceiver, and the best way to confront and deflect his onslaughts is with the infallible, revealed truth of Scripture. That's the sword of the Spirit. So So follow the Apostle Paul's admonition for standing against Satan by taking every thought captive to the obedience of Christ, and you'll be a portrait of grace.

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1: Well, for those who don't know the concept of a game plan, what is it and how do you develop a marriage game plan?
2: Yeah, well, the concept of a game plan is really that you come together as a married couple or as a seriously dating couple, and you say, here's what we want our marriage to look like. First of all, we say you have to define the win, right? Let's just face it. Every NFL team or NBA team, what they want to ultimately do is they want to win the championship. So that's their end goal picture. And couples need to find out that end goal picture. After 50 or 60 years of marriage, what do you want your marriage to look like? What legacy do you want to leave? And a part of that game plan is setting your goals. Once you define where you want to go, set your goals and work your way towards that together as a team. And then you got to realize who your teammate is. Sometimes in marriage, we understand we're teammates, but when we're going through seasons of challenge or change, we don't feel much like teammates. Another step in this regard is identifying the opponents to your team success. We all have enemies that try to come against our marriage, whether there's disease or whether it's career changes or whether it's just the things that just happens in normal everyday life. And we've got to understand that our spouse is not our enemy. There are things that try to separate us. And then lastly, a part of that game plan is once you can find out what you want to do together, then put your plan of action together and stick to that. Because we know in sports, when you have routines that you practice every day, you can stack the wins over and over again.
3: Yeah. And the importance of that game plan is it puts couples on the same page heading in the same direction. Because marriage is not something that is haphazard, that you just roll the dice or you figure it out as you go along. George's dad used to say, if you fail to plan, then your plan is to fail. But that's what the game plan is, giving them the intentionality to get on that same page so that they can be successful about where they're headed.
1: Let's talk about that, because I think many, many couples, they don't work as team members. You know, one's got one idea, one's got another idea. How do couples face that struggle? We're individuals, but we're not competing. We're together. We're on the same team. Speak to that a little bit more.
3: Yes, that being on the same team is such a mindset, because working with NFL players, it's like when they put on that jersey and it's the same team, that they know this is the person that I've got to work through all my dysfunctions, mistakes, and we've got to go through life's ups and downs together as teammates. And so having that mindset as a teammate is crucial. And to be on the same team, you have to figure out how you work together. What are those strengths and what are those roles and where do we fill each other's gaps and where do we complement each other? It's important to know you're on the same team and have that mindset, because if you don't, then you're going to resist all the ways that your spouse is different from you, all the ways they think and do things differently. But being on the same team says, oh no, they have strengths that make our team great. So I got to receive those.
2: Yeah. And then we feel like that most teammates, whether it's on a sports field or in marriage, right? We feel like teammates until we have fights, or what we call in our house, because we're pastors, we don't call it fights. We call it intense fellowship.
3: Yes. Intense fellowship.
2: And so when couples are experiencing intense fellowship, or they're fighting to get their way across or their point across, sometimes they don't feel like teammates. They feel more like enemies. And yet we can understand that if we can come with this concept of we're always on the same team. And there's sometimes that Tondra and I, in our moments of intensity with each other, or, you know, feeling passionate about a conversation, if we can let each other know through a soft touch or through a whisper, hey, we're on the same team, that just helps us to reset and regard each other as teammates versus enemies.
1: Yeah. Yeah. Even verbalizing it, right?
2: Mm-hmm. Absolutely. Mm-hmm. Absolutely.
3: Absolutely.
1: Yeah. That's great. Yeah. So you talk about a marriage vision statement and how important that is as a first step. So can you walk us through like a marriage vision statement? What does that look like? What does that sound like?
2: Yeah. So we understand this concept as maybe CEOs, your listeners might be, or managers in corporations. We understand that if a corporation is going to be successful, it has to have a vision statement and a mission statement. But when we can bring that to the home game, we understand that it really helps us to get on the same page and head in the same direction. It's that end goal picture of what you want your marriage to look like. And so for a vision statement, we suggest that a couple, a husband and his wife, gets together and they both add their top two or four components to what they want their marriage to look like, their end game picture, and then put that down and make sure that you can go back to that vision statement together as a couple that you craft. So for instance, Tondra and I, our parts of our vision statement is we want to always laugh together, right? We want to have a long lasting love. We want to also have a legacy that we leave for our kids, where our kids would be so enamored that they say, we want a marriage just like your marriage. And so in order to have those things though, you can't start 50 or 60 years from now. You've got to start day one at working on that plan that you kind of come up together and write with, because that's your vision statement.
3: And the vision statement can serve as like that compass. It is to guide your decisions, is to govern your actions, because we're trying to align with the vision of what we want to leave and where we're heading. And so then you can work backwards from there and just say, oh, this is where we're heading. Now let us make these different turns and twists that get us to that designation.
2: Yeah. For some couples, they might want to just make sure that they are putting in that vision statement that they want to honor God and each other, right? When I honor God, when I keep his playbook, the Bible, before me, I can run his plays, and a part of his plays will help me to love my wife just like Christ loved the church. But I also want to honor my wife. I want to honor her through my communication. I want to honor her through intimacy. I want to honor her even where we're not on the same page. I want to honor her heart. And that's what we feel like when we put those elements in that vision statement. It just keeps us headed in the same direction.
1: Yeah. I really like the importance of a vision statement, but I know there are many couples that really have never sat down and even thought about that. And that's where I think this book is going to help them. You know, on that thing of legacy, you don't want to leave a positive legacy. One of the questions I asked myself several times when our kids were growing up is, what if my son treats his wife the way I treat my wife? And that led me to make some very significant decisions along the way, you know.
2: Sure, sure.
1: So that whole thing, thinking about your legacy, is an important part, I think, of a vision statement. Yeah. Well, you write about four main purposes God had in creating marriage. Let's talk about one of those. How does marriage reflect God's image to the world?
3: Yes. So we believe that God created marriage. So it's his idea. And like anything that we want to be successful or get the optimal performance out of, we got to go back to the creator, you know. So, you know, with the iPhone, we just switched to iPhone. So we're just like learning. We're going back to the owner's manual to figure out what is everything, all the benefits that we can get from this and how we're supposed to operate this. Going back and knowing that one of the purposes that God created marriage is to reflect his image, that means we have a responsibility of God created the family to be that environment where he passed his nature on from generation to generation, his character from generation to generation. So we have to reflect his image to our children and our community.
2: Yeah. And what that looks like in a very practical way is we reflect his image by how we love our neighbor, right? As ourself. He says, love your neighbor. He says, love God with all your heart, your mind, your soul, and your strength, but also love your neighbor. In this instance, as a couple, your spouse is your neighbor. And so how we love our neighbor is reflective of our relationship of who God is. That's how we love, how we forgive, how we're patient, and how we're kind. So in many respects, we might say in marriage that marriage is about our wants, our needs. But really, one of the essential parts of marriage, a healthy marriage, is how are we reflecting God's image, his nature, his characteristics to the world around us, our community, whether it's our kids or whether it's our grandkids or people in our community around us. And so reflecting God's image is a very part of his plan of why he called two to become one.
3: And we always like to say, because we know we live in a selfie generation, that we're on these smartphones taking selfies all the time. And so, you know, you just take 1,000 photos and only the best image is worthy to be seen on social media by others, right? So we like to say in our cultural context that marriage is God's best selfie. His best selfie of his nature, how to love and forgive, is reflected. His image, we want to make sure that we're reflecting his true nature and character to the world around us.
1: That's a high standard, to be sure, right? The good news is we have God's help, right?
3: That's right. God's help. Oh, we definitely couldn't do it without God's
2: help.
1: Great.
3: It's an ongoing process.
1: Yeah, you also talk about winning the home game. You know, there are many athletes and coaches who know how to win on the field, but their homes are less than ideal. So how do we win the home game?
2: Yeah, well, winning the home game, that's a concept that again, most of us understand, especially as business people or people who really want to conquer what's outside the home, such as a career or extracurricular activities or their hobbies, is we call that the away game. And that's important, right? God calls us to have, you know, to establish something in the earth, whether it's a career or things, whether it's a nonprofit, but he also wants us to win at home. And so winning at home just looks like that you would see that home life is a priority. It's not secondary. It's really primary. It's the greatest legacy that we could ever try to live. My dad used to say this. He used to say, "I've never seen a U-Haul attached to a hearse." And that always stood out to me, because we can't take all the money, all the 401ks, all the assets that we accumulate. Unfortunately, we can't take that with us. But most of us, we work our entire life to accumulate things or work that 9 to 5. And yet we neglect somewhat the home life. And we just like to say to people, don't neglect the home life. It is the primary thing in life that you will be remembered for.
3: Yes. And that's where the legacy lives on. I know people want to have generational wealth that they want to pass on, but truly the legacy is in your relationships, in the people who love you, the people you need to invest the most time. Marriage is one of the most important institutions that we will be a part of, and it requires no less effort than all the other institutions that you want to be successful in. So making sure that is a priority. We don't want to get it out of order, that we're winning out there and all those other things, but then we lose the thing that actually passes our legacy on from generation to generation.
1: How do you make time to do that in a busy world, and particularly in for those individuals who are spending so many hours in their vocation?
2: Yeah, well, one of the main things that we say is, my wife taught me this. She said, finish your conversation. When we had kids that were in the home, she would say, finish your conversations in the garage, because I was bringing my conversations in on the phone. My kids, who were small at that time, were jumping at my feet to say hello. And I would kind of give them the Heisman, like just wait on dad, just stay right there. And she would say, the kids want to spend time with you. So what I learned to do was to turn that cell phone off when I got in the house, because let's face it, when we get those notifications as business people, as leaders in the community, we want to answer those, but family life is very important. And so have focused family time, whether that's scheduled vacations, whether that's scheduled family time, whether it's just planning long walks with your spouse after work or on the weekend so that you guys could connect, because that's a primary way to show your spouse that you want to win your home game.
3: And I would just say, just really being able to say no to things.
2: That's great.
3: That's a powerful word. Like, you just have to make sure that you make time for your family and make time for your spouse. The calendar is not going to do that for you. You have to do that. You have to put it on your schedule like any other important appointment that you don't want to miss, and have to say no to things. And that's going to take trusting God, because in our world today, we feel like
2: there's fear of missing out.
3: Yeah, that we're missing out. This smartphone is always on. People can get in touch with us all times of the day. We used to work 9 to 5 and those boundaries were already set for us. But now we have to be the one to create the boundaries, mm-hmm. and saying no is a part of creating those boundaries and being protective over the time that you have allotted for your family.
4: It sounds a lot like quality time to me that you two are describing right there. Is that it?
3: Yes.
2: Yeah, of course. Yes. Of course.
3: Quality time. And
2: again, we know this with other things, but sometimes we neglect mm-hmm. what's the most important things. And so our book just really calls us back to the main thing. Let's mm-hmm. keep the main focus on that which matters the most. Now, it doesn't mean that we can't go out and build successful careers. We're all called to do those things, mm-hmm. but it definitely means that at the end of the day, I don't think God's going to say, hey, how did you build this Fortune 500 company? I think he's going to say, how'd you treat your spouse, or how'd you treat your kids, or what legacy did you leave behind? Because we are people that are purposed to make God's impact known in the world.
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0: game. So as couples, we have to realize, because couples are under a lot of stress and pressure as well. And so sometimes in our world, we don't value rest and recovery. We feel like it's always, we've got to grind, we've got to hustle, we've got to accomplish a lot of things. So this is a call to value rest and recovery, and is to create those rhythms in your day-to-day life. How can we carve out time for us to rest and manage our stress?
1: Yeah, even in the Bible, it's a biblical principle of Sabbath, right? Now, Sabbath could be one day a week, or it could be for a number of weeks in the summertime. I remember in New York City, planning as a church planner in Manhattan, I sort of burned out. And a part of my recovery was to take a 3-month sabbatical. And I had to really put church down, and it was so hard. But the assignment was to worship God every day, to get back into, I desire my relationship with God more than the machine of ministry. Mm-hmm. So for some couples, they need to have that one day a week where they say, you know what, today is the day that I am going to rest, because I can't be a husband at my optimal performance unless I rest. Mm-hmm. And some of that, again, is vacation. Some of that is literally just cutting that phone off, putting some time aside to say, you know what, focus time at home. And rest is a not only a biblical principle, but it's an essential principle to performing at my peak performance.
0: Yes. And one of the things, when George took that sabbatical after getting burned out in ministry, the church actually grew, because sometimes we think that it's our
1: Thank
0: effort.
1: You for telling them that. Appreciate you.
0: But he was afraid. That's the thing that kept him not wanting to take his hands off of it, or to put it down, because he felt like he had to, or things will fall apart. But God really revealed that it's God. It's his call. Yeah. It's his purpose. Yeah. And in whatever we're doing, we have to know that God is a part of it, and he's ordering our steps. And it's okay to take breaks, and it's okay to rest. And God's got it. He can fill in the gaps.
2: Yep, absolutely. Absolutely. That's great. We talked earlier about being on the same team, but what are factors that lead couples to feeling like they're not on the same team?
0: Yes, I know for George and I, we were just so different. Like, so our differences caused us to not feel like we were on the same team. I was trying to force him to be like me. He was trying to force me to be like him. And as long as we kept trying to force each other to be like the other, it just kept us in conflict and at odds. And so once we realized, oh, it's about us influencing each other, and we like to say that your spouse is God's provision for you, that means they do bring something to your life that you don't have. And so we need to receive the gift of God in our spouse, from our spouse that God gave us.
1: Yeah. In a practical way, Tondra and I, we're very different when it comes down to getting to places on time. And I'm sure some of your listeners right now are patting their wife's leg, or just saying, hey, you got to listen to this with me. So my dad taught me this. He taught me to be on time was to be 15 minutes early. But somehow my wife was raised in a household.
0: Well, you know, you can be 15 minutes fashionably late. Everybody gives you a grace period, right?
1: That's right. And so we started off in our marriage with a 30-minute difference, yes. Right? And we had to learn that our differences worked out in other areas as well. Tondra taught me in her, because I called that living in the gray, being 15 minutes fashionably late. She taught me how to take vacations, or to prioritize family time, or to prioritize being at home and resting. And for her, I taught her as an A-type, or getting to places on time, is how to be goal-oriented. And because of that, she was able to not only start her practice in Times Square, her private therapy practice in Times Square, but it was one of the top private practices in all of New York City because of the goals that she set. And so our differences sometimes make us feel like we're not on the same team, but our differences help bridge our gaps together so that we can be a better team.
0: And I think that's the great mystery of marriage, is how do you take these two uniquely God designed individuals, and then God calls you to become one. And we believe this is how

0: we're supposed to become one, and we change each other and we evolve, and then we're more well-rounded as a couple.
1: That whole thing of being on the same team and working through our differences. I identified with the time thing. My wife and I had the same thing.
0: Oh.
1: I like to be there early. She thinks being there early is, you know, 10 minutes late for me.
0: That's right. Yeah. Uh-huh. My people.
1: Yeah. Well, another whole issue is trusting each other. What are some of the common pitfalls regarding trust that couples experience, and how do you advise them?
0: Especially since social media has come on the scene, it's created where we have to come up with these boundaries to make sure that we are making our marriage environment a safe space for our spouse. So how we navigate our social media interactions and relationships and conversations, we need to make sure that we're honoring our spouse in all of that, so that this social media has brought in a whole nother element of ways that we can make our spouse feel betrayed, or make our marriage relationship not feel like a safe space. So I think that's one of the areas that we have to help couples navigate these relationships online, because they seem safe to kind of interact with people, so we let our guards down, but it's a very dangerous territory. So that's one of the areas that I think we have to help couples develop a way to build trust in their relationship.
2: Yeah, I think a huge pitfall is that when a violation occurs in the relationship, when there's trust that is violated, right, we somehow think as the violator of that trust that you are supposed to forgive me, and it has to come quickly, right? And I call it sort of like this microwave forgiveness plan. And that means do it now, right? I need it really quick, as opposed to trust is easily broken.
0: It's easy to lose, but it's hard to build and regain trust.
2: That's right. That's right. And so when we guard that trust as this is a very important part of our relationship, and if I violate it, I have to give you time enough to forgive and to move on, or to extend the grace, but it has to happen over time. It's not something that's microwave really quick. And that's what I feel like is a big pitfall in our society when we deal with trust.
1: Oh, I think you're exactly right. Forgiveness kind of opens the door to trust being reborn, but it takes time for trust to be reborn. You're right. Let me ask this question. Is there any advice in your book, The Marriage Game Plan, that might surprise the readers?
2: Yeah, I think the number one for me is that it's really not so hard to get a game plan, right? And how we've done this in the Marriage Game Plan book is that every chapter has, at the end of the chapter, it has a putting it into practice section. And that's just where couples can answer questions and do couples activities, and even scan a QR code and you get 5-minute lesson from the coaches, which is George and Tondra Gregory, yours truly. And if couples really do this interactive experience together, by the time that they get to chapter 10, we help them walk through how to put together their very own unique marriage game plan. We've had hundreds of readers read and just say, wow, we never knew how easy it was with a coach and a guide that can help us to get on the same page, head in the same direction, and talk about hard issues, but have it be fun because we're working on it together.
1: I think that's one of the positive things about the book, that you have that possibility.
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1: There's a concept you call Victory Mondays. Mm-hmm. What is a Victory Monday?
2: Yeah, well, Victory Mondays in sports, it could be the day after any win, but let's say NFL teams play on Sundays. If the team wins, the players are ready for the coach to say Victory Monday, because that means we get a day off. But what starts that day off is not just running out of the locker room and just going home, but what starts that day is guys are so excited that they begin to high-five each other in that locker room, and they point to each other and they say, thank you for that hit, or thank you for that assist. And what they're really saying is, I saw what you did, I appreciate you. And what we internalize that for in our marriage is that if we can put together some times in our week, we call it Victory Mondays, but Victory Monday could be on Victory Friday, Victory Saturday, just sometime during your work week where you can point out to your spouse where they have helped you, assisted you, where they have affirmed you, or have helped you in a great way. And we've become so pros as couples at pointing out when our spouse does something wrong that we try to do this to offset pointing the finger. We now point the finger at what they do right and not just at what they do wrong. So Victory Mondays is a great way to express to your spouse, here's how you've helped elevate me. Here's what you do for this family. And I think our spouse will respond to us much easier when they can know that we're pointing out more what they get right than when they get stuff wrong.
0: Yeah. And I think in being intentional about that is really important, because I do think it's easier. It's like our mind just automatically goes towards all the negative, all the problems. And then over time, when we're focusing on all the negative and all the problems, then we start to feel like our marriage is negative, our spouse is negative. So it's really important to make sure that we're intentional about pulling in the positive to give that balanced view of what's really going on.
8: George and Tana, this is so good. And I've gone through the book, and it's giving me ideas, you know, in places where I'm deficient. But I want to know, as you deal with professional athletes, how much of the problems that you see in their marriages come from the patterns that they had growing up, from either the male or the female in that equation, from their home of origin, that they are kind of living that out today?
2: Yeah, I think that's a very great mm-hmm. question. And I don't think pro sports players or coaches, they're any different than the average person, right? Many of us, we get our view of marriage or our concept on how to be a good husband or a not so good husband by the model that we have seen in our homes or the lack thereof, right? Yeah. And so for many players that we come into contact with, or when we were living in New York City, many couples decided to live together and not commit to each other, although that's a form of committing to each other. They didn't want to commit at that level of marriage because they did not know how to do it. They didn't have a model, a successful model in which they could say we could emulate that. But through pre-marriage counseling or helping people develop their marriage game plan, what we learned is that the light bulb turns on when you can show them examples. Maybe they didn't see the example growing up, but they can see a real life example of, wow, you guys have intense fellowship and you guys are still able to honor each other or to love each other. You don't have to walk out on each other. You don't have to throw in the towel when it gets too hot. We feel like it's a practical way for you to say, when you can show them a model, then they can say, let's emulate that. And players know this all too often because they have players on that field that they want to model their game, whether it's catching or whether it's jumping over people or whether it's giving an assist. They model that. And when they can get a model, they can follow through with that in their everyday examples. And the same is for couples. We know this is that when couples have a game plan, when they have a model, when they have something that they can say, we're going to work towards this, it becomes easier because they've got a model.
0: Yeah. Yeah. And I would just add that no matter where you came from or where you are right now, you get to decide where you're going. I didn't come from a two parent home. I was raised by a single mom. My dad was not in my life at all. I never saw how a husband and a wife interact together, but I was able to learn how to do those things. I was able to read books, study, get education.
2: And babe, you're a champion at that now.
0: Thank you so much. I appreciate that. Yes. So I just want to encourage anyone that you're not out of the game just because you came from a, you know, broken, fallen situation. You can still have what everybody else has.
1: Yeah, that's a good word. Well, as we come to the end of our time, I want to ask this question. Talk to the spouse who's listening who feels very little hope for their marriage. It feels like divorce is inevitable. The other spouse doesn't want to work on the marriage. What do you say to that person?
2: Well, I'd just like to encourage that particular person that marriage, sometimes we think of marriage as 50-50. So if we're not getting it from our spouse 50%, then we don't want to give our 50%. We say marriage is 100-100. And that is, we need to be all in. And so I just want to encourage whoever that is out there to, you still do your part. You still do your part as that husband or that spouse, and show love, show forgiveness, show compassion, because we believe what the Bible says is true, that if we keep sowing, that we're going to reap that harvest. That maybe your spouse is ill intent on committing to the marriage or working on the marriage. But if you do your part, we believe that God's going to open a window to soften that spouse's heart. So just be all in, continue to just be encouraged that if you can somehow show that love, that mercy, that compassion, that patience, that couples sometimes, or spouse, will come around in the end. We've seen that happen time and time again in couples' relationships.
0: Yes, and it's not about trying to force that person to come along. Just know that God is the only one that can really touch their heart. So through prayerful movement and the things that George is talking about, continue to do your part. And you may have to get professional help with that part, because hopelessness comes from, I don't believe this can get better, so I'm hopeless about the situation. But hope can come from, oh, I learned something new. We had a couple that we worked with in New York City that was living together for 10 years. the female wanted to get married, but her partner did not. And so when they came through our pre-marriage course, he proposed by the end. And I said, well, what made the difference? He says, oh, I just never saw myself as a husband. I didn't know what it was to be a husband. But once I learned what it was to be a husband, I was like, oh yeah, I can do that.
2: Yeah.
0: And wow. So it gave him hope for being married and being a husband. So it's about getting that hope stirred up in your partner as well, but not forcing them to, you know, control them.
2: Yeah, we often say, Dr. Chapman, that don't die in a sea of lifeguards. There's there's so much help out here for marriages, whether it's through your resources or through our resources or the plethora of opportunities that America has or the world has. And we'd like to say to that one spouse, don't die in a sea of lifeguards. There's professional help. There's help out here for you. And with professional help, there's some things that you never thought you could do because you didn't know how, that a professional will come alongside of you and not only show you how, but walk you through the steps. So there is hope beyond what you see on a daily basis.
1: Well, I want to thank you, George and Tandra, for being with us today and for writing this book and for working on your own marriage so that you can now help others, okay? So keep growing and keep helping others. God bless.
2: Thank you, guys. God bless you.
0: You too.
8: I feel like we've had a pep talk. I feel like somebody's come on the sidelines for every married person that said, what time is it? Game time. And if you're ready for the marriage game plan, developing a winning strategy for marital success, we have it linked. 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George and Tandra Gregory have been with us today. 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And our Summer Best Of series continues next week with a conversation about your teenager and anger, drama, and conflict resolution. Don't miss the help from Dr. Jennifer Thomas coming up in 1 week.
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13: We need each other if we're going to stand firm in the gospel of grace and not drift into error, not drift into legalism, not lose our joy.
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13: So here's a question for us, for each one of us. Are we immersed and are we engaged in Christian community, in vibrant Christian community? Do we have good and real and open and honest relationships with brothers and sisters here in the church family? Particularly with brothers and sisters who are actually a little bit further on in the Christian life than we are, a bit more mature. Do we have the kind of relationships where believers will have an opportunity to instruct us, to encourage us, to keep us accountable? Are you personally engaged in some kind of a smaller group, a men's group, a women's group, a community group, part of the youth ministry? Do you have other believers in your life who really know what's going on and who can speak into your life? And on the other side of the coin, are you intentionally building into other believers in this way, particularly into younger believers, those less far on in the Christian life than you are? Are you giving time and energy perhaps to being a mentor and a prayer and an encourager to others? And if you're not, where is your opportunity at the moment? Where do you see an opening, a person you could come alongside and minister to them? It's worth saying that these kinds of relationships are costly. They are costly. There is relational investment needed on both sides, and there will be a cost in order to make this work.
14: Facilitating encounters with the truth of God's Word. This has been today's Moment of Truth with Jonathan Griffiths. To learn more, visit our website, encounterthetruth.org. 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
19: Your Moody Radio weather forecast overnight tonight. A couple of lingering showers, thunderstorms early. Those cloudy skies eventually clearing up after midnight, though, down to 74 for an overnight low. Back to work on our Monday. We're going to stay mostly sunny and hot, pushing our daytime high up to 92. Isolated showers and thunderstorms can't be ruled out into the afternoon. Monday night, a stray storm early once again, clearing, though, as the evening plays out, and 75 degrees for an overnight low. I'm staff meteorologist Jason Laird for 88.9 Moody Radio.
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In Isaiah 41, the Bible says, "Do not fear, for I am with you. Do not be dismayed, for I am your God. I will strengthen you and help you. I will uphold you with my righteous right hand."

0: 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You know, in any team sport, it's important to have a strong offense to push for the win. 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
1: Toby Mac on Moody Radio. Hi, it's Bill Meyer with a Christian artist update for you. Singer Peter Burton has released a deeply personal new single called Life. It's a heartfelt tribute inspired by one of his final conversations with his grandfather, TJ. You can learn more about that song on Peter's Instagram reel.
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3: Some of us will never listen until God grabs our attention through the dramatic. Have you ever noticed a motorcade that the president is in or a dignitary is in? There's always a car that goes up front with the flashing lights and the siren reminding people, get out of the way, something is about to come. But the president doesn't ride in the car with the flashing lights. The president's coming behind him. The flashing lights is just to say something is on the way. Be ready. You see, I believe that God created all this dramatic moving of the mountains and roar and fire because he was getting Elijah's attention, preparing them to hear the gentle whisper of God.
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In Romans 8:28, the Bible says, "We know that for those who love God, all things work together for good, for those who are called according to His purpose."

0: Everyone's entitled to their own opinion, but that doesn't make their opinion right. That's why Dr. Tony Evans says we need to measure what we think we know against the one who knows it all. He'll tell us more today as we spend 2 minutes with Tony.
1: There is no information base. There is no knowledge base. There is no subject matter that sits outside of Jesus Christ, who created all. There is no job you work that is not dependent upon something God created. There is no discovery that can be made in science that does not root back to the creative genius of Jesus Christ. So he has all knowledge of all subjects. We are in the discovery process. See, we learn things now that back in the Stone Age, as they call it, they didn't know then. It wasn't because it's there. They just didn't have the information. But he tells us that Jesus Christ, all wisdom and all knowledge is rooted in him. That means if you have any knowledge or any wisdom that disagrees with him, you're wrong, not him. What you think about it is irrelevant if it doesn't agree with what he says about it. We got Christians going around talking about, I think, I feel, this is my view, this is my opinion. God is not interested in your opinion when he is the final word on all subject matter.
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2: Your Moody Radio weather forecast overnight tonight. A couple of lingering showers, thunderstorms early. Those cloudy skies eventually clearing up after midnight, though, down to 74 for an overnight low. Back to work on our Monday. We're going to stay mostly sunny and hot, pushing our daytime high up to 92. Isolated showers and thunderstorms can't be ruled out into the afternoon. Monday night, a stray storm early once again, clearing though as the evening plays out, and 75 degrees for an overnight low. I'm staff meteorologist Jason Laird for 88.9 Moody Radio.
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0: We live caught between two kingdoms, and the tension is very real. 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

0: I'm Steve Odell with Mission Network News. Last week, the Houthis of Yemen fired missiles at Saudi Arabia, breaking a four-year informal truce. Concerns remain about the Iran-backed group resuming attacks on the Red Sea shipping route as an extension of the United States-Iran war. Trey Hulsey is a consultant who works with nonprofits and NGOs in the Middle East. He says it's in the Houthis' best interest to keep the threat of attack open, not necessarily shut down the gateway.
1: Shipping companies are more likely to pay for the safe passage of their ships as long as they believe that there's a real possibility of their ships being hit.
0: As we watch further developments, remember the body of Christ in Yemen, a 99% Muslim country.
1: They sacrifice far more than most of us are aware to be followers of Jesus.
0: Ask God to open more people's eyes in Yemen to who Christ is. And party divisions in America are steeper than ever. More than half of Americans think civil war could happen in a few years. Doug Hutchcraft of Hutchcraft Ministries says this affects more than politics.
2: How divided we are as a country is not helping as it pertains to sharing the gospel.
0: With Christianity becoming associated with political movements, it's more challenging to cross barriers with the gospel. Hutchcraft and his dad created website Your Hope Story to teach people how to reach others with the power of personal testimony. And he echoes the prayer of singer Ernie Haas at a concert.
2: I'm asking him to heal the country I love, and that's a beautiful thing to be praying.
0: Pray for the country to heal and for the gospel to cross party lines. 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I'm Steve Odell.
3: Your Moody Radio weather forecast overnight tonight. A couple of lingering showers, thunderstorms early. Those cloudy skies eventually clearing up after midnight, though, down to 74 for an overnight low. Back to work on our Monday. We're going to stay mostly sunny and hot, pushing our daytime high up to 92. Isolated showers and thunderstorms can't be ruled out into the afternoon. Monday night, a stray storm early once again, clearing, though, as the evening plays out, and 75 degrees for an overnight low. I'm staff meteorologist Jason Laird for 88.9 Moody Radio. .org.
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Hey, here's a great reminder for all of us from Romans 15:7. The Bible says, "Accept one another then, just as Christ accepted you, in order to bring praise to God."

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1: Wow, what a voice that guy has, huh? Chandler Moore, God, I'm just grateful. This is Moody Radio. I'm Bill Meyer with a great reminder from Christian artist Lauren Daigle. She says, when you feel overwhelmed, remember that God is not overwhelmed by you.
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0: This is Bible Q&A with John MacArthur. Denny Nugent here with today's question. It's from Colossians 2:8, where the Apostle Paul warns the church at Colossae not to be, quote, taken captive through philosophy and empty deception according to the tradition of men. Now, John, all of us have traditions. Many are harmless. So what exactly is Paul talking about here?
1: Paul is not talking about traditions that are merely customs, habits that have been passed down from generation to generation through a culture, or in some cases, family tradition. We talk about family tradition being a wonderful thing. We have in our own family traditions that we have done, passed down from our parents to myself and my wife, and passed on to our kids, and now passed down to grandchildren. We're not talking about that. We're not talking about good, kind of wholesome, memorialized traditions that belong to the history of families and cultures. When we talk about tradition, we're really talking about religion that is humanly designed. We're talking about traditional religious viewpoints, the kind of things that are also identified as the elementary principles of the world, the immature ideologies, philosophies, and psychologies that are part of the satanic and human system invented by demons or by men. They are the philosophies and empty deceptions that Paul warns about. So, caught up in that idea of tradition, the tradition of men, is all that is outside the revelation of God. To borrow the words of Paul to the Corinthians, any idea raised up against the knowledge of God, that's a tradition to be avoided.
0: This is Bible Q&A with John MacArthur. 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
2: Your Moody Radio weather forecast overnight tonight. A couple of lingering showers, thunderstorms early. Those cloudy skies eventually clearing up after midnight, though, down to 74 for an overnight low. Back to work on our Monday. We're going to stay mostly sunny and hot, pushing our daytime high up to 92. Isolated showers and thunderstorms can't be ruled out into the afternoon. Monday night, a stray storm early once again, clearing, though, as the evening plays out, and 75 degrees for an overnight low. I'm staff meteorologist Jason Laird for 88.9 Moody Radio.
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In Romans chapter 5, the Bible says, "We glory in our sufferings because we know that suffering produces perseverance, perseverance, character, and character, hope."

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0: That's John Reddick on Moody Radio. Hi, it's Bill Meyer with a Christian artist update for you. Jamie McDonald has released a video of an unplugged version of her song Left It in the River. You can see Jamie's backyard session on YouTube.
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0: Worry and anxiety are serious business. You're listening to Today in the Word. It's Moody Bible Institute's daily devotional, and I'm John Gager. Today's reading begins with the transition, therefore, meaning, given that earthly treasures hold no real value, and given that money should not be your master. Since we now understand these truths, we're told, do not worry about your life, not even about basic needs, such as food and clothing. Life is more than these. Look at the birds of the air, Jesus went on. God takes care of them, so he will take care of you as well. Jesus here argued from the smaller to the greater. Since a small thing is true, a greater thing can be counted on to be true as well. Since he takes care of birds, he will also take care of people, especially since we are of greater value. So why worry? To do so is a lack of faith, a failure to trust. Today in the Word, we hear Jesus ask us in Matthew 6, verse 27, can any of you, by worrying, add a single hour to your life? Well, obviously not. Meaning, worry is useless. It accomplishes nothing. It cannot add an hour to our life or an inch to our height. So, if we're tempted to worry instead of trusting the Lord, what can we do? Philippians 4, verses 6 and 7 advises, do not be anxious about anything, but in every situation, by prayer and petition, with thanksgiving, present your request to God. 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Boy, that's a great promise, one worth memorizing. Check it out, Philippians 4, 6, and 7, and our website, todayintheword.org. todayintheword.org.
1: Your Moody Radio weather forecast overnight tonight. A couple of lingering showers, thunderstorms early. Those cloudy skies eventually clearing up after midnight, though, down to 74 for an overnight low. Back to work on our Monday. We're going to stay mostly sunny and hot, pushing our daytime high up to 92. Isolated showers and thunderstorms can't be ruled out into the afternoon. Monday night, a stray storm early once again, clearing, though, as the evening plays out, and 75 degrees for an overnight low. I'm staff meteorologist Jason Laird for 88.9 Moody Radio. .com.
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3: I think a common enough experience among those who are going through trial and who are trying to make sense of it is to actually feel rather inadequate or even guilty for not being spiritual enough and not being mature enough to process the situation. But there's no need to feel hesitant in any way in coming to the Father. He will give the wisdom we need as we ask in faith.
4: You're listening to Encounter the Truth with Jonathan Griffiths. I'm Steve Hiller. Glad you've joined us today as we continue to look at becoming steadfast and wise in facing the trials of life. And Jonathan, sometimes a trial does hit us so sideways that we don't know what to do. But I hear you saying that when that time comes, the first thing to do is actually to go to the Lord and ask for wisdom.
3: Well, that's the invitation here in James chapter 1, and it's really interesting to kind of see the connections in the text and the flow of what James is teaching here. He starts out by talking about trials and how we respond to them, and he follows on immediately with a statement which is perhaps one of the better known statements in James. If any of you lacks wisdom, let him ask God, who gives generously to all without reproach, and it will be given to him. That's the fifth verse of the first chapter. And very often, if we know that verse, we don't connect it to what's come before, which is the challenge of trials. But when we think about all that together, we realize actually This makes so much sense, because in the midst of trial and difficulty, when something just hits us sideways, as you mentioned, Steve, often the first feeling we have is, I don't know what to do. Mm-hmm. I have no idea how to navigate this, no idea how to respond to it. And our first need actually is wisdom from above. And the great promise here in James 1 is that God will give that wisdom if we come to him in humility, and how often we need to do that.
4: Well, we're going to look at this more from the book of James. If you have a Bible handy, join us in chapter 1 as we continue a message called How to Become Steadfast and Wise. Here is Jonathan.
3: To be perfect and complete speaks of reaching a goal, reaching a destination. You think perhaps, follow me in this if you can, think of a car on the assembly line in the factory. From the base of the frame to the structure being built to the panels going on to the paint being applied to the seats being bolted down to the panels going on to the transmission and engine being fitted to the electronics, the controls, the wires, the tubes, the final touches of trim and chrome, and then the car rolling off the line, gleaming and finished, a complete product ready for the dealership floor. You and I, we are works in progress. There's still a fair amount of rough material there, raw material. The maturity, the holiness, the conformity to the likeness of Jesus, these all need to be added, shaped, molded, perfected. We don't roll off the line fully until we reach heaven, until glory. But all the while, as we travel through this life, there is work happening. We are progressing further on down the line, a little bit further each day. Now, in the car plant, if you've ever seen one or visited one, much of the work is done by robots these days. It's very fascinating. It's extraordinary to watch the process. In our case, no robots involved, but so much of the work is done so often by trial and by difficulty. Those are some of the mechanisms that God uses. That's how the edges of sin and immaturity are often knocked off. It's how the shape of character is so often rounded. It's how the frame of our faith is strengthened and reinforced for the road ahead. And James says to us, let steadfastness have its full effect. That is, be patiently trusting as the process rolls forward. Don't try and jump off the assembly line and run for the door. Have confidence, the quiet confidence that God is shaping you, moving you forward, making you to be the person he created you to be. See, that's what God does. It's how he uses the various trials that his people will face. And so says James, when you encounter trial, do that counterintuitive, strange-seeming thing. Do that seemingly impossible thing. Count it all joy. And friends, I'm just so conscious today that so many among us will be facing trials of varying kinds right now. That's where you are. That is your present experience. It sums it up very, very well. It's a time of trial. And you look at the situation you're facing right now, and it seems all loss, no gain, all pain, no purpose. And the Lord calls you through James to conduct a faith life audit today. A life audit where you take that loss item and you put it in a different category, in a different column. Not a category, not a column marked happiness. Now that would be flippant, but a column marked joy. Knowing, trusting, believing that the testing of your faith produces steadfastness and leads to spiritual completeness in the end. When you encounter trial, count it all joy. Next, when you encounter trial, ask God for wisdom. Verse 5. If any of you lacks wisdom, let him ask God, who gives generously to all without reproach, and it will be given him. First glance, it may not be entirely obvious how verse 5 is connected to verse 4. I wonder if you're wondering that yourself. James tends to move from idea to idea pretty quickly, and it can be a challenge to keep up with him sometimes. I think we'll find that throughout the letter. But the thought is actually linked, I believe. There is a connection here. You remember that in verse 4, the goal of trial is to become perfect and complete, lacking nothing. We just said that. But when we go through times of difficulty and trial, suffering, grief, loss, one thing we may feel that we lack is the insight and perspective to make sense of what is actually going on. To put it another way, we might say that we lack wisdom for the occasion. And that's a common enough experience as believers, and I know this as a pastor. We can hit a wall of suffering where we feel just lost within it for a time. We don't know what to make of it. Believers who know the Lord and who know his word can still feel totally bewildered when suffering comes. And maybe that's where you are today. Maybe that is precisely your situation. This thing, this circumstance, this experience, it's come into your life and it's tearing through like a tornado. And you feel everything is upside down and backwards. You don't know how to begin to process, to think about this. And so says James, in such a situation, when trial comes, you don't know what to do.
5: verse 5. If any of you lacks wisdom, how do I respond to this? What do I make of it? What is my framework for understanding? What is the road forward? If any of you lacks wisdom, let him ask God, who gives generously to all without reproach. God's very character is the one who gives generously. He is a generous God. And when you need a gift that he longs to give to you, there is one thing to do and one thing only: ask him, and he will give without reproach. I think a common enough experience among those who are going through trial and who are trying to make sense of it as believers, struggling to know how to think biblically and spiritually about it, one common enough experience is to actually feel rather inadequate or even guilty for not being spiritual enough and not being mature enough to process the situation. But there's no need to feel hesitant in any way in coming to the Father. The one who is generous, our Father above, he gives, James says, without reproach. There's no reproach from him as we ask him. He will give the wisdom we need as we ask in faith. There is a condition, though, attached to this promise that God will give the wisdom that's needed. Just notice that with me, verse 6. But let him ask in faith without doubting. For the one who doubts is like a wave of the sea that is driven and tossed by the wind. For that person must not suppose that he will receive anything from the Lord. He is a double-minded man, unstable in all his ways. I had a rather wonderful experience at the passport office this week. If any of you work at the passport office, that's a little shout out for you. I had to have an official copy of my passport made to file another document. That's another story. But anyway, I was bracing myself for this to be a painful and very drawn out, time consuming experience. In fact, I've been putting it off for months because I was quite sure that it would end up being a headache. But this week anyway, I went in having made an appointment, having filled out the form I needed to fill in. I arrived at the office, got my number, waited my turn, handed my paperwork to the agent when my number came up. I noticed on the paperwork that it said there would be a 10-day wait for them to produce the document, but I was really hoping it might be a little quicker. I sort of needed it to be a little quicker than that. The agent was unusually helpful and kindly, as it happened. He asked if I preferred to have the document mailed out to me or if I would come back for it. I said, look, if there is any way I can come back for this without, you know, booking an appointment or waiting in line for hours, I'd love to do that. But I was thinking to myself, I know what's going to happen here. This is going to be 10 days. I'll then have to wait 2 days to get a call back to book an appointment. I'll then arrive and have to wait 3 hours to see someone just to pick up this piece of paper. I was practically ready to say to him, look, just say no to me, put me out of my misery, send me on my way. I get it. It's going to be a long time. I barely got the words out to ask, and I was bracing for rejection, of course. And he leaned over to his colleague, had a quiet word with her, and came back to me immediately with a smile and said, look, let us work on this now. We will have it ready for you by 2 o'clock today. When you come back at 2 o'clock, just walk past all the line of all those people waiting there. Go to that door. It's going to be waiting for you. How does that sound? Sorry, what? Excuse me? No appointment, no waiting, no nothing. Are you sure? Did you really mean that? And as I walked away, the thing that struck me was this. The agent actually wanted to be helpful. He wanted to do his best for me. And I hadn't been anticipating that spirit and that attitude. It took me by surprise, genuinely by surprise. I think it's possible, isn't it, to approach God in prayer, assuming that he is inclined dispositionally to say no, inclined to ignore our pleas, inclined to shut the doors of heaven to us, inclined to leave us out there in the cold. But James says, no, come to him in faith. Come to him not in disbelief. Come to him in a posture of trust, believing that he is your loving heavenly Father who longs to give you good gifts, believing that he is the God of generosity who will not reproach you for asking him. Come to him in faith. And friends, I can only imagine, I don't know your life situation for many of you, I can only imagine this is a very timely encouragement for a great many of us. If I ask for a little show of hands, I won't do this, but if I ask for a little show of hands of how many among us are facing today some kind of trial, some kind of test for which we desperately need the Lord's wisdom, I think many hands would go up, wouldn't they? I think many, many among us would say, you know, that is precisely my situation today. That is where I'm at, and that is my need. And if that's you, let me just encourage you. Don't assume that God intends to leave you in the dark, that heaven is closed to you. It's so easy to go down that rather dark line in our thinking. No, believe that heaven is open to you if you're a child of God through faith in Jesus. assume, believe that God is ready and willing and able to give you the wisdom you need to navigate the situation that you face, to walk with him through the darkest trial, and to navigate what is yet to come. In fact, any other posture, James shows us, is a posture of unbelief. To doubt God's willingness and ability to help his children is to be unstable in faith, he says, tossed by the waves of the sea. And if we come without faith and ask and don't believe, James says, we're double-minded. We're kind of half-believing people. There's almost a dishonesty about it. Unstable. If we come to God not trusting that he is able and willing to help, well, we can't expect to receive that help. And so the message is simple. The implication is simple. Trust that he's ready, willing, able to help you, and come to him in faith, asking for the wisdom that he is only too ready to give.
4: 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Now, we have to pause here, but hope you'll stay with us. We'll get back to the message in just a moment. You know, life is a marathon with a lot of highs and a lot of lows. And as we approach retirement and transition into the later stages of life, there are all sorts of pitfalls and possibilities that we have to learn to navigate. John Wyatt writes about that in a book entitled The Final Lap. He helps us think about how we're going to approach these next stages of life well, going from work life to retirement, and then independency to dependency, and finally from life to death as we approach the finishing line. And he's honest about the struggles of these transitions and lays out wonderful opportunities that God gives in every stage. We'd love to send you a copy of this book, The Final Lap, Navigating the Transitions of Later Life, as our way of saying thank you for your financial support this month. You can find out more or give online at encounterthetruth.org. And don't forget, today is the final day to give that gift and request your copy of The Final Lap. Again, our website is encounterthetruth.org, and our phone number is 1-833-99-TRUTH. Back to the message. Here is Jonathan.
5: Now, this next paragraph, verses 9 through 11, are now an illustration of the kind of wisdom that God gives us to live through all these highs and lows of life. As before, James seems to be kind of shifting gear here a little bit abruptly, and we might think, is there a connection? How is this just random? No. I think he is showing us how God's wisdom gives us the divine perspective we need for our particular circumstances. And he's got an example of a particular type of circumstance. Follow it with me, verse 9. He says, let the lowly brother boast in his exaltation and the rich in his humiliation, because like a flower of the grass, he will pass away. For the sun rises with its scorching heat and withers the grass, its flower falls, its beauty perishes. So also will the rich man fade away in the midst of his pursuits. Here's what's going on, I think. Our economic situation in life can often bring us into times of spiritual testing, even of spiritual trial. That's obviously the case if we face a time of lowliness, a time when our economic situation is tight and we struggle to make ends meet. It is less obviously the case for the rich, and we might find it quite odd to think of riches as bringing any kind of trial. But actually, as we consider that, I think more believers have entered spiritual crisis through having too much than through having too little. Gaining economic riches can be the greatest spiritual test, actually, that a believer will face. And it brings plenty of temptation, plenty of its own trouble, and sadly, plenty of spiritual ruin. And James says, here are two extremes. And in these two extremes, in the tests and trials they bring, here is a place where we need God's perspective. Here is a place where we need God's wisdom, and we need it desperately. For the lowly believer, the one facing economic difficulty and need, here is what wisdom looks like. Here is what it looks like to navigate this with God's perspective. Let such a brother or sister boast in their exaltation. Hold on now. Sounds a little odd. How can that make any sense at all? This believer is short of cash. That is stressful. Others can see perhaps that they're struggling. It's humbling. It's embarrassing, maybe. But what does God's word tell us? What is the wisdom from God for our situation? If we belong to Christ, if we are his by faith, Well, if that's our situation, if that's our identity, then we are co-heirs with Christ. We will reign with him. We have been given spiritual riches, riches untold in and through Jesus. Think about it. Our sins have been forgiven. We've been justified before the Father through a merit not our own. We will live forever with him in glory. If the bank account is running a little bit low, you're nowhere near keeping up with the Joneses. There are bills coming. You don't know how to pay. It's tough and frankly stressful. It's a little bit scary. Here is the outlook of faith, the perspective of divine wisdom. You have a wonderful situation in Christ before the Father. You have a Savior who gave his life for you, who loves you and who will provide for you. You have a future in glory. Rejoice, friend, in your exaltation. For the believer who has riches in this world and for whom the management of those riches is becoming a trial of its own, the relational strain that the money has brought you, strain among business partners, strain within the family as different interests and agendas for the wealth start to emerge. The spiritual test you're going through as the money is now drawing the cords of your heart and you're cooling in your love for the Lord. You see it happening. For that believer, for you, if any of that resonates in any way with you, and I suspect it does for a number, here is the perspective of divine wisdom. Boast in your humiliation. What does that mean? Sounds a little odd. Here's what it means, I think. Come back to basics. Come back to the cross of Calvary. Remember that you are a sinner, saved by grace. One whose sin is so serious that the Lord Jesus Christ needed to shed his own blood to deal with your crisis, to cleanse you, to redeem your life from the very pit. See yourself in the light of God's own word, in the light of the gospel that brings you low before it raises you up. And remember that your riches do not have lasting spiritual value in and of themselves. If all you are is a rich person in this world, if your money and your goods were your identity and that was it, if your wealth was your everything, if you had money but not Jesus, and plenty have that, if that was your situation, you would have no future. Verse 11. For the sun rises with its scorching heat and withers the grass, its flower falls and its beauty perishes. So also will the rich man fade away in the midst of his pursuits. Don't view yourself through the lens of wealth that is here today and will be gone tomorrow. Rejoice that you are a sinner who has found grace at the foot of the cross. Rejoice in your lowliness, your humiliation. Rejoice that Jesus has found you there. That's the perspective of divine wisdom. That's the wisdom that you and I need if we're going to navigate the spiritual test and the seasons of trial. The hard truth for each one of us here is simply this. We are either going through trial at the present time, or we are needing to prepare ourselves for trials that are just around the corner. We may have seasons of reprieve and enjoy that if that is your season right now. But we all face trials of different kinds in differing seasons of life. How do we navigate those as believers? Well, James says we count it as joy. All of it joy. Because we know that our loving God is using our trials, uses them, never wastes them, so that we may become steadfast, perfect, complete in glory. We count it joy and we ask for wisdom, the wisdom that only God can give, the wisdom that will enable us to live through trial and make sense of trial. It may be, I have no idea, it may be that you have joined us here today because you are going through something and you just don't know how to face it. You've encountered a situation and it's blindsided you and you had nowhere else to go, and you're among us today, you're listening today because you needed something. You needed some way through this, some hope and some help. And if that's you, as we close, let me just say to you, the place to begin, the place to find hope and help is to come to Jesus by faith and to enter into relationship with him. Believers can have confidence that the Lord will use every trial and provide wisdom to navigate every trial. And if you want that help and you want that assurance for yourself personally, you need to begin by placing your trust in Jesus. You need to come to Him by faith. He gave His life at the cross of Calvary to pay the price of your sin and to welcome you into relationship with Him. And that's the place to begin, by putting your trust in the one who loves you and who will guide you and keep you through all the ups and downs if you will but trust Him. Will you turn to Him? Will you trust Him today?
4: 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That's exactly what it sounds like. We're able to be on this station because of your generosity. And as you give a gift of any amount, we want to say thank you by sending you a book called The Final Lap. It's all about navigating the transitions of later life. And Jonathan, who do you think is really going to benefit from reading this book?
3: Well, this book is helping us to think biblically about a number of key transitions in later life. So it helps us think through how to move as believers from the world of work to the world of retirement, then from the time of independency to the time of dependency, and then ultimately from life to death as we approach the finishing line. And for anyone who is in the midst of any of those transitions, in those later stages, those later decades of life, I think this book will be pure gold. There aren't many books actually in the Christian marketplace that help us think biblically about these seasons of life, but we need to be ready for them and we need to think about them and we need help to navigate them well. But there will be others who are supporting parents and grandparents who are perhaps caregivers who need to have a biblical framework and some real encouragement as well for thinking through these things properly and from a biblical perspective. And John is a trusted teacher, a Christian ethicist, a medical doctor as well. And his wisdom is tremendously helpful. I know many have benefited from his teaching over the years. And I'm thrilled that this book is available and that we are able to make it available to listeners here on Encounter the Truth.
4: 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For Jonathan Griffiths and our producer Mark Bretta, I'm Steve Hiller. Thanks for listening, and I hope you'll join us next time.
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6: Kingston Technology began in 1983. They produced gadgets to hold massive digital data. By 1996, they had $1 billion in profits. They chose to share the wealth with their employees by giving them 10% of the profits. The bonuses averaged $130,000. To advertise their success, they did an ad that said, "Thanks a billion." When Jesus saw how a rich man chose to cling to his wealth rather than follow Jesus, Jesus said to his disciples, "It is easier for a camel to go through the eye of a needle than for a rich man to enter the kingdom of God." Jesus knew there was nothing wrong with having money. The problem is that many with money feel self-sufficient. They don't realize they need God, so they never come to Christ for salvation. In Matthew chapter 19, Jesus promised his disciples that those who make him their highest priority in this life would get rich rewards when he returns in his glory. I assure you that when the world is made new, everyone who has given up houses or brothers or sisters or father or mother or children or property for my sake will receive 100 times as much in return and will inherit eternal life. Of course, salvation is free based upon our faith in Christ. Still, we show that our faith is genuine when we gratefully follow Christ.
7: If you'd like to learn more about God and His plan for your life, visit urbanministries.com.
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17: Human metapneumovirus. Never heard of it? Well, you're not alone. It's a virus that until recently most experts had not heard of. At first glance, the symptoms feel a lot like the flu, but it's not the flu.

0: Human metapneumovirus is a relatively newly discovered one that was first detected in 2001. It brings respiratory tract infections, and while anyone can get it, it's a larger concern for young children, older adults, and people with weak immune systems, says infectious disease expert Dr. Thomas Russo. He says it's not even something we usually look for. However, experts are now on the lookout, and it's getting easier to diagnose. In this fallen world, there are many perils, but in Christ, there is no need to fear. We can remember the words of Psalm 46. God is our refuge and strength, a very present help in trouble. Welcome to Haven Today. I'm David Wolin, sharing the great story that's all about Jesus. We're in a series called Hope When Life Hurts. And this week, we're spending some time with Job. Last week, we concluded with Job chapter 2. Despite all that he had lost, and much to Satan's dismay, Job had not sinned, he had not cursed God's name. And now, with the initial moment of the crisis in the past, Job is living day to day with a new normal. And often this is where the greatest part of a trial takes place. In one sense, Job is alone. But the truth is, no, he is never alone, and neither are we. Now, before we turn to God's Word, I do want to remind you about an incredible resource, a new devotional book called Keeping Faith When Life Hurts, written by our friend Johnny Erickson Tata. She was on the air with me last week and shared what her daily life is like, the new normal for her that began more than 50 years ago. How does she do it? Where does she find the strength for each new day?
1: Every day it's a battle.
0: Yeah.
1: When I stood up in that wheelchair, the fight begins against the world, the flesh, and the devil. Mm-hmm. Am I tired? Yes, in the flesh. Do I get weary? Of course I do. But even Jesus had to choose obedience. It says in Hebrews chapter 5, he underwent suffering fully. To experience and embrace what it meant like for us to struggle in the flesh.
0: That's right.
1: And just as the Holy Spirit helped Jesus obey, the Holy Spirit helps me obey, helps us all obey. But it's a fight. We have to live with our spiritual antennae up, always, always taking in the signals. What is God's word saying to me right now?
0: This is Haven Today. I'm David Wolin, and that was Johnny Erickson Tata sharing how she depends upon the Lord to face each and every new day. And I'd love to send you Johnny's new book, Keeping Faith When Life Hurts. It's our way of saying thank you for your gift of ministry support. Why is that needed? 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

The voices of Margaret Becker, Kristen Getty, and Joanne Hogg with When Trials Come. This is Haven Today. I'm David Wolin. I want you to imagine with me that you lived in the days of Job. He was already famous, a billionaire celebrity, and so, like everyone else, you heard the breaking news, the gossip that spread like wildfire on the day Job lost everything. Now, for a rich man, he'd always been a novelty, a spotless reputation, a man of integrity, respected by everyone. He was truly a God-fearing man, or so people thought. But who loses everything they own in a single day? And not only that, all of his children had died together on that very same day. And on top of all of that, soon thereafter, Job had gotten sick, a disease so terrible that people could not bear to look at him. And last time he'd been seen, Job was outside the city gate where people burned their trash. No, people surely thought, the odds are too great. Something doesn't add up. Things don't just happen like that. Job must have had a deep, dark secret. He must have done something to deserve all this. What else could explain what had happened to him? Now, in our modern context, if these things had happened to the world's most wealthy person, of course, it would be breaking news. But people's attention spans are short. The news cycle always moves on. People move on. And as they say, you find out who your real friends are when you're down and out. Fortunately, though, Job does have a few real friends who truly care. Job chapter 2, verse 11. Now when Job's three friends heard of all this evil that had come upon him, they came each from his own place. And why did they come? It says they made an appointment together to come to show him sympathy and comfort him. They knew it was bad, but even they were shocked by what they encountered. Verse 2, when they saw him from a distance, they did not recognize him. And they raised their voices and wept, and they tore their robes and sprinkled dust on their heads toward heaven. Now in Genesis, when Jacob learns of what he believes to be the death of his son Joseph, he does this very same thing. In the ancient Near East, this was how people mourned when somebody died. Job is not dead, and his friends are

are not writing him off. They still do come to him, but his suffering is so great. They instinctively begin to mourn like this. That's how severe the suffering of Job is. And there simply are no words. Verse 13, they sat with him on the ground 7 days and seven nights, and no one spoke a word to him, for they saw that his suffering was very great. So far, what Job's three friends have done is commendable. It's courageous and compassionate the way that they have entered into Job's suffering alongside him. They didn't just drop by, try to say something encouraging, and then make a hasty retreat. They actually sat down with him in the ashes and, to the best of their ability, shared in his suffering. But the pain really is too great for words. They do not speak. And so far with this, they've actually done quite well, certainly better than Job's wife did, who told him to curse God and die. And to borrow a phrase from the Apostle Paul in Romans 12, we could say this is a picture of weeping with those who weep. They are sitting with him in the sorrow, and doing that is not from a lack of faith. Biblically, there is a place for this. In fact, in the book of Psalms, about a third of them are psalms of lament, like Psalm 13, which begins, "How long, O Lord, will you forget me forever? How long will you hide your face from me?" Or Psalm 88, "For my soul is full of troubles, and my life draws near to Sheol. I am counted among those who go down to the pit. I am a man who has no strength." Well, this is where Job is. He does not know his depth of sorrow will not go on forever and ever. It probably feels like it will. And in his city, Job is likely sitting in the place known as Gehenna, outside the city gates where trash is burned. This is the word Jesus used to describe hell itself. He said, "Do not fear those who kill the body but cannot kill the soul. Rather, fear him who can destroy both soul and body in Gehenna, in hell." And if ever it was true of somebody, it is true of Job. His life has become like a living hell. And it would seem the words of Psalm 22 were meant for Job. "My God, my God, why have you forsaken me? Oh, my God, I cry by day, but you do not answer, and by night, but I find no rest." But Job is not the one who fulfills Psalm 22. Let's take a step back now and do a little pencil sketch of what we know of Job. He's a righteous man who is truly blameless, who possessed glory, wealth, and honor beyond compare, and upon whom Satan himself personally had focused all his hatred and fury, inflicting misery and bodily harm and going to every possible length to tempt him into sin, to deny the living God. And so he became a man who, though innocent, was stripped down to nothing. Now, who does that sound like to you? Job is a suffering servant of God who is meant to point us to the ultimate suffering servant of whom Isaiah would later speak in those terms. And unlike it would be for the Lord Jesus at the onset of his suffering, when he said to his three closest friends in the Garden of Gethsemane, "My soul is very sorrowful, even to death, remain here and watch." But soon he would find those three friends asleep and say to them, "Could you not watch 1 hour? Well, by contrast, Job's friends watched for 7 days. And we read this earlier. Their motives were actually good. Their goal was to show sympathy and to comfort Job. And they did that with their silent presence. And preachers will often say that this is the wisest and most effective thing Job's three friends did. But sometimes too much of a good thing is too much. Yes, they showed sympathy and comfort by coming and sitting with Job, but after 7 days and seven nights, still none of them saying a single word to Job, that's a long time. And note, it does not say they were not speaking to each other. It just says they didn't speak to Job. And if that were true, it paints a different picture, doesn't it? I can't help but wonder,
Did Job feel more alone before they arrived? Or after 7 days and nights, as none of them said anything to him, did Job start to feel even more isolated and alone than he did before? In ancient times, a 7-day silence was also traditionally done in mourning for the dead. Joseph kept a 7-day silence in Genesis when his father died. So around day 7, does Job realize what their silence is implying? To them, is he as good as dead? The silence for Job builds until it's deafening. Finally, he just cannot take it anymore, and he's the one who breaks the silence, and the torrent breaks forth like a bursting dam. Chapter 3, verse 1. After this, Job opened his mouth and cursed the day of his birth. And Job said, "Let the day perish on which I was born, and the night that said, 'A man is conceived.' Let that day be darkness. May God above not seek it, nor light shine upon it." Satan's goal was for Job to curse God. Job has not done that technically, but he is dancing around the edges of that. Who was it that formed Job's inward parts? Who knitted him together in his mother's womb? Whose eyes saw Job's unformed substance? Psalm 139 tells us that even before birth, and this applies to David who wrote the psalm, as it applies to you, to me, to Job, and every human being who has ever lived, it says, speaking to God, "In your book were written, every one of them, the days that were formed for me, when as yet there was none of them." So Job may not be cursing God directly, but he is cursing the day of his birth. Verse 11, "Why did I not die at birth, come out from the womb and expire?" Job says, "Then I would have lain down and been quiet. I would have slept. Then I would have been at rest." And all of chapter 3 is a tirade gushing out from Job's heart like a runaway train. Verse 16, he says, "Why was I not as a hidden stillborn child, as infants who never see the light?" Technically, these are rhetorical questions. Job is asking them in the hearing of his friends, but mostly Job is speaking to himself. And yet, these questions and complaints cannot be answered by anyone but God himself. And his long lament in chapter 3 ends with this, "For my sighing comes instead of my bread, and my groanings are poured out like water. For the thing that I fear comes upon me, and what I dread befalls me. I am not at ease, nor am I quiet. I have no rest, but trouble comes." For Job, the darkness here is so great that even his memory of the light has faded. And yet still, this chapter of Job is part of God's holy, inspired word. This is part of the scriptures which, as Paul wrote in 2 Timothy, are able to make you wise for salvation through faith in Christ Jesus. So how does a dark chapter like this chapter in Job do that? For children who grow up in the affluent, liberal, secular, Western world, often their view of life and reality is dramatically lacking, and that's one of the reasons why missions trips are often so life-changing. You get exposed to a larger picture. It's a correction to what you thought the world was like. In so many places around the globe, people are truly stuck in terrible situations and cannot help themselves. Extreme poverty and oppression, danger from criminals and gangs, children living in the streets, and in some places the spiritual darkness is so heavy you can almost feel it physically. And we who live in what Christian academic Mark Sayers calls the beautiful world, we benefit from a reality check. Because the fallenness of this world is not beautiful, we need the corrective. We need to see how desperately our world and how desperately we need a savior. The world says, we can make the world a better place. We can fix this. We can solve these problems. But Job gives us a wake-up call.
It only takes one man's problems to show us how powerless we truly are to make a dent. And his problems are God-sized problems. It is with God that Job must deal. And the same is true for us today as well. So in chapter 3, Job, he's beating around the bush. He's already asking questions that only God can answer. And he's not quite seeking the Lord's face yet. He's still wallowing in his pain. And yet, even here in Job 3, we can see hope because Job has not resigned himself to his fate. He is still searching. He is still seeking. He's knocking on the door and he cannot rest with things as they are. Now, Job feared God before the terrible day arrived. Now he's stumbling around in the darkness. In the end, it will not be Job who comes to God. It will be God who comes to him. And now, let me ask you, where are you today in your walk with God? Maybe not quite like Job, sitting in a heap of ashes, but still, does life hurt? Are you looking heavenward and asking why? I want you to know you're not alone. And that's because God himself stepped down from heaven to become a man. The Lord Jesus suffered even more greatly than Job or you or I ever could. God allowed the darkness to swallow Jesus on the cross, but he defeated death and rose again. And that is why all who believe in him have hope and life and light. We look to Jesus.

0: lonesome echo of the silence of God.
1: It's called The Silence of God by Andrew Peterson. This is Haven Today, and I want to thank you both for listening and for making a program like this possible. Our daily aim at Haven is to spotlight Christ, who is our anchor in the storms of life, the one who calms the storms. And together we dive into God's Word and we point our hearts to Christ. And that is true even in a book like Job. And I want to remind you that we still have Johnny Erickson Tada's new book, Keeping Faith When Life Hurts. 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I'm David Wolin. Won't you come back again next time? We'll be keeping it all about Jesus. It's The Great Story here on Haven Today.
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3: When Jesus Christ began his public ministry, he worked miracles to demonstrate that he was God in the flesh. He healed people of many diseases and drove out evil spirits. Imagine being in Capernaum.
4: When Jesus went into Peter's house, he saw his mother-in-law lying in bed with a fever. So he touched her hand, and the fever left her. Then she got up and began to serve him. When evening came, they brought to him many who were demon-possessed. He drove out the spirits with a word and healed all who were sick, so that what was spoken through the prophet Isaiah might be fulfilled. He himself took our weaknesses and carried our diseases.
3: Yes, Jesus had a wonderful ministry to hurting people. He not only healed them spiritually, but physically. Spiritually, the Bible guarantees that any person who by faith calls in the name of the Lord will be saved. There are no exceptions. But the same is not true of physical healing, even in the New Testament. You see, if bodily healing were guaranteed as a result of a prayer of faith, the Apostle Paul would certainly have been healed from his infirmity. He asked the Lord three times to remove his thorn in the flesh. But God's response was that his grace would be sufficient to help his servant bear this heavy burden. But this does not mean we should not pray for physical healing. However, we must always pray, "Thy will be done."
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9: Sunny, hot, and humid today with only an outside chance of a shower or storm. A high this afternoon, low 90s, a heat index in the low 100s. We have a slight chance of a shower or storm tonight, and overnight low will drop down into the mid-70s. Sunny skies, a hot one on Tuesday with a few isolated showers or storms, a high low 90s. Widespread showers and thunderstorms Wednesday, our high on Wednesday near 90. For Thursday, we'll see a slight chance of a few showers or storms, our high temperatures in the mid to upper 80s. I'm Staff Meteorologist Sally Russell for 88.9 Moody Radio.
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11: Welcome aboard. It's a brand new week. Hope you had a great weekend. And if you live in the Chicagoland area, I hope you got that off your lungs and coating in there and got that all cleaned out.
12: Let's hope so.
13: That smoke hurts, man. It's bad smoke. Makes your lungs all itchy. Your nose burns. It's not fun.
11: The wildest thing, Boom Crew. We've had some pretty bad smoke from Canada coming through here, and it was Thursday of last week. I was walking with Blaze. I've got a mask on, and I've got my dog there, and it was so thick. And by the way, the rating was 701 is what it got to. 701. Now, what we have on an app for hazardous air warnings goes to 500, but the experts were saying it registered 701. Okay, yep. So it was thick, and I've seen some smoke. I've driven through wildfires, but it was bad. And I look across the road, and here's a guy walking down the road, I kid you not, and he is smoking a cigarette walking down the road.
12: Oh, not a good combination.
13: Are you kidding me? He was getting a 2-for-1.
11: And I just thought, oh, boy.
12: Yeah.
11: That's a 6-pack. I mean, that's a... How many cigarettes in a pack?
12: But still,
11: that's not a good combination. That's adding a punch that a man should not be taken hold of right there. Yeah, so anyway, 100%. I throw that in for free.
12: Do you know what I particularly enjoyed about last week?
11: I would be curious to know.
12: Tell me. I did enjoy Carl's dad-like updates to our team group chat.
13: Yes,
12: complete with screenshots of how bad it was, and then category hazardous. My response, definitely terrible out. Then he says, keep the fans on, your AC set to on, not auto. This will keep air cycling through the filters. My response, good to know. Thanks.
15: My phone's blowing up, and it's all Carl being dad stuff.
12: And then do this. Now remember this. Several more updates as it got worse throughout the day, just to make sure we were all in the know. It was very kind of you.
11: Yeah, no, what I would like to say is I would like to say thank you for responding to my text yesterday.
12: Occasionally, we don't all respond as fast as Carl would like us to.
11: Well, no, I mean, or at all, because let's just be accurate here. I did have a day here last week when I sent out something just conversational and observant of that actually had to do with daylight savings possibly not going away and how that might impact our show. And I got, you know, how much response I got? Nothing. From anyone.
13: In fairness.
11: Not a thumbs up, not a thumbs down, not a like, not a comment, nothing. Just crickets. And you know, I'm a pretty secure guy in my relationship with Christ, but that'll put you on tilt. It's like, wow, did I tick everyone off?
13: In fairness to me, I didn't know that you texted until you confronted us about not responding to you.
11: Well, I didn't confront you. I just commented on it.
12: Nobody's responding to my text messages? The etiquette and the funny stories that come out of group texts are always just very, very entertaining.
11: Well, everybody's got a different style.
12: Everybody has a style.
13: I mute all my group texts. Because I can't handle it when people are going back and forth at a quick pace. Too many. It goes. Your phone just goes bzz, bzz, bzz, bzz, bzz, and I'm like, I'm done.
11: Could I make
13: unmute
11: a request?
13: It. Yeah.
11: Could I make, when it comes to our JOB here, could you keep ours live and active somehow?
13: No,
12: I can't
13: make that promise.
12: Well.
13: But I will periodically look at my phone app to see if a notification has popped in.
11: Okay. Fair. Well, I guess that's all we can get from you.
13: That is all you can get from me.
16: That's correct.
11: Yeah. Got a thought there, too, but we'll move on. So we're talking first principles this week, and let me tell you why this is so important. Here's a definition for first principles. First principles is a common term that's used in startups and companies, business usually. First principles are the foundational truths from which all sound reasoning and action should begin. So let me tell you how I know this is true. I've done a lot of construction. And one of the great joys I had growing up is at the age of 16, Dad and I built our home out in Wasilla, Alaska, about 50 miles outside of Anchorage. And we were making the move. I had a sled dog team, and Dad was graciously moving, actually ahead of schedule, so that I could be training my sled dogs for the Iditarod. How cool is that, Dad? Yeah. So we, you know, the deal was, hey, we're going to move out there, and you're going to help me all summer. How long, Dad? From sunup to sundown, which is a real problem in Alaska because the sun never sets.
13: Not a lot of sundown.
11: Yeah, so those were long days. But we began pouring the foundation, and I began to learn something about construction that was super important and served me well for a number of years. If you get it wrong in the foundation, guys, everything else is going to be screwed up. If your rooms aren't square, if you've got a poured foundation where you've got an elevation change of even a quarter inch, by the time you get up 3-4 stories, you're out of whack. You got to get this thing right from the jump. And it's astounding to me. I've walked into homes plenty of times where, have you ever been in a home where you're trying to center something on a wall, or a door jamb seems out of whack or something like that, and you're like, oh, this wall is not plumb. This wall is not straight. This room is not square. And all those are terms that reflect the fact that when somebody was building it, they were a little bit off at the start, and then when you go up, it just gets worse and worse and worse, which is why we don't build generally 5-story homes. No, I'm kidding. But I mean, we've got to be careful with that.
13: Yeah.
11: This is a foundational principle. This first principles idea is foundational to the Christian faith. Is it not, team?
12: Yes. I mean, that you get, there's certain things that you have to get right from the start. Now, the interesting thing is, because of the grace of God, there's not like this.
11: Yeah.
12: You permanently, if you get it wrong from the start, it's permanently wrong in the way that, you know, a, kind of a house. There's not a lot you can do if you're off. The good thing is there is a lot you can do when you're in Christ.
11: Yeah. I mean, here's the theological reality. You're born so out of plumb, it's not even funny. You're born upside down and inside out. So can God go back to the foundation of our soul and really build something there that's plumb and square and ready to build a life on? He can. But I guess I'd add to that, he must. Yeah. Or what do we have?
12: Nothing. Nothing good.
11: Nothing good. Boy, we're going to have a week this week. First principles. Carl's fired up. So is Allie. I see her zeal.
12: I am fired up.
11: You're going to want to keep it right here.

0: Coming up. Oh, speaking of first principles, when a guy titles a book The Unsaved Christian, ruh-roh, you got a problem there. Now, when you think about the title of a book called The Unsaved Christian, what does that mean to you, Allie?
1: Well, obviously, it's an intentional kind of oxymoron. That can't be true, right? But it reveals the reality that there are many people who take on the name Christian who aren't actually saved.
0: Dean and Sarah, straight ahead.
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0: So you've heard us talk about it a lot. We go to Matthew 7. We go to Matthew 25. By the way, I've had a big aha moment about the parable of the talents that's found in Matthew 25. A lot of us have looked at that and think, oh, it's about financial stewardship. No, it's about a judgment passage. Those that invest the totality of their life, they are reflective of those that are in Christ Jesus. The one who has a scarcity mindset and that hides that one talent, they do not know Jesus personally. The whole chapter's committed to that truth. It's quite shocking, isn't it, Dean and Sarah?
10: Absolutely. I mean, how many people are out there that think they are fine with the Lord, but actually are not?
0: How many do you think there are? And if you look at the West, obviously you can't throw a number at it, but is it a lot more than we may imagine?
10: Yeah, well, you mentioned Matthew 7, where Jesus, before he talks about how many will say to me on that day, "Lord, Lord, didn't I prophesy in your name, cast out demons in your name, they're appealing to their own actions rather than to the need for forgiveness. He says many, and then a few verses before that, he talks about the wide gate and the narrow gate. And with the wide gate, he says many are on it. And the example he gives of what that looks like are people who think they're on the narrow road, but are actually on the wide road. So I think it's a lot more than we think, in other words.
1: Dean and Sarah, our guests right now. He's written several books. The one we're featuring today is called The Unsaved Christian, Reaching Cultural Christianity with the Gospel. So tell us, what are some of the hallmark signs that we can call out to recognize cultural Christianity for what it is?
10: Yeah, and we're not talking about baby Christians or even immature Christians, brand new Christians. That's not what we're talking about. We're talking about people, if you ask them, are they a Christian? They would say yes, but their reason for believing so has nothing to do with what the Bible would say is saving faith. So let's say you walked into a restaurant and just asked somebody, hey, are you a Christian? And they said yes. You said, I'm just curious, what makes you that? Or why do you think that? And they would say something like, well, I'm a good person. I believe in God, kind of a generic theism. Or, you know, I come from a religious family. You know, I've been to church before. Notice what didn't come out of that person's mouth, the name or the work of Jesus Christ. So can you really actually be saved from your sins if your answer to why you're a Christian is not dependent upon Jesus at all? And that's what's happening. So a generic theism, the universal belief that I'm a good person, everyone thinks they're a good person, and then that they come from some sort of Christian heritage, background, familiarity. Those are the big ones, those three things. We'll say heritage, generic belief, and personal morality.
0: Yeah, Dean, it's interesting. I was doing a deep dive on a project, and I started studying what the demons believe. And they don't just believe in the deity of Jesus. The list goes on and on about what the demons believe. They're very knowledgeable. They're almost orthodox. They clearly aren't atheist or agnostic. They believe a lot of things. And so we need to be careful, because the belief that Jesus calls out, I think, 11 times in the New Testament, attached to that is a full-blown surrender of oneself. It's not intellectual assent. It's surrender to the person of Jesus. Speak to that, Dean.
10: Yeah, and I mean, we can take it as far as you want in terms of the demons' belief, because if anyone knows that Jesus died on the cross, it's the devil. If anyone knows that Easter Sunday is a real event, it's the devil.
0: Right.
10: Like, if anybody knows. So what happens is, in a generic, I focus more on the generic belief side, because so many people would claim to believe in God, even as we see the nuns, you know, N-O-N-E, nun, as the nuns are growing, still the majority of people in America would claim belief in God. But the question we have to ask is, who is this God you're talking about? Is it the God of the Bible, or is it kind of a big man upstairs, divine Santa Claus, grandpa figure, Yoda figure from Star Wars, you know, that kind of idea? And if it's just that kind of generic belief, then as you said, it's not going to lead to any kind of committed, responsive belief. It's more just going to be on a rainy day, Jesus take the wheel, that kind of idea. But the reality is, we don't get to believe God as we want to believe God. God has revealed himself to us through the scriptures. So that one true God belief should lead us to how he's ultimately spoken at the end through his son, Jesus Christ. So a generic belief in God doesn't demand anything, require anything. So it's never going to move beyond sentimental or an intellectual kind of agreement that something called God or someone called God exists out there.
1: So, Dean, you are a pastor. You have a pastor's heart. And obviously, you were seeing enough of this and concerned enough to write a book about it. I guess the big question is, what do we do about it? I mean, the recognition is one thing, but obviously anyone who cares about the heart of the people that they love, or even their own heart, we're called to examine ourselves to see if we're in the faith. How do you reach people who don't think they need to be reached?
10: Yeah, exactly. And we're not trying to question someone's salvation. We're trying to make sure they have it. Those are two very different things. And what's happened is, in kind of our tribe of evangelicalism, we have made questioning someone's salvation in any way, sense, or form taboo. When all throughout the scriptures, over and over again, we see people asking that, examine yourself, warnings, making sure. And again, I'm not the judge of a Christian, who's a Christian, who's not, nor do I want to be. The scriptures make it clear that if your answer to why you're a Christian is something other than the work of Christ on your behalf, you might not be. So please take this to our listeners as urgency, not judgment. So I think what we do about it is we can never assume, and I'm not trying to oversimplify, but we can never assume pastors from the pulpit, Bible study leaders, small group leaders, we can't assume the gospel. And we can't just assume that people understand they're sinners, understand the fact that they will give an account for their lives before the Lord, and their answer will either be their own resume, Matthew 7, didn't I do these things, or will be the righteousness of Jesus, his death and resurrection on their behalf. Think about that for a minute. Like, I can't die for your sins and you can't die for mine. Why? We have our own sins to be accountable for. Even one sin we commit separates us from God. I don't have the guts to stand before God on my own merit, on my own goodness. But Jesus, the only one who could die on our behalf is the one who has never sinned. And his name is Jesus. And in Galatians 2, he said, that Paul writes, that if righteousness can be attained by keeping the law, then Jesus died for nothing.
0: Yeah.
10: So if someone out there believes they're going to heaven because they're a good person, they're screaming without realizing it that the death of Christ was pointless. So it's got to be clear. That's the answer. It's clear as can be over and over again.
0: Yeah, this is our heartbeat. You may not know this, Dean, but this is our heartbeat here for over a decade. We've been illustrating it, not only by way of the word, but Young Thunder. He's one of our team members here. He's on the board right now. And I mean, come on, quick flyby here. This kid's raised in a pastor's home, went to Moody Bible Institute, married a genuine follower of Jesus, sweetheart of a girl, and then he was born again. So, I mean, Dean, these are real things out there. And, you know, here's my contention on this thing. I think Christianity, as it's presented in the West, is a pretty good gig from an earthly standpoint, in meaning you can grab Jesus with one hand and still hold on to all your substitute gods with the other. But you're on this broad path. And so we've got to almost redefine it. My concern is that, according to Galatians 1, we've watered down or diminished what the cross is all about in the empty tomb, and we've deserted God. That's Paul's statement. You have deserted God. That's pretty sobering, isn't it, Dean?
10: It is. And it comes down to the fact that our view of God across America has gotten so small, where I could think without even flinching that he's perfectly fine with me, you know, because of my good works and good deeds. And what kind of God is that? I mean, a holy God can't let sin go unpunished. And it totally diminishes. Like, why do we celebrate Christmas if we think that our own efforts get us to heaven? Like, what's the point? Who cares that a baby was born?
0: Yeah.
10: Right?
0: Yeah.
10: And so what makes it so amazing and so miraculous, like these cultural Christian holidays, Christmas, Easter, like those are the ones that show us how significant it all is, that we could not do this on our own. That's only possible through Christ, and it diminishes the grace of God. So if we're going to have a lower view of God and have a Christianity that asks nothing, requires nothing, demands nothing, then we're going to have an inflated view of ourselves, which will then totally minimize grace. So us talking about this, like, we're on a grace crusade. Like, we want people to see the grace of God, you know, and their need. So we talk about God loving us. Well, if I'm this great person and I'm fine on my own because of my generic beliefs and my hat tip I give to God, then who cares that God loves me? I'm a pretty lovable guy then, right? Then I deserve it.
0: Yeah.
10: But no, while we were sinners, Romans 5, while we were sinners, Christ died for us. So a high view of God gives us the right view of ourselves, which then helps to see how amazing it is that the creator of the universe loves us and knows us and shows us grace.
1: Dean and Sarah, our guest right now, he's written the book, The Unsaved Christian. We've got it for you. Just text Dean to 800-555-7898. There's a link to the book and then also an excerpt there as well. Just text Dean to 800-555-7898.

0: I was just telling the team, trying to do a public service announcement here, and then Jonathan, he just gets all, you know, young man on me here. The thing you got to be careful of now is that, and Allie and I are very cautionary with this, Young Thunder's like, ain't nothing but a thing. But the thing we're talking about is email. The con artists are getting really good at scamming people out of money.
1: They're coming out with both gloves. They really are.
2: And the spam emails, I feel like it used to be a lot easier to detect. Okay, this email obviously isn't from my company. Now it's like, wait a second. This email, it really looks, it's trying to borrow a logo. It's mirroring different email addresses, so it looks very legitimate. Do I click on that link? Absolutely not. Don't click on the link. When in doubt, never click on those links. That's always the telltale sign.
0: You know what's going around? And by the way, we haven't mentioned this in a while, so we need to. What's going around is an email saying, go sail away with Michael Ray Delnick and Carl Claussen, and it is a absolute spam.
2: Wait, what?
3: Oh, yeah. Exactly.
2: What?
0: Yeah.
2: Oh, okay, wow. Because there really is a Moody Radio cruise happening with Carl and Michael Ray Delnick.
0: Correct.
3: Yeah.
0: But isn't that something?
2: Oh, but there's
0: spam. Young Thunder, and I saw this. Remember that, my man?
3: Yeah, it's scary stuff. There's spam things out there to make it look like it is the actual cruise when it is not. So
0: they had a picture of a cruise ship and the lingo that we use and the whole enchilada. So you are listening to Carl and crew. We are real. We are here. And we've got the link for you. If you want to go away and actually have a ticket when you get to Seattle for the cruise, we've got all the information. Give us the info here, Allie.
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0: is it possible that someone can be spiritually active for so many years and still not know Jesus personally? Abdu Murray, one of our favorite guests, is going to tackle that question, and we're going to hear his story. Abdu Murray, straight ahead.
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5: Boy, have we got a treat for you today. I love this man, and he's with us now, Abdu Murray, speaker, author, attorney who specializes in addressing issues where religious faith and emerging cultural trends intersect and collide. Abdu, today we're tackling the whole issue of real deception of salvation, how many people can be kind of in the mix of cultural Christianity and not be born again. I'm going to get to that, but your story may help set this up a little bit. Abdu Murray, come on. How did God call you out of darkness, my man?
6: So actually, the topic is actually apropos to my testimony as well, because I was raised as a Shia Muslim. There's a lot of different sects within Islam. The two biggest different divisions within it are the Shia and the Sunni being the majority, the Shia being the minority, but it's a very large minority depending on who you ask. But the differences are largely political, not actually theological. Anyway, I thought Islam was the bee's knees, man. Like, you know, you should believe it. It's the cat's whiskers. Everything that Islam says is true, yeah. And everything that everything else says that's contradictory to Islam is therefore false. And I was raised to believe it's true. And I would have none of this whole, it's true for you, it's good for you, it's true for me, leave me to my own truth and that kind of thing. I would have none of that because things are either true or they're false. Things are true if no one believes them, and they're still false even if everyone believes them.
5: Good word.
6: Truth and falsity are actually objective. So I started talking to people around me who weren't Muslims about why they were what they were. And this is why this factors in this topic so well. Area I grew up in was not as diverse, not nearly as diverse ethnically or religiously as it is now. So we were sort of exotic. We were sort of the dollop of olive oil in the pot of rice, you know, around us. So we were sort of, you know, ooh, who are you? What do you Muslims believe? This is back before 9/11. So I got to ask people lots of questions. And that was the chief way I did my Muslim evangelism. It's also the chief way I do my Christian evangelism. And the question I would ask people, and Christians were sort of low-hanging fruit, you know. This is back in the 80s and the 90s when people said they were Christian even if they didn't mean it.
5: Sure.
6: So I say, hey, are you a Christian? Yeah, I'm a Christian. Well, why? And sort of a quizzical look back, like, well, you don't, these aren't why questions. I mean, I just am. We go to the Presbyterian Church or the Catholic Church or the Lutheran Church or whatever it is on Sundays once in a while and on Christmas and Easter. So I guess I'm a Presbyterian. And I'm like, hey, that sounded like a question, not an answer. Are you even sure? And they said, well, we don't ask why questions on this stuff. You just believe what you believe because it's tradition. And I said, that's a terrible reason to believe something. I mean, you're telling me that you trust the destiny of your eternal soul to a worldview someone else thought through. Have you thought it through for yourself? And they're like, no, you don't think religious faith through. It's just a thing you believe. And I said, well, as a matter of fact, you do. And I've thought yours through for you. Here's 15 reasons why you're wrong. So I would engage in these conversations. Well, just to make a long story just a little shorter than it actually is, because it's quite a bit, there were some Christians who actually knew what they were talking about. And they were encountering me, and I found them terribly annoying. because I'm a

0: debater.
1: Yeah.
0: I like to mix it up on the issues. I'm not a quarreler, but I am a debater. So I started to study Christianity to like really understand the worldview so I could poke the holes in it, because I thought it was going to be obviously fraught with holes. Well, two guys came to the door of my apartment complex at the University of Michigan when I was an undergraduate. And they were going door to door. These two Baptist guys were going door to door talking about Jesus. And most of the time, people would slam the door in their face and say, you know, no thanks. But I was like, sweet, you guys deliver. This is terrific. And they came into the room, and I made these two guys, Dave and Pete, I remember their names, very uncomfortable for hours at a time. But they kept coming back to the apartment Thursday after Thursday. It was remarkable. So I wanted to knock the faith out of these guys. So I pick up a Bible. I'm reading the Bible, and I'm looking to find a hole in it. And I come across Luke chapter 3, verses 7 and following, where John the Baptist says to people who were coming to him, who told you to flee from the wrath to come? You know, meaning God's judgment.
2: Yes.
0: And then he says, do not even begin to think to yourself you have Abraham as your father, for I can tell you that God can raise up children of Abraham from the stones. In other words, what he's saying is tradition will not save you.
2: Yeah.
0: Well, that's what I was saying to Christians. It's like your tradition won't save you. Truth is what saves. Well, John the Baptist was agreeing with me, and I found that terribly annoying, because what ended up happening was he was challenging me, because I was telling Christians your tradition grip is hypocritical. But I was the hypocrite because I was really holding on to Islam because of tradition. Well, that started a 9-year journey into the philosophical, theological, scientific, and ultimately existential reasons for every worldview I could get my hands on. And after that 9 years, I discovered that the Christian worldview answers the questions of the heart and the mind at the same time in a poetic, beautiful way that nothing else does. So that's how I came to faith after 9 years. It took 9 years, though, not because the answers were hard to find. They were actually pretty easy to find. It took 9 years because the answers were hard to accept, because you have to change your identity. And there's something about dying to yourself just against what we want to do, you know?
2: Everything.
3: Abdu Murray, our guest this morning, speaker, author. He's the president of Embrace the Truth, has spent decades analyzing how the major religious and non-religious thought traditions address cultural issues. The interesting thing about your testimony is the impact that cultural Christians had on you, as the people that you encountered and the questions that you asked revealed exactly what we've been talking about this morning, is a cultural Christianity, a sense of, I go to church, this is what I was raised in. And so sometimes we think that like lowering the bar for people is somehow winsome, will get more people into the faith. But it's interesting how off-putting it was to you, that the fact that it didn't feel thought through, it felt very flimsy, and that there was simple questions that couldn't be answered, convinced you how wrong it was. Speak to that a little bit.
0: Yeah, it's so funny because the efforts to compromise and to make things more palatable for me made them less palatable. How I put it oftentimes is that a milquetoast weak Christianity that isn't theologically robust nor lived out in your life loses that indispensable tang of otherness, sort of to quote, I think, William Wilberforce, that idea that it's tangy because it's not the same as everything else. And they were trying to make things the same. They're trying to say, oh, we kind of believe the same things. And yeah, you worship one God. I worship one God too. And that's good enough. As long as we worship one God. And I'm like, well, what is that God like? Say, well, we believe he's a Trinity. Can you explain that? Well, it's a big mystery. And no, you can't really explain it. I'm like, well, if you can't, can you define it? Can you tell me what it is? Well, not really. I'm like, well, hold on. If you can't define it, then how can you defend it? Sounds to me like you're a confused tritheist. And I was good at convincing Christians, these cultural Christians, that they were wrong.
2: Yes.
0: And they started to look at my worldview as something that they should actually embrace. The point is that, and a friend of mine once said this, the biggest problem in the world is not radical Islam or radical atheism or radical, you know, whatever you want to say. It's not that. It's tepid Christianity. That's the problem.
2: Yes.
0: And so this cultural Christianity, which is merely cultural, I think cultural Christianity can be a good thing when it's infused with a deep sense of what the Christian faith actually is. But when it's merely cultural, when it's merely an identity marker, who cares? And it's begging to be ignored.
2: Speak to this reality, Abdu Murray, our guest right now. Something happened 250 years ago during the Great Awakenings that really caused disconsternation for C.H. Spurgeon. commonly called decisionism. Prior to that time, there were no altar calls. Finney, I think well-meaning, let's be fair, well-meaning saw a great harvest of souls and wanted to almost expedite this. Altar calls became popular. Raising hands in the air when no one is looking became popularized. Those kind of things. It became a dilution of the hardest truths. Unless a man will deny himself, take up his cross, and follow me. That is the gospel. And now we've interpreted passages like that as that's high road Christianity. According to Jesus, that's the beginning of Christianity. How destructive has decisionism been in the last 250 years?
0: Yeah, and I think that there is a balance we have to strike with regard to this, because I do think there is a danger to it. And I actually witnessed this several times when I wasn't a Christian and I was on the verge, but also at the time when I had become a Christian and people were making decisions and I was saying, hey, what was that like? What happened? What's going on? And then 3 weeks later, it was as if it didn't happen. Yeah. Or it was, I was sort of emotional at the time and I needed something. And they sort of excised some demons from their lives and now they're sort of moving on. Having said that, though, I mean, you have the great altar calls where there were real decisions being made, or if there weren't, at least the message itself was a true, authentic gospel, where you have the Billy Grahams of the world who were talking about sin as sin. And I think some of the destruction that's happened is, one, this decisionism has been couched in terms of an emotional manipulation. I remember going to one church service, and it was an obvious emotional manipulation. And I thought to myself, and it wasn't because they were being mean or manipulative in the most nefarious sense, but it was this, if I gin up enough emotion and fear, that I can get you to become a Christian. And that might last for some, and for others it might not. And then they actually begin to see Christianity as a manipulation tactic. For others, though, I saw that this decisionism ended up making the decision the only thing about Christianity.
2: Yes.
0: So I'll give you two examples, two quotes that I think are really, really beautiful. My pastor was talking with someone about the nature of the Christian life. And this person kept on struggling with and kept on saying, like, I know Christianity is not about good works. I know Christianity is not about good works. And after a while, my pastor said, I'm going to stop you there. You keep on saying that. That's wrong. Salvation is not about works.
2: Amen.
0: Christianity is all about good works. It's about living your life in this way in gratitude for the salvation you've been given. And so that reminds me of the quote from Dallas Willard, who said that there are far too many vampire Christians. A vampire Christian is someone who wants Jesus only for his blood and doesn't actually want Jesus to be Lord of their life. Because what does Paul say? The decision to become a Christian is extremely easy, but you have to understand what it is you're getting into. And so when I do an evangelistic meeting, when I do it in front of skeptics, when I do it at a church where the skeptics are invited, when I invite them to Christ, what I'm telling them is, and I want to tell them what I had to face, I'm not asking you to do something easy. I'm not asking you to solve all your problems. I'm not asking you to have an emotional reaction. What I'm asking you for is to think through and let the Holy Spirit guide you into convincing you that you need a Savior because you're a sinner, just like me, and that that sin is serious. It's not brokenness only. It's sinfulness.
2: Yeah.
0: And following that, now you have to follow him as a Lord, because Paul says, confess with your mouth that Christ is Lord and that God raised him from the dead. That Lord part, pretty important. That doesn't mean he's Lord of this moment. He's Lord of your life. And that's the decision you're making.
3: You know, I think about the kind of cultural trends. And one that I think I'd love for you to speak to is this idea that faith is merely to be exercised privately, and that nobody's faith is really offensive to anybody else so long as there's the only private expressions of it. And there's a lot of people now who even believe that attempting to proselytize or share your faith is offensive, that how dare you try to take your personal truth, which I'm good with, and try to force it on me. And obviously, kind of just paraphrasing cultural trends, what do you say? How do we push back? We don't, the answer is not the person, you know, the guy with the megaphone on the street corner saying you're going to hell necessarily, although I'm not saying that some people aren't called to that. But how do we walk on that high ridge where, yes, there's some private aspects of faith, but the idea that to speak of the name of Jesus publicly or to try to convince somebody that he should be their Lord and Savior too is offensive.
0: Yeah, so a couple of things. In fact, one poll showed that amongst certain Christians, they thought it wasn't even offensive. They thought it was actually immoral to try to convert somebody, which is just amazing to me as somebody who is so grateful someone tried to do that with me.
2: Yes.
0: Over someone's, plural, tried to do that with me, and it worked, because thank God for them. So here's my response to that. First, oftentimes the people who say you shouldn't proselytize because it's offensive to try to say that your truth is one truth, or even if I believe that there's only one truth, it's offensive to do it. Those people are often the people who have the most bumper stickers on the back of their car telling you their opinions. And to me, it's like, gosh, you're trying so hard to convince me of your political opinion or your social opinion, and you have a little creed outside your house that sticks in the ground, and you tell everybody your beliefs in that house, yet I should keep my faith private. Nothing else is kept private. Why is faith the exception? It's a bizarre exception. And then thirdly, my response to that is, so you're saying it's wrong and offensive for me to try to convince somebody of a position. And yet you're trying to convince me that I shouldn't believe Jesus when he says, go ye therefore into all the world and making disciples of all men, preaching in the name of the Father, Son, and the Holy Spirit, and baptizing them in the name of the Father, Son, and the Holy Spirit. So you're telling me that it's wrong for me to try to convince somebody of some spiritual truth, yet you're trying to convince me of the wrongness of that. So why do you get a pass? It's offensive to me that you're taking my deeply held beliefs and saying it's offensive.
2: Yeah.
0: So now what? Now how do we go? Everyone's always trying to convince everybody of something. We're always trying to do that. Even if we're trying to convince people that you shouldn't convince people, you're trying to convince people. There's no escaping it. That's the nature of human interaction. And when you lose that, you lose the fabric of why a society even should be engaged in. There's color and vividness in contrast. I love the fact, one thing that Oz Guinness once said, he says that contrast is the mother of clarity.
2: Yes.
0: And so trying to convince somebody brings clarity. They might reject what you say. Okay. No one's putting a gun to your head, at least not in this country. But reject it and then move on. It's okay. We're not going to storm the castle. We're just going to try to use persuasive words in a life well lived.
2: Abdu Murray, cutting through ambiguity with a really sharp knife. And we appreciate you, brother. All things Abdu Murray. Get to Abdu's site. He has got some amazing content here, doesn't he, Allie?
3: 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So just text EMBRACE to 800-555-7898. 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It's not

0: The book of Proverbs says that when the storm passes by, the righteous remain. Have you ever been in a storm like that? We were on the 4th of July. Hi, this is Dave Zanotti. We'll talk about it today on the Public Square. Right now, if you visit us at thepublicsquare.com, you'll find an opportunity to hear a broadcast about a July 4th celebration, as well as see an amazing presentation of that event, the Declaration 250 celebration here at the American Mission Center in Valley City, Ohio. And I hope you'll do both. You'll listen to the program and you'll actually visit it. And all of that, of course, is being offered to you free of charge. But one of the things that you'll wonder about was, how was the weather? And of course, we were outside under a big tent. Well, the weather forecast was designed to hit us with a massive storm right at the hour of our beginning for the duration of the event. Now, that was kind of a challenge that morning, because the night before, we got hit by a pop-up storm that nobody saw coming. It came up very fast with straight-line winds, and we had built a tent for hundreds of people, the biggest tent you could find this side of the Mississippi, for everyone to come and join us for this 250th celebration of the Declaration of Independence. And we had spent 18 months developing this. We put it all together. It was an incredible task. And when those storms hit, it literally blew every post out of the walls of the tent. Now, of course, the structure of the tent was big and strong and well-assembled. It didn't blow down. But everything that was around blew all over the place, including all the side tents that we had set up for kids on the square and all these folks. And we kind of got blowed up by the storm. And the next day, we had to put it all back together again. And the question is, did we, could we, and did we remain standing? Stay tuned. We'll tell you that tomorrow. This is Dave Zanotti on the Public Square. We'll be right back.
1: Sunny, hot, and humid today with only an outside chance of a shower or storm. A high this afternoon, low 90s, a heat index in the low 100s. We have a slight chance of a shower or storm tonight, and overnight low will drop down into the mid-70s. Sunny skies, a hot one on Tuesday with a few isolated showers or storms, a high low 90s. Widespread showers and thunderstorms Wednesday, our high on Wednesday near 90. For Thursday, we'll see a slight chance of a few showers or storms, our high temperatures in the mid to upper 80s. I'm staff meteorologist Sally Russell for 88.9 Moody Radio.
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7: For me, growing up, love was always conditional and can be taken from you. Christ's love can't? And he went to the cross? With my mind and my heart that night.
3: Now, from the Call of Hope Studios, this is Carl and Crew.
4: All right, guys, that's a tough hour, but a blessing of an hour. Man, when you're really getting sober-minded around unsaved Christian, as Dean and Sarah started with, and then Abdu Murray just pouring out his heart. I had a great conversation with a man last week around this whole issue of salvation. And we really, if we love people, we really have to tell them the truth, right?
7: I mean, I think so. How can we not?
4: Yeah, we gotta tell people the truth. And the truth is about the gospel. And if you go to the judgment passages and parables that Jesus tells in Matthew 25, I mention a lot about the bridesmaids. Everybody's dressed up. Five are ready to go because their lamps are filled with the oil, representing life filled with God. So you can have a lamp, you can have dressed up like you're ready to go, waiting for the Son of Man, Jesus Christ himself, to return and take us with him. But five were ready. Jesus warned of this is what the kingdom of heaven is like, and five were not. You go to the parable of the talents in the same chapter, and it's even a little more striking because you've got some talents being invested here. And a lot of times this passage is used, especially for capital campaigns at churches or just stewardship issues all around. And we're inviting people to not be the guy that gets one talent, right?
5: Because
4: the guy with one talent, he buried it. And what did Jesus say to the guy with one talent? He said, man, you're a wicked servant. Depart from me. In other words, there's an eternity separated from him. So you got to ask the question, what any text out of context is pretext. Keep going back to that. You got to ask the question, well, what is the meaning of the text? And let me give you the meaning of the text of the parable of the talents. Can you apply it to lots of things in life, not have a scarcity mindset and all that? Yeah. But at the end of the day, the direct context is the scarcity mindset is reflective of someone who does not have a relationship with God. The guys that were given two talents, the guy that was given five talents, what did they go do with those talents?
5: They invested them.
4: They invested them. Now, here's what this means. This is not about don't have a scarcity mindset. Instead, give what you can to the local church. No, this is a pat. Is there some application loosely around that? Sure. But the direct context is far more striking. There were two of the three that had a mindset because they had been regenerated by a relationship with Jesus Christ that all that they were, all that they had, everything, time, talent, treasure, aspirations, goals, everything was totally surrendered to God. Now, does this mean that everyone who's born again has this fully ironed out and that we're always living with open hands before God? No, because we don't always do that. Unless you do, Allie.
5: No. Well, and the for the one that just had the one and buried it, it was even the language. I knew you were a hard man, harvesting where you have not sown and gathering where you have not scattered seed. I mean, a total misunderstanding, whether purposeful or ignorance, of the nature of, in the parable, of the master.
4: Total miss of the master. And total disconnection with him at a heart level. And so what's being taught here by Jesus is that those that are fit for the kingdom, when he comes back, they will have, no matter what level of talents they've been given, and which is representative of a monetary entrusting, but it's way more representative of the totality of who we are. Every good and perfect gift comes down from above, the Father of lights. There's no shifting shadow. So the only question that I have for you this morning, Boom Crew, is at the deepest, most inner part of your heart, do you long to surrender all of your time, all of your talent, all of your treasure, all of your aspirations to God? The issue is not, do you perfectly invest all those things? But at the deepest part of your heart, do you long to? And this is the rub. Matthew 25 is all about people that are dressed up, look a certain way, and those that really have a heart aimed toward the glory of God, and those that don't. And that's a striking passage. I was talking about this passage with Jim Coakley. He's one of our elders at our church and also a prof here at Moody Bible Institute. And I said, Jim, we have missed the context of this, like the broadside of the barn. The broadside, this is salvific passage. That's what's being taught here. And he goes, yeah, you're right. It is. But here's the cool thing. You can know today. because the warning there is a warning for people who think they're with God, like the bridesmaids, five, who think that they're ready. And so Jesus didn't say this to just scare people. He did it as a cautionary parable to say, be ready, so that when God comes back, he won't say, you're an evil servant, or you five bridesmaids, you aren't ready to go, but that you're ready to go. And then the question is, well, Carl, how can I know? And I just want to be real clear with you this morning, like I was with a man that I met with last week, because it's spiritual malpractice to not be clear about the gospel. And I just looked him square in the eye and I said, brother, I just got to ask you something. Have you come to a point in your life where you stared in the mirror of your soul and go, man, I'm the problem with my life. I'm a sinner. I need a savior. And have you come to the point where you recognize this and you have repented and turned onto the path less traveled? And his response was dynamite. He says, I have, Carl. And then with a little more discussion, he said, but for 30 years, I've never had anyone tell me how to walk this new path.
5: Wow.
4: Isn't that something?
5: Yeah.
4: So he's been in church for 30 years, but no one has told him how to walk this new path. So we have both a discipleship issue in the local church, but we also have some, and maybe it's you this morning, that truth be told, you don't have the oil of a relationship with Jesus Christ in your lamp. Truth be told, you have a scarcity mindset. And maybe one of the greatest reflections that your heart is far from God is that your scarcity mindset is you're holding on to control of your time, talent, treasure. You haven't ever come to the point where you say, God, you've got it all. And I want to tell you, friend, we're only fit for the kingdom of God when the love of God has so transformed our heart that we say, God, you got all of me. Again, are we going to be perfect with that? Are there going to be times when we close our hands and get a grip on the stuff of this world? Sure. But looking in your heart, I want to ask you right now, have you ever come to a point in time when you said, God, you have all of me. I'm a sinner. I need a savior. I'm following Jesus. You've got all of me. And if you haven't, I'm going to ask you like I asked a friend last week. Have you ever come to the point, and maybe today is the point where you say, I'm a sinner. I was born with my back to God. There's nothing lovable about me. Born in the image of God, but all have sinned and fall short of the glory of God. And Carl, I'm here to tell you, I'm that guy. I'm that gal. I've been in church, but I've never really been in Christ. I've never tasted the joy of love and joy and peace that transcends understanding. I've never tasted that. I want you to today. And it's just a simple story. The disciples went out and they preached the gospel of repentance and turning around, leaving all that you are, all that you hope to be on that broad path and turning and following Jesus Christ today. And I'm going to pray for you right now. Oh, Father, reach into the hearts of people all across North America and beyond. I'm asking you, Lord, by the power of your Holy Spirit, would you call people out of darkness and into the light today for the first time ever, surrendering all they are to you. God, I praise you that right now you're revealing to people that a scarcity mindset, this holding on to the things of this world, holding on to reputation and image and money and stuff, and there's no life there. Lord, I thank you that you open hearts and you transform and you change. And Lord, I thank you that you convict and you reveal to someone right now that they've never been in Christ, even though many have been in church. And so, Lord, thank you. Thank you right now that you're at work. In Jesus' name we pray. Amen, and let it be. Right now, some of you are saying, oh, The Spirit of the living God is revealing to me I've never been in Christ Jesus. I've never repented of my sin and followed Jesus, saying, you've got it all. Whatever you've given me is yours. But today your cry of your soul, not even words. It's what happened to me when I was born again. Jesus just said, are you done yet? I said, I'm done. You have all of me, every bit of me. And I went from a scarcity mentality, fearful of God, but holding on to my own life, opening up my heart to him. And if that's the cry of your soul today, where you say, today, I'm a sinner. I need a savior. I'm going to follow Jesus. I'm taking my hands off everything, every good gift he's given me. And today I follow Jesus. I want to welcome you to the family of God. And that's between you and God. But if that's you today, we want to help you. It's something we do here. We're committed to. Maybe you're tuning in for the first time, or for the first time, the Holy Spirit's cut through the fog of your illusion of salvation. And we're going to help them, aren't we, Allie?
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4: Yeah, this is the most important thing we can share with you. This is the defining moment of our season here with Moody Radio. Yeah. That's what Bruce Everhart said just last week. 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

0: Selah, man, I surrender all. So grateful. Some of you, most of you that are texting in here, first time texting ever to Carl and Crew, and we just welcome you to the family. Just going to shout out a few numbers here. 0109, we see that God is at work in you. 7370, welcome to the family. 1742, welcome. 7972, welcome to the family. And just came in here. 3557, welcome. First time texter. And 5232, welcome to the family. And also 1085, welcome to the family. First time texter, listen. This God who's beginning this work in you, here's what's beautiful. Not only did he start it, he will carry it on to completion until the day of Christ Jesus. And we're so grateful for you. I think I missed a couple numbers there, but God sees your heart. Now use that link that Ali told you about and be sure to utilize it going forward. We're here to help you in every way that we can with your new walk. It's like, it's not a new walk. It's a totally different direction. It's a 180, Ali.
1: Yeah. I mean, it is a transformation in every sense of the word. When you go from death to life, from darkness to light, it's radical.
0: Yeah. Yeah, it's so good. And then someone just texted in, new, that's been getting keywords for a long, long, long time. And I want to welcome you to the family. 2223, welcome. Welcome to the family. And 5232, welcome. Such an awesome thing. Okay, coming up here, a lot going on in the world. I don't know if you got the word, 9 straight nights, I think, of us going blasting away again in Iran. A lot going on, but what's really going on? Lana Silk, straight ahead.
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0: All right, Young Thunder, give us the latest on Iran before we bring in Lana. What's going on?
12: Yeah, Carl, so you were right. Last night was the ninth consecutive night of strikes that the U.S. has conducted on Iran. This all started 9 or 10 days ago when Iran first was striking ships in the Strait of Hormuz, vessels that were coming through. The U.S. said, basically, stop that. Iran didn't stop that. And so we had some retaliatory strikes. Now strikes have gone back and forth for the course of 9 full days. The U.S. has kind of ramped up what they're doing, taking out some facilities, roads, tunnels, railways, port infrastructure. There are some things that Iran has said that the U.S. has not confirmed, so I won't mention those as fact. But the Iranian state has now gone after Jordan, Kuwait, Oman, Bahrain. Kuwait has taken the brunt of it, hitting a desalinization and a power plant there, so taking out some civilian infrastructure as well. Two U.S. service members in Jordan have been killed, and one in Iraq. And so those are U.S. service members that have been killed in strikes from Iran.
0: Yeah, it's really ramping up. Lana Silk is here with us because there's a lot of stuff going on behind the scenes that we just simply don't know, or the way it's spun on network or cable news. We often need to get more. There's more to the story. Lana, what's going on in Iran right now? And what do you believe the general take is from 80% of the people in Iran with this war ramping up again?
13: Good morning, Carl. I would say that the general take of Iranians is relief that the U.S. is re-engaging with this kind of action. When we had conversations of ceasefires and peace deals, there was a lot of disappointment, and the overall emphasis was our sacrifice for nothing. So now people have a sense that, okay, maybe something is still being done about our situation. Of course, the U.S. isn't specifically talking about regime change, but that is what the Iranian people want. They want to be free of this oppressive government, and right now they see this kind of fighting is the only way to weaken their government and hopefully eventually overthrow it.
1: Lana Silk, our guest right now, President and Chief Executive Officer with Transform Iran. I want to get your clarification on something that I know you've explained here before, but for the benefit of our new listeners, why would a ceasefire not be a good thing? Because people hear that and it trips them up.
13: Right. A ceasefire basically gives the Iranian government the opportunity to regroup, rearm, strengthen themselves, and get back to their overall objective, which is to focus their energies outside their borders and take down Western democracy. They've announced that objective, that desire, and they have worked clearly towards it through their proxies, through the terrorism that they sanction for decades now. They're not interested in the welfare of their own people. So in a normal situation, when there's a ceasefire, the government would look inwards and think, right, where's the damage? Who needs help? What aid needs to be provided? None of that happens in ceasefire in Iran. When we have ceasefire, they get more brutal with the arrests, collecting together people that they think are against the government, executing people, torturing people, and rearming themselves to fight the West.
0: Yeah, this is a brutal regime, Lana. It's just brutal. And I think sometimes, and I get it, but this is a dicey time here stateside because we've got midterm elections coming up. Oil prices are dicey because that affects the general population when it comes to casting ballots and the like. But we may be in a position here where we've got to keep pounding away on this regime. And I know that not only Christ followers in Iran, but the general population writ large really hopes that something happens to displace this current regime. And all the while, the gospel's going out. Lana, what's happening? You must have some fresh stories about what's happening in Iran with the gospel.
13: I do. People are still getting saved, Carl. People are still turning to Jesus. The Christians are very active in Iran in spreading the good news, the hope that they have with the lost around them. We have had the benefit of generous donations from listeners of your station, as well as others who've been supporting us in sending aid into the country. And we've been giving that to our church networks. They've been traveling, ministering to people, sharing the gospel, comforting Christians who are isolated and giving them aid. And that's been sending ripple effects of just lives transformed. Aside from that, we're also still busy with the work of the gospel. We do a lot of work in translating the Bible and Christian resources into the different languages of Iran that right now don't have these resources. And one of our great partnerships is with the Come and See Foundation, who produced the Chosen series. We're translating the Chosen into 11 languages right now in Iran. And just this last week, I had news of a couple of sisters who were working on one of the languages. We'd love to work with non-Christians on these projects because it's such a great way to draw new people to the Lord. And these Christians, non-Christian sisters, have been working on The Chosen. And once they got to season 3, they realized what Jesus had done for them and have chosen to follow him, are now being discipled.
14: Oh, wow. Oh, what an incredible story.
0: Okay, that's one of the best ever.
14: Lana Silk, President and Chief Executive Officer with Transform Iran. We have a keyword for you. This is going to get you more updates from the website, but also a guide to how to pray. When you hear something like this, you go, you hear headlines and then you get context and you go, okay, maybe we pray differently now that we know what's really going on. Text TRANSFORM to 800-555-7898. 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
0: What good news from Lana, Allie.
14: Beautiful. I love that Chosen story.
0: Yes.
14: My goodness.

amazing news of the gospel is not that we can receive Jesus into our lives, but that he's already received us into his.

0: Good morning. You're listening to Carl and Crew. Let's get you updated with a couple quick headlines this morning. The war in the Middle East is increasing in intensity after the death of three American service members on a ninth straight day of U.S. strikes against Iran on Sunday. U.S. CENTCOM confirms as Iranian strikes killed two U.S. service members and left one missing, while another service member was killed in action in Iraq. Iran's deputy foreign minister said Tehran had officially suspended its commitment to the Memorandum of Understanding signed last month with the U.S. as well. A shooting early Sunday in Tucson, Arizona, has left at least nine people injured. The suspected gunman was shot by police and taken to a hospital with life-threatening injuries. It happened around 2 a.m. downtown when officers on patrol heard gunfire. The suspect was reportedly given repeated commands before he was shot. The suspect's identity hasn't been publicly released, and all nine injured are adults. I'm Jonathan, and that is your quick update.
1: It's amazing how God created not only human beings, but even these critters that run around our legs and trip us up. By the way, how's your leg healing up,
0: yeah,
1: Super
0: Dye?
1: We need
0: question.
1: A leg healing.
2: My foot, yeah. No, my foot, thankfully, is much, much better. But oh, yes, good. Due to my little fur ball, I had a very twisted foot for quite a while, some torn ligaments and yeah, all that good stuff. But it's good. Thank you. It is much better.
1: Glad to hear that.
0: Yeah. Animals are so good at being in the way of your feet. My dog right now, it's even worse than usual because he's got a cone on his head because he's got summer allergies and he scratches a lot. So we just put a cone on him to help him rest every now and then. But when he has that cone, his like dexterity and like coordination is 10 times worse than it usually is. And it's bad when he doesn't have a cone on. So he's bumping into everything and running into us because he just doesn't get it.
1: Yeah, it's a funny thing. I found out something pretty staggering about this, and I had a friend confirm this with his own pup. So we had bad fire smoke here last Thursday, Friday.
0: Really bad.
1: Bad.
2: Yeah.
1: In fact, Thursday got up to an index of 701. So on your phone, if you got bad air quality, it pegs at 500. Okay.
0: Yeah,
1: so
0: like
1: that's
0: it can't go
1: bad.
0: Higher.
1: And I'm like, so I'm going searching this thing out, and I'm like, well, what in the world happens beyond 500? And I'm not one of those guys that freaks out, but I'm like, well, what happens when you go above that?
0: Yeah.
1: I mean, is this like imminent death or what's happening here? Well, it's just bad. These little particulates are really not good for you.
2: Yeah.
1: So you got to stay out of that. So I'd taken out Blaze, my husky pup from Alaska. I love this guy. And I'd taken him out because we got to go out and do the tours because we don't have indoor facilities for his type. You know, we just don't have that. So we got to get him outdoors. Guys, the second, third, and fourth time I go to take him out, he's happy to get out of the kennel. And then he just plops his booty down and I'm going, let's go. And he's like, no, I'm not going.
2: Oh, no. And this is a guy who normally loves to get up and go outside.
1: Bolts for the exits. So I'm like, what's going on? And he's just looking at me. And I mean, steely-eyed, just sitting down. So I tug on the collar, and he's like all fours, just dug in. I'm not going.
2: Hysterical.
1: No, I mean, it's crazy.
0: He knew.
1: So I had to pick that turkey up. And when he realized we're going no matter what, he's like, all right, I'll walk. I mean, I don't want to be carried 55 pounds for crying out loud.
2: That's a-

0: because sometimes we have this sense that something isn't right as human beings, right?
1: Oh,
0: something's
1: yeah.
0: not right.
1: Even if you can't put your finger on what it is.
0: Yeah. And we're tackling that today in a bold manner. And it's a tough truth, isn't it? To be faced with the reality that we may not know Jesus, even though we're doing Jesus type things.
1: You think, is that possible? Coming up, a conversation with Dean and Sarah. He's got a book called The Unsaved Christian. That alone perks your interest, right? Coming up.

0: Beautiful song, man. Tasha Layton, Meet Me in the Valley. You know, here's the thing. The truth will set you free. And it's sometimes difficult to hear the truth. But there's one central truth that's more important than anything for you listening today. And we're tackling that straight ahead.
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7: So you've heard us talk about it a lot. We go to Matthew 7. We go to Matthew 25. By the way, I've had a big aha moment about the parable of the talents that's found in Matthew 25. A lot of us have looked at that and think, oh, it's about financial stewardship. No, it's about a judgment passage. Those that invest the totality of their life, they are reflective of those that are in Christ Jesus. The one who has a scarcity mindset and that hides that one talent, they do not know Jesus personally. The whole chapter's committed to that truth. It's quite shocking, isn't it, Dean and Sarah?
8: Absolutely. I mean, how many people are out there that think they are fine with the Lord, but actually are not?
7: How many do you think there are? If you look at the West, obviously you can't throw a number at it, but is it a lot more than we may imagine?
8: Yeah, well, you mentioned Matthew 7, where Jesus, before he talks about how many will say to me on that day, Lord, Lord, didn't I prophesy in your name, cast out demons in your name? So they're appealing to their own actions rather than to the need for forgiveness. He says many, and then a few verses before that, he talks about the wide gate and the narrow gate. And with the wide gate, he says many are on it. And the example he gives of what that looks like are people who think they're on the narrow road, but are actually on the wide road. So I think it's a lot more than we think, in other words.
9: Dean and Sarah, our guests right now, he's written several books. The one we're featuring today is called The Unsaved Christian, Reaching Cultural Christianity with the Gospel. So tell us, what are some of the hallmark signs that we can call out to recognize cultural Christianity for what it is?
8: Yeah, and we're not talking about baby Christians or even immature Christians, brand new Christians. That's not what we're talking about. We're talking about people, if you ask them, are they a Christian, they would say yes, but their reason for believing so has nothing to do with what the Bible would say is saving faith. So let's say you walked into a restaurant and just asked somebody, hey, are you a Christian? And they said yes. You said, I'm just curious, what makes you that? Or why do you think that? And they would say something like, well, I'm a good person. I believe in God, kind of a generic theism, or, you know, I come from a religious family. You know, I've been to church before. Notice what didn't come out of that person's mouth, the name or the work of Jesus Christ. So can you really actually be saved from your sins if your answer to why you're a Christian is not dependent upon Jesus at all? And that's what's happening. So a generic theism, the universal belief that I'm a good person, everyone thinks they're a good person, and then that they come from some sort of Christian heritage, background, familiarity. Those are the big ones, those three things. We'll say heritage, generic belief, and personal morality.
7: Yeah, Dean, it's interesting. I was doing a deep dive on a project, and I started studying what the demons believe. And they don't just believe in the deity of Jesus. The list goes on and on about what the demons believe. They're very knowledgeable. They're almost orthodox. They clearly aren't atheist or agnostic. They believe a lot of things. And so we need to be careful, because the belief that Jesus calls out, I think, 11 times in the New Testament, attached to that is a full-blown surrender of oneself. It's not intellectual assent. It's surrender to the person of Jesus. Speak to that, Dean.
8: Yeah, and I mean, we can take it as far as you want in terms of the demons' belief, because if anyone knows that Jesus died on the cross, it's the devil. If anyone knows that Easter Sunday is a real event, it's the devil.
7: Right.
8: Like, if anybody knows. So what happens is, in a generic, I focus more on the generic belief side, because so many people would claim to believe in God, even as we see the nuns, you know, N-O-N-E, nun, as the nuns are growing, still the majority of people in America would claim belief in God. But the question we have to ask is, who is this God you're talking about? Is it the God of the Bible, or is it kind of a big man upstairs, divine Santa Claus, grandpa figure, Yoda figure from Star Wars, you know, that kind of idea? And if it's just that kind of generic belief, then as you said, it's not going to lead to any kind of committed, responsive belief. It's more just going to be on a rainy day, Jesus take the wheel, that kind of idea. But the reality is, we don't get to believe God as we want to believe God. God has revealed himself to us through the scriptures. So that one true God belief should lead us to how he's ultimately spoken at the end through his son, Jesus Christ. So a generic belief in God doesn't demand anything, require anything. So it's never going to move beyond sentimental or an intellectual kind of agreement that something called God or someone called God exists out there.
9: So, Dean, you are a pastor. You have a pastor's heart. And obviously, you were seeing enough of this and concerned enough to write a book about it. I guess the big question is, what do we do about it? I mean, the recognition is one thing, but obviously anyone who cares about the heart of the people that they love, or even their own heart, we're called to examine ourselves to see if we're in the faith. How do you reach people who don't think they need to be reached?
8: Yeah, exactly. And we're not trying to question someone's salvation. We're trying to make sure they have it. Those are two very different things. And what's happened is, in kind of our tribe of evangelicalism, we have made questioning someone's salvation in any way, sense, or form taboo. When all throughout the scriptures, over and over again, we see people asking that, examine yourself, warnings, making sure. And again, I'm not the judge of a Christian, who's a Christian, who's not, nor do I want to be. The scriptures make it clear that if your answer to why you're a Christian is something other than the work of Christ on your behalf, you might not be. So please take this to our listeners as urgency, not judgment. So I think what we do about it is we can never assume. And I'm not trying to oversimplify, but we can never assume pastors from the pulpit, Bible study leaders, small group leaders, we can't assume the gospel. We can't just assume that people understand they're sinners, understand the fact that they will give an account for their lives before the Lord, and their answer will either be their own resume, Matthew 7, didn't I do these things, or will be the righteousness of Jesus, his death and resurrection on their behalf. So, I mean, think about that for a minute. Like, I can't die for your sins and you can't die for mine. Why? We have our own sins to be accountable for. Even one sin we commit separates us from God. I don't have the guts to stand before God on my own merit, on my own goodness. But Jesus, the only one who could die on our behalf is the one who has never sinned. And his name is Jesus. And in Galatians 2, he said, that Paul writes, that if righteousness can be attained by keeping the law, then Jesus died for nothing.
7: Yeah.
8: So if someone out there believes they're going to heaven because they're a good person, they're screaming without realizing it that the death of Christ was pointless. So it's got to be clear. That's the answer. It's clear as can be over and over again.
7: Yeah, this is our heartbeat. You may not know this, Dean, but this is our heartbeat here for over a decade. We've been illustrating it, not only by way of the word, but Young Thunder. He's one of our team members here. He's on the board right now. And I mean, come on, quick flyby here. This kid's raised in a pastor's home, went to Moody Bible Institute, married a genuine follower of Jesus, sweetheart of a girl, and then he was born again. So, I mean, Dean, these are real things out there. And, you know, here's my contention on this thing. I think Christianity, as it's presented in the West, is a pretty good gig from an earthly standpoint, in meaning you can grab Jesus with one hand and still hold on to all your substitute gods with the other. But you're on this broad path. And so we've got to almost redefine it. My concern is that, according to Galatians 1, we've watered down or diminished what the cross is all about in the empty tomb, and we've deserted God. That's Paul's statement. You have deserted God. That's pretty sobering, isn't it, Dean?
8: It is, and it comes down to the fact that our view of God across America has gotten so small, where I could think without even flinching that he's perfectly fine with me, you know, because of my good works and good deeds. And what kind of God is that? I mean, a holy God can't let sin go unpunished. And it totally diminishes, like, why do we celebrate Christmas if we think that our own efforts get us to heaven? Like, what's the point? Who cares that a baby was born?
7: Yeah.
8: Right?
7: Yeah.
8: And so what makes it so amazing and so miraculous, like these cultural Christian holidays, Christmas, Easter, like those are the ones that show us how significant it all is, that we could not do this on our own. That's only possible through Christ, and it diminishes the grace of God. So if we're going to have a lower view of God and have a Christianity that asks nothing, requires nothing, demands nothing, then we're going to have an inflated view of ourselves, which will then totally minimize grace. So us talking about this, like, we're on a grace crusade. Like, we want people to see the grace of God, you know, and their need. So we talk about God loving us. Well, if I'm this great person and I'm fine on my own because of my generic beliefs and my hat tip I give to God, then who cares that God loves me? I'm a pretty lovable guy then, right? Then I deserve it.
7: Yeah.
8: But no, while we were sinners, Romans 5, while we were sinners, Christ died for us. So a high view of God gives us the right view of ourselves, which then helps to see how amazing it is that the creator of the universe loves us and knows us and shows us grace.
9: Dean and Sarah, our guest right now, he's written the book, The Unsaved Christian. We've got it for you. Just text Dean to 800-555-7898. There is a link to the book and then also an excerpt there as well. Just text Dean to 800-555-7898.

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1: Columnist Don Feder warns that we have a choice between two conflicting worldviews. One leads to freedom and dignity. The other leads to a regimented society and a ruling elite. The first is based on the Declaration of Independence. The second is based on the Communist Manifesto. The contrast between the two is stark. The Declaration reflected the thinking of the most brilliant minds ever assembled in one place. But the Communist Manifesto was written largely by Karl Marx, who he describes as a miserable failure, an angry, bitter crank who sought greatness by attacking a system he did not understand. He called for the abolition of capitalism without ever setting foot on a factory floor. The vision of the founders took America from a colonial backwater to the nation that dominated the 20th century, and our prosperity lifted all boats. By contrast, the record of communism is drenched in blood and filled with suffering. He also reminds us that Marxism-Leninism has enriched our vocabulary with words and phrases like gulags, killing fields, planned famines, death camps, and purges. In my booklet, On a Biblical View on Socialism, I catalog more than 24 countries that tried socialism. All of them failed. But young voters are convinced that socialism and Marxist ideas are the solution to their social and economic concerns. That is why Democratic candidates are winning several Democratic primaries across the country. It is also why we have socialist mayors in New York City and Seattle, Washington. Just a week ago, I wrote a commentary about the great relearning. Unfortunately, young Americans look like they will need to relearn the lessons of history and economics. I'm Kirby Anderson, and that's my point of view.
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3: Sunny, hot, and humid today with only an outside chance of a shower or storm. A high this afternoon, low 90s, a heat index in the low 100s. We have a slight chance of a shower or storm tonight, and overnight low will drop down into the mid-70s. Sunny skies, a hot one on Tuesday with a few isolated showers or storms, a high low 90s. Widespread showers and thunderstorms Wednesday, our high on Wednesday near 90. For Thursday, we'll see a slight chance of a few showers or storms, our high temperatures in the mid to upper 80s. I'm Staff Meteorologist Sally Russell for 88.9 Moody Radio.
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7: If it were possible to have every worldly gain available and you're forfeiting your soul, there's no amount of gain that would make it worth it.
8: Our own way never, ever works because it's apart from the life source, which is God.
9: For me, growing up, love was always conditional and can be taken from you. Christ's love can't? And he went to the cross? With my mind and my heart that night.
5: Now, from the Call of Hope Studios, this is Carl and Crew.
6: It always touches my heart every time we do this top of hour opener and I hear Super Die talking about love can be taken from you. And then I found out in Christ it can't. Where went my heart and my mind that night? That just touches my heart so much. Dad gummit. It just touches my heart.
9: It's so true.
6: Yeah.
10: It's one of the best sum ups of what
6: just
10: God's
6: so
10: love can do.
6: Stinking
10: it's
6: precious.
10: Beautiful. Yeah.
6: Ripped off in an earthly standpoint, and then all of a sudden Jesus shows you, I love you, Super Die, and I ain't going to leave you.
9: Right?
6: I ain't going to use you. I'm not going to abuse you. I'm just going to love you.
9: Yeah.
6: Wow.
10: Good stuff.
9: No matter what you do, I'm right here with my arms open, so okay. Yeah.
6: Super Die, who'd you cheer for yesterday? Come on, who'd you cheer? Beyond actually, the Cubbies, by the way, go Cubs. Sorry.
7: Go Cubbies. Actually, I was cheering actually for Argentina for Messi
6: too.
7: Because I wanted him to get it one more time before he retired.
6: I was too. And my wife, she's watching the game. And then about halfway through it, we were getting stuff done, but we're watching it a little bit. And she's like, yeah, Spain's like absolutely dominating
7: this
6: game.
7: They were hungry. Yes.
6: Like dominating. Yes. And she's like, Spain deserves to win. So I'm getting a little irritated. I'm like, yeah, but Messi.
10: But Messi.
7: Yeah, I know.
6: But Messi. And here's what's wild. I thought they pressed in the last 5 minutes. I thought they're going to even it up.
7: They had so many.
6: You and me, super die. Oh, I wish we'd have been in the same room, you and me, kiddo.
7: We'd have been like, come on,
6: center. And Messi, can he center the ball on goal or what?
7: He's sitting on the edge of my seat. My arms are on the armrest.
6: I'm like, come on, Messi. Even it up. Because I wanted to go to penalties.
7: I wanted to go to penalties. I was hoping for the same thing. They had one shot on goal for the whole game. Here's the crazy thing, Allie.
6: It was 20 to 0 shots on goal.
7: I remember hearing that.
10: Zero shots on goal.
7: And then that last flurry when it was really down, and it felt like a couple times it was going. It was right there, one that went over the goal.
6: The dude had his foot on it, and he wants it back today
7: so bad. And then to see Messi when they were, I don't know if you watched the medals and the tears. And it wasn't like I'm sad I lost.
6: Yeah. No, it was like emotion.
7: The tears of being overwhelmed by just
10: everything.
7: All of it.
10: Well, and he's 39, so this is most likely his last one.
6: I don't know, man. This dude is such an athlete. I would roll him out there in a walker and say, when there's a corner kick, go to the corner and say,
7: nobody's better.
10: He's 39 and he's still the best player.
6: This guy can put it on a head. Nobody's business. This guy can put it on a foot. Remember that cross? So he's coming down on the right side. What game was this? 2 games ago that got him into the final. And it was that crazy. In fact, some soccer guru dude was saying, never seen in all 45 years I've been watching soccer, never seen, I think it's called a cross, where he just put out that right foot and he spot on put it. I mean, okay, you're running at terminal velocity. You got to kick a soccer ball to the left at a direct right angle, get it onto a guy that's standing in front of goal on his head, just 6 inches above every other head, and bingo, bango, bongo, it's in.
10: This was the perfect time for the World Cup to be in the U.S. in the middle of summer when there's not many other American sports going on.
6: Well, I mean, if there's a dead time, it's right now for sports.
10: My brothers became professionals at soccer, and they've never watched a game before this. And they're sending highlights, like, you gotta watch this game. I'm like, you do not care about this.
7: Dude.
10: It's so funny, but I'm a big stats guy. You guys want to know a big stat that maybe you didn't before this?
6: No, I want to know it.
10: Take a guess. How many goals did Spain allow within the entirety of the World Cup?
6: None.
7: Yeah, I'm with Carl.
6: I'm going to go none.
7: One.
6: It was one. Oh. Okay. I thought it was none. I'll tell you this. They're a defensive team.
10: Yeah. I mean, it's insane. Throughout the entirety of the World Cup, they allowed one goal in every game they played.
6: But here's the kicker. You know what makes them a great defense? Yeah, sorry. Here's the kicker. What makes them a great defense is they control the ball for the whole pick and game.
10: I mean, yeah.
6: Argentina couldn't even get it.
7: No.
6: They couldn't get it across midfield without it getting stolen. I'm like, oh, my goodness. And let's be real honest here. Messi plays in all these other leagues, right? And Argentina has Messi and a couple others, but they just couldn't pass. Spain is so superior in passing the ball. Let's just be honest here, guys.
7: And they were in sync.
6: Oh, they were like an orchestra.
7: If you're going to watch a game and it goes scoreless, I really was hoping for the penalty kick.
10: I wanted
7: them to even it up just so I could see it come down.
6: By the way, why do they call them penalty kicks? there's nobody was penalized.
10: So I think it's probably because it's the style of what a penalty kick is in regulation.
6: But they should call them something different.
7: Yeah, but
6: they should call it overtime kicks or kickoff or whatever.
10: Yeah, I don't know. I don't know. I'm okay with it just because it's got a definition in the regulation time.
6: I saw a guy that said that there's some inherent flaws in the game of soccer that until they fix them, it's not going to be as...
7: What?
6: I mean, it's sacrilege to talk about soccer rules, but...
10: I don't know anything about soccer rules.
7: I was going to say, it just needs one fix, and then it'll really be popular. It'll really catch on in the
6: world.
7: Well,
6: I mean, we do this with baseball, and they actually fixed it.
10: They did fix some things in
6: baseball. The pitch clock is a big winner.
10: They cut a half hour of dead time out of the game.
6: Oh, my goodness. It was brutal.
7: But I think it was a beautiful time to have it in the U.S., and all the teams loved being here. You know, there's such great feedback, and just really made it proud and really happy that they had a good time here.
6: How about the tourists that were doing all these video clips going, we heard this place was despicable. Are you kidding me?
10: Yeah. I am really grateful that we don't live, that us currently in this studio right now don't live in a World Cup city, because the stories I heard from people who lived in the city was like they lived above bars and restaurants, and the people were out all night long chanting and singing, and they're like, I have not slept in a month.
6: Oh, dude, I would do that.
7: I'd enjoy it for a night.
10: But then I'm like, okay, guys, you're here on vacation. I have to go to work in the morning. Like, I need you to be quiet.
6: Well, Jonathan proving again, he's an old soul.
10: I am.
7: These kids won't stop making noise all night.
6: He'd go down there and go, hey, is there any way we can shut it down?
10: Can you turn
6: to
10: it
6: the
10: down?
6: Bar owner?
7: Get off my lawn. My name is Young Thunder, but I'm very, very old.
6: Can you see Young Thunder going down and yelling on the streets, last call!
7: Everybody needs to go. Home.
6: Last call with the megaphone. Last call.
7: But it's only 8 o'clock.
10: Some of us have to get up early tomorrow. Come on.
6: Oh, my goodness. This is mercy me. We're hitting hot topics here today, guys. Hot topics. Really important. Keep a pin right here.

0: 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And, oh, death, you are dead to me. If we are in Christ Jesus, and therein lies the rub, Allie.
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0: Boy, have we got a treat for you today. I love this man, and he's with us now, Abdu Murray, speaker, author, attorney who specializes in addressing issues where religious faith and emerging cultural trends intersect and collide. Abdu, today we're tackling the whole issue of real deception of salvation, how many people can be kind of in the mix of cultural Christianity and not be born again. I'm going to get to that, but your story may help set this up a little bit. Abdu Murray, come on. How did God call you out of darkness, my man?
12: So actually, the topic is actually apropos to my testimony as well, because I was raised as a Shia Muslim. There's a lot of different sects within Islam. The two biggest different divisions within it are the Shia and the Sunni being the majority, the Shia being the minority, but it's a very large minority depending on who you ask. But the differences are largely political, not actually theological. Anyway, I thought Islam was the bee's knees, man. You should believe it. It's the cat's whiskers. Everything that Islam says is true, yeah. And everything that everything else says that's contradictory to Islam is therefore false. And I was raised to believe it's true. And I would have none of this whole, it's true for you, it's good for you, but it's true for me, leave me to my own truth and that kind of thing. I would have none of that because things are either true or they're false. Things are true if no one believes them, and they're still false even if everyone believes them.
7: Good word.
12: Truth and falsity are actually objective. So I started talking to people around me who weren't Muslims about why they were what they were. And this is why this factors in this topic so well. The area I grew up in was not as diverse, not nearly as diverse ethnically or religiously as it is now. So we were sort of exotic. We were sort of the dollop of olive oil in the pot of rice, you know, around us. So we were sort of, you know, ooh, who are you? What do you Muslims believe? This is back before 9/11. So I got to ask people lots of questions. And that was the chief way I did my Muslim evangelism. It's also the chief way I do my Christian evangelism. And the question I would ask people, and Christians were sort of low-hanging fruit, you know. This is back in the 80s and the 90s when people said they were Christian even if they didn't mean it.
7: Sure.
12: So I say, hey, are you a Christian? Yeah, I'm a Christian. Well, why? And sort of a quizzical look back, like, well, you don't, these aren't why questions. I mean, I just am. We go to the Presbyterian Church or the Catholic Church or the Lutheran Church or whatever it is on Sundays once in a while and on Christmas and Easter. So I guess I'm a Presbyterian. And I'm like, hey, that sounded like a question, not an answer. Are you even sure? And they said, well, we don't ask why questions on this stuff. You just believe what you believe because of tradition. And I said, that's a terrible reason to believe something. I mean, you're telling me that you trust the destiny of your eternal soul to a worldview someone else thought through. Have you thought it through for yourself? And they're like, no, you don't think religious faith through. It's just a thing you believe. And I said, well, as a matter of fact, you do. And I've thought yours through for you. Here's 15 reasons why you're wrong. So I would engage in these conversations. Well, just to make a long story just a little shorter than it actually is, because it's quite a bit. There were some Christians who actually knew what they were talking about. And they were encountering me, and I found them terribly annoying because I'm a debater.
7: Yeah,
12: I like to mix it up on the issues. I'm not a quarreler, but I am a debater. So I started to study Christianity to like really understand the worldview so I could poke the holes in it, because I thought it was going to be obviously fraught with holes. Well, two guys came to the door of my apartment complex at the University of Michigan when I was an undergraduate. And they were going door to door. These two Baptist guys were going door to door talking about Jesus. And most of the time, people would slam the door in their face and say, you know, no thanks. But I was like, sweet, you guys deliver. This is terrific. And they came into the room, and I made these two guys, Dave and Pete, I remember their names, very uncomfortable for hours at a time. But they kept coming back to the apartment Thursday after Thursday. It was remarkable. So I wanted to knock the faith out of these guys. So I pick up a Bible. I'm reading the Bible, and I'm looking to find a hole in it. And I come across Luke chapter 3, verses 7 and following, where John the Baptist says to people who were coming to him, who told you to flee from the wrath to come? You know, meaning God's judgment.
7: Yes.
12: And then he says, do not even begin to think to yourself you have Abraham as your father, for I can tell you that God can raise up children of Abraham from the stones. In other words, what he's saying is tradition will not save you.
7: Yeah.
12: Well, that's what I was saying to Christians. It's like, your tradition won't save you. Truth is what saves. Well, John the Baptist was agreeing with me, and I found that terribly annoying, because what ended up happening was he was challenging me, because I was telling Christians your tradition grip is hypocritical. But I was the hypocrite because I was really holding on to Islam because of tradition. Well, that started a 9-year journey into the philosophical, theological, scientific, and ultimately existential reasons for every worldview I could get my hands on. And after that 9 years, I discovered that the Christian worldview answers the questions of the heart and the mind at the same time in a poetic, beautiful way that nothing else does. So that's how I came to faith after 9 years. It took 9 years, though, not because the answers were hard to find. They were actually pretty easy to find. It took 9 years because the answers were hard to accept, because you have to change your identity. And there's something about dying to yourself just against what we want to do, you know?
7: Everything.
1: Abdu Murray, our guest this morning, speaker, author. He's the president of Embrace the Truth, has spent decades analyzing how the major religious and non-religious thought traditions address cultural issues. The interesting thing about your testimony is the impact that cultural Christians had on you. As the people that you encountered and the questions that you asked revealed exactly what we've been talking about this morning, is a cultural Christianity, a sense of, I go to church, this is what I was raised in. And so sometimes we think that like lowering the bar for people is somehow winsome, we'll get more people into the faith. But it's interesting how off-putting it was to you, that the fact that it didn't feel thought through, it felt very flimsy, and that there was simple questions that couldn't be answered, convinced you how wrong it was. Speak to that a little bit.
12: Yeah, it's so funny because the efforts to compromise and to make things more palatable for me made them less palatable. How I put it oftentimes is that a milquetoast weak Christianity that isn't theologically robust nor lived out in your life loses that indispensable tang of otherness, sort of to quote, I think, William Wilberforce, that idea that it's tangy because it's not the same as everything else. And they were trying to make things the same. They're trying to say, oh, we kind of believe the same things. And yeah, you worship one God. I worship one God too. And that's good enough. As long as we worship one God. And I'm like, well, what is that God like? Say, well, we believe he's a Trinity. Can you explain that? Well, it's a big mystery. And no, you can't really explain it. I'm like, well, if you can't, can you define it? Can you tell me what it is? Well, not really. I'm like, well, hold on. If you can't define it, then how can you defend it? Sounds to me like you're a confused tritheist. And I was good at convincing Christians, these cultural Christians, that they were wrong.
7: Yes.
12: And they started to look at my worldview as something that they should actually embrace. The point is that, and a friend of mine once said this, the biggest problem in the world is not radical Islam or radical atheism or radical, you know, whatever you want to say. It's not that. It's tepid Christianity. That's the problem.
7: Yes.
12: And so this cultural Christianity, which is merely cultural, I think cultural Christianity can be a good thing when it's infused with a deep sense of what the Christian faith actually is. But when it's merely cultural, when it's merely an identity marker, who cares? And it's begging to be ignored.
7: Speak to this reality, Abdu Murray, our guest right now. Something happened 250 years ago during the Great Awakenings that really caused disconsternation for C.H. Spurgeon, commonly called decisionism. Prior to that time, there were no altar calls. Finney, I think well-meaning, let's be fair, well-meaning saw a great harvest of souls and wanted to almost expedite this. Altar calls became popular. Raising hands in the air when no one is looking became popularized. Those kind of things. It became a dilution of the hardest truths. Unless a man will deny himself, take up his cross and follow me. That is the gospel. And now we've interpreted passages like that as that's high road Christianity. According to Jesus, that's the beginning of Christianity. How destructive has decisionism been in the last 250 years?
12: Yeah, and I think that there is a balance we have to strike with regard to this, because I do think there is a danger to it. And I actually witnessed this several times when I wasn't a Christian and I was on the verge, but also at the time when I had become a Christian and people were making decisions and I was saying, hey, what was that like? What happened? What's going on? And then 3 weeks later, it was as if it didn't happen.
7: Yeah.
12: Or it was, I was sort of emotional at the time and I needed something, and they sort of excised some demons from their lives, and now they're sort of moving on. Having said that, though, I mean, you have the great altar calls where there were real decisions being made, or if there weren't, at least the message itself was a true, authentic gospel, where you have the Billy Grahams of the world who were talking about sin as sin. And I think some of the destruction that's happened is, one, this decisionism has been couched in terms of an emotional manipulation. I remember going to one church service, and it was an obvious emotional manipulation. And I thought to myself, and it wasn't because they were being mean or manipulative in the most nefarious sense, but it was this, if I gin up enough emotion and fear, then I can get you to become a Christian. And that might last for some, and for others it might not. And then they actually begin to see Christianity as a manipulation tactic. For others, though, I saw that this decisionism ended up making the decision the only thing about Christianity.
7: Yes.
12: So I'll give you two quotes that I think are really, really beautiful. My pastor was talking with someone about the nature of the Christian life. And this person kept on struggling with and kept on saying, like, I know Christianity is not about good works. I know Christianity is not about good works. And after a while, my pastor said, I'm going to stop you there. you keep on saying that, that's wrong. Salvation is not about works.
7: Amen.
12: Christianity is all about good works. It's about living your life in this way in gratitude for the salvation you've been given. And so that reminds me of the quote from Dallas Willard, who said that there are far too many vampire Christians. A vampire Christian is someone who wants Jesus only for his blood and doesn't actually want Jesus to be Lord of their life. Because what does Paul say? The decision to become a Christian is extremely easy, but you have to understand what it is you're getting into. And so when I do an evangelistic meeting, when I do it in front of skeptics, when I do it at a church where skeptics are invited, when I invite them to Christ, what I'm telling them is, and I want to tell them what I had to face, I'm not asking you to do something easy. I'm not asking you to solve all your problems. I'm not asking you to have an emotional reaction. What I'm asking you for is to think through and let the Holy Spirit guide you into convincing you that you need a Savior because you're a sinner, just like me, and that that sin is serious. It's not brokenness only. It's sinfulness.
7: Yeah.
12: And following that, now you have to follow him as a Lord, because Paul says, confess with your mouth that Christ is Lord and that God raised him from the dead. That Lord part, pretty important. That doesn't mean he's Lord of this moment. He's Lord of your life. And that's the decision you're making.
1: You know, I think about the kind of cultural trends, and one that I think I'd love for you to speak to is this idea that faith is merely to be exercised privately, and that nobody's faith is really offensive to anybody else so long as there's only private expressions of it. And there's a lot of people now who even believe that attempting to proselytize or share your faith is offensive, that how dare you try to take your personal truth, which I'm good with, and try to force it on me. And obviously, kind of just paraphrasing cultural trends, what do you say? How do we push back? We don't, the answer is not the person, you know, the guy with the megaphone on the street corner saying you're going to hell necessarily, although I'm not saying that some people aren't called to that. But how do we walk on that high ridge where, yes, there's some private aspects of faith, but the idea that to speak of the name of Jesus publicly or to try to convince somebody that he should be their Lord and Savior too is offensive.
12: Yeah, so a couple of things. In fact, one poll showed that amongst certain Christians, they thought it wasn't even offensive. They thought it was actually immoral to try to convert somebody, which is just amazing to me as somebody who is so grateful someone tried to do that with me.
7: Yes.
12: Over someone's, plural, tried to do that with me, and it worked, because thank God for them. So here's my response to that. First, oftentimes the people who say you shouldn't proselytize because it's offensive to try to say that your truth is one truth, or even if I believe that there's only one truth, it's offensive to do it. Those people are often the people who have the most bumper stickers on the back of their car telling you their opinions. And to me, it's like, gosh, you're trying so hard to convince me of your political opinion or your social opinion, and you have a little creed outside your door, your house that sticks in the ground, and you tell everybody your beliefs in that house, yet I should keep my faith private. Nothing else is kept private. Why is faith the exception? It's a bizarre exception. And then thirdly, my response to that is, so you're saying it's wrong and offensive for me to try to convince somebody of a position. And yet so you're trying to tell me, you're trying to convince me that I shouldn't believe Jesus when he says, go ye therefore into all the world and making disciples of all men, preaching in the name of the Father, Son, and the Holy Spirit, and baptizing them in the name of the Father, Son, and the Holy Spirit. So you're telling me that it's wrong for me to try to convince somebody of some spiritual truth, yet you're trying to convince me of the wrongness of that. Mm. So why do you get a pass? It's offensive to me that you're taking my deeply held beliefs and saying it's offensive.
7: Yeah.
12: So now what? Now how do we go? Everyone's always trying to convince everybody of something. We're always trying to do that. Even if we're trying to convince people that you shouldn't convince people, you're trying to convince people. There's no escaping it. That's the nature of human interaction. And when you lose that, you lose the fabric of why a society even should be engaged in. There's color and vividness in contrast. I love the fact, one thing that Os Guinness once said, he says that contrast is the mother of clarity.
7: Yes.
12: And so trying to convince somebody brings clarity. They might reject what you say. Okay. No one's putting a gun to your head, at least not in this country. But reject it and then move on. It's okay. We're not going to storm the castle. We're just going to try to use persuasive words in a life well lived.
7: Abdu Murray, cutting through ambiguity with a really sharp knife. And we appreciate you, brother. All things Abdu Murray. get to Abdu's site. He has got some amazing content here, doesn't he, Allie?
1: Yeah, the ministry is called Embrace the Truth. So just text EMBRACE to 800-555-7898. 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

0: Good morning. You're listening to Carl and Crew. Let's get you updated with a couple quick headlines this morning. The war in the Middle East is increasing in intensity after the death of three American service members on a ninth straight day of U.S. strikes against Iran on Sunday. U.S. CENTCOM confirms an Iranian strike killed two U.S. service members and left one missing, while another service member was killed in action in Iraq. Iran's deputy foreign minister said Tehran had officially suspended its commitment to the Memorandum of Understanding signed last month with the U.S. A shooting early Sunday in Tucson has left at least nine people injured. The suspected gunman was shot by police and taken to a hospital with life-threatening injuries. It happened around 2 a.m. downtown when officers on patrol heard gunfire. The suspect was reportedly given repeated commands before he was shot. The suspect's identity hasn't been publicly released. All nine of the injured are adults. I'm Jonathan, and that is your quick update.
1: The first documented gospel that we find is the Gospel of Mark, and it's only... We only have to get a few verses in. Verse 14 of chapter 1, after John, this is John the Baptist, was arrested, Jesus came.

0: Secondly, Jesus is going a totally different direction than I'm going in right now. I'm on this broad path, and he's going that way. In fact, he's behind me. And it's such a full abandonment of self to the lordship of Jesus Christ that we say, take my life. I give it all to you. See, the problem with walking down an aisle is a lot of people have walked down an aisle, but they've never followed Jesus. Yeah. Being honest.
1: Yeah.
0: You can walk down an aisle and not be a follower of Jesus. You're just on a jaunt. You're not following the Savior of the world. You can lift a hand in the air and not be born again. Guys, I did it. Jonathan did it.
2: Yep.
0: You can be really good and not be born again. Allie did it. She's the goody two-shoes around here. You are. You say that, right?
1: Sure.
0: I mean, if there was a weakness for you, it's that you had the boxes checked,
1: yeah,
0: right?
1: Sure.
0: And you're flirting with danger for eternity.
2: Yeah.
0: And it's a dark deception. And you know what's amazing? We're talking right now, and some of you might be saying, you know what? I've recognized that I've got problems in my life, but I've never just admitted to God, I'm a sinner. I'm my biggest problem. I need a Savior. And by the way, when you can come to the point where you realize I can never reach good enough for God, only he can do it, that'll be enough. But only that will be enough. So I'm appealing to you right now. If you've never given your life to Jesus, really, if you've never been truly born again, the time is fulfilled. Jesus said, the kingdom of God is at hand. Repent and believe the gospel. And the gospel is this. You can't do diddly squat to save your soul. Only Jesus can. All of your fancy footwork, all of your church attendance, all your good works, all your, I'm not sinning as bad as that guy, can't save you because all have sinned and fall short of the glory of God, and that includes you. And if you want to give your life to Jesus today, it's a cry of the soul, and the Spirit of God's at work in you to do it. This isn't even you choosing him. He's choosing you. I know it's a crazy thing, but if the Spirit of God is cutting through the fog of deception right now, give your life to him right now. And just say this right now. Jesus, I repent. I'm turning my mind, my heart, my soul, everything around and over to you. I've never given you all that I am, but I'm a sinner. I need a Savior. You got to save all of me, not part of me. And I give you my life today. And if that's you, if that's a cry in your first steps with Jesus, just text the word new right now. 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
7: All right, Young Thunder, give us the latest on Iran before we bring in Lana. What's going on?
8: Yeah, Carl, so you were right. Last night was the ninth consecutive night of strikes that the U.S. has conducted on Iran. This all started 9 or 10 days ago when Iran first was striking ships in the Strait of Hormuz, vessels that were coming through. The U.S. said, basically, stop that. Iran didn't stop that. And so we had some retaliatory strikes. Now strikes have gone back and forth for the course of 9 full days. The U.S. has kind of ramped up what they're doing, taking out some facilities, roads, tunnels, railways, port infrastructure. There are some things that Iran has said that the U.S. has not confirmed, so I won't mention those as fact. But the Iranian state has now gone after Jordan, Kuwait, Oman, Bahrain. Kuwait has taken the brunt of it, hitting a desalinization and a power plant there, so taking out some civilian infrastructure as well. Two U.S. service members in Jordan have been killed, and one in Iraq. And so those are U.S. service members that have been killed in strikes from Iran.
7: Yeah, it's really ramping up. Lana Silk is here with us because there's a lot of stuff going on behind the scenes that we just simply don't know, or the way it's spun on network or cable news. We often need to get more. There's more to the story. Lana, what's going on in Iran right now? And what do you believe the general take is from 80% of the people in Iran with this war ramping up again?
9: I would say that the general take of Iranians is relief that the U.S. is re-engaging with this kind of action. When we had conversations of ceasefires and peace deals, there was a lot of disappointment, and the overall emphasis was our sacrifice for nothing. So now people have a sense that, okay, maybe something is still being done about our situation. Of course, the U.S. isn't specifically talking about regime change, but that is what the Iranian people want. They want to be free of this oppressive government, and right now they see this kind of fighting as the only way to weaken their government and hopefully eventually overthrow it.
10: Lana Silk, our guest right now, President and Chief Executive Officer with Transform Iran. I want to get your clarification on something that I know you've explained here before, but for the benefit of our new listeners, why would a ceasefire not be a good thing? Because people hear that and it trips them up.
9: Right. A ceasefire basically gives the Iranian government the opportunity to regroup, rearm, strengthen themselves, and get back to their overall objective, which is to focus their energies outside their borders and take down Western democracy. They've announced that objective, that desire, and they have worked clearly towards it through their proxies, through the terrorism that they sanction, for decades now. They're not interested in the welfare of their own people. So in a normal situation, when there's a ceasefire, the government would look inwards and think, right, where's the damage? Who needs help? What aid needs to be provided? None of that happens in ceasefire in Iran. When we have ceasefire, they get more brutal with the arrests, collecting together people that they think are against the government, executing people, torturing people, and rearming themselves to fight the West.
7: Yeah, this is a brutal regime, Lana. It's just brutal. And I think sometimes, and I get it, but this is a dicey time here stateside because we've got midterm elections coming up. Oil prices are dicey because that affects the general population when it comes to casting ballots and the like. But we may be in a position here where we've got to keep pounding away on this regime. And I know that not only Christ followers in Iran, but the general population writ large really hopes that something happens to displace this current regime. And all the while, the gospel's going out. Lana, what's happening? You must have some fresh stories about what's happening in Iran with the gospel.
9: I do. People are still getting saved, Carl. People are still turning to Jesus. The Christians are very active in Iran in spreading the good news, the hope that they have with the lost around them. We have had the benefit of generous donations from listeners of your station, as well as others who've been supporting us in sending aid into the country. And we've been giving that to our church networks. They've been traveling, ministering to people, sharing the gospel, comforting Christians who are isolated and giving them aid. And that's been sending ripple effects of just lives transformed. Aside from that, we're also still busy with the work of the gospel. We do a lot of work in translating the Bible and Christian resources into the different languages of Iran that right now don't have these resources. And one of our great partnerships is with the Come and See Foundation, who produced the Chosen series. We're translating the Chosen into 11 languages right now in Iran. And just this last week, I had news of a couple of sisters who were working on one of the languages. We'd love to work with non-Christians on these projects because it's such a great way to draw new people to the Lord. And these Christians, non-Christian sisters, have been working on the Chosen. And once they got to season 3, they realized what Jesus had done for them and have chosen to follow him, are now being discipled.
4: What an incredible story.
7: Okay, that's one of the best ever.
10: Lana Silk, President and Chief Executive Officer with Transform Iran. 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
7: What good news from Lana, Allie.
10: Beautiful. I love that chosen story.
7: Yes.
10: My goodness.

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1: The Bible says that Moses gave us the law and that Jesus gave us grace and truth. I have a friend who says that if we majored in grace as much as we major in law, those who don't believe would listen. Our witness isn't how good we are, but how much we have been forgiven. Truth, of course, is important, but it won't keep you warm at night. That's what grace does. It's kindness, mercy, and forgiveness when we don't deserve it. Nobody does, and that's the point. Speak the truth, demonstrate the grace. Jesus told me to tell you that. I'm Steve Brown. You think about that. Share what you just heard with a friend. Go to youthinkaboutthat.com.
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3: Hi, this is Pastor Jason Akers. Consider this. God's plans always stand. Proverbs 19:21 says, "Many are the plans in the mind of a man, but it is the purpose of the Lord that will stand." Most of us wake up every day uncertain of what it will bring. It's only as we look back that sometimes we better understand. For example, one day I woke up to my parents telling me that we were moving to the northeast side of town. It wouldn't have been that big a deal to me if it hadn't been for the fact that this would have been my fifth school in 5 years. I met some guys at my new school who became close friends. One of them convinced me to consider going to a school in the Chicagoland area. It was there that I met my future wife. I often think, what if I woke up that day without my parents telling me we're moving? See, the purposes of the Lord are the ones that stand. This is Pastor Jason Akers, and you can learn more about our church by visiting theheightsgospel.com. 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
4: Sunny, hot, and humid today with only an outside chance of a shower or storm. A high this afternoon, low 90s, a heat index in the low 100s. We have a slight chance of a shower or storm tonight, and overnight low will drop down into the mid-70s. Sunny skies, a hot one on Tuesday with a few isolated showers or storms, a high low 90s. Widespread showers and thunderstorms Wednesday, our high on Wednesday near 90. For Thursday, we'll see a slight chance of a few showers or storms, or high temperatures in the mid to upper 80s. I'm staff meteorologist Sally Russell for 88.9 Moody Radio.
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8: 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Christ's love can't? And he went to the cross? Put my mind and my heart that night.
2: Now, from the Call of Hope Studios, this is Carl and Crew.
0: Oh, watching God do some amazing things this morning. A lot of great content. We're really tackling this whole issue of first principles and getting this foundation built rightly. The most important issue, the most important topic we can talk about is, what is it to be born again? And we're so grateful for so many, a lot of you, very first time texting here to the show, surrendering your life to Jesus today. It's just been awesome. It's been terrific. And Godspeed to you on this journey. We're going to continue with this topic in this hour, but I want to give you a quick heads up. We just crested 300 people on board this discipleship.
6: Ooh.
0: Isn't that something?
6: A cruise to Alaska?
0: Yeah, so we're going to try to be expanding the amount of people that we can get on board, but I want to give you a heads up. Now is the time to start thinking about getting booked. And what a cool thing. Michael Redelnik and myself are going to be on board with our brides. We're going to be dishing up the truth in about 8-9 sessions. Micah Tyler leading worship. And the response has been amazing here, Allie.
6: But it's not too late. So there still is room for you. We're talking about the Moody Radio Cruise to Alaska coming in June of 2027. So just under a year from now. So you still have time to get your plans together. But over 300 already booked. So do not miss out on this. Text cruise to 800-555-7898. It's one full week in June of 2027. Just text cruise to 800-555-7898.
0: Yeah, what a cool thing. And, you know, what the Lord hit me with, I think you were out for a couple of days getting some R&R, Allie, and the Lord hit me with, there is something about taking some time to tend to our soul, really tend to our soul, and go, all right, I'm going to invest in my soul,
6: yeah,
0: in my heart, in my mind. And then you combine that with the wonder of God's creation. This is that lethal combination, Allie.
6: And the beautiful thing about something like this is that there's obviously there's the great teaching and sessions, but there's also plenty of time to kind of steal away and just
0: yes,
6: get refreshed alone with the Lord. I mean, the different stops and seeing the beauty of Alaska. So this is a great opportunity. Don't miss out on it. Text cruise to 800-555-7898.

0: Jordan Feliz, Jesus is coming back. You know, we live with that reality. Sometimes the enemy can keep us dulled, keep us thinking that today is all that we have, or that we should be focused on things that don't matter for eternity. You know, when you think about missions, we often think about the unreached people groups, which obviously we want to reach the gospel to the ends of the earth. 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The unsaved Christian, Dean and Sarah coming.
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11: So you've heard us talk about it a lot. We go to Matthew 7. We go to Matthew 25. By the way, I've had a big aha moment about the parable of the talents that's found in Matthew 25. A lot of us have looked at that and think, oh, it's about financial stewardship. No, it's about a judgment passage. Those that invest the totality of their life, they are reflective of those that are in Christ Jesus. The one who has a scarcity mindset and that hides that one talent, they do not know Jesus personally. The whole chapter's committed to that truth. It's quite shocking, isn't it, Dean and Sarah?
12: Absolutely. I mean, how many people are out there that think they are fine with the Lord, but actually are not?
11: How many do you think there are? If you look at the West, obviously you can't throw a number at it, but is it a lot more than we may imagine?
12: Yeah, well, you mentioned Matthew 7, where Jesus, before he talks about how many will say to me on that day, Lord, Lord, didn't I prophesy in your name, cast out demons in your name? You know, they're appealing to their own actions rather than to the need for forgiveness. He says many, and then a few verses before that, he talks about the wide gate and the narrow gate. And with the wide gate, he says many are on it. And the example he gives of what that looks like are people who think they're on the narrow road, but are actually on the wide road. So I think it's a lot more than we think, in other words.
0: Dean and Sarah are guests right now. He's written several books. The one we're featuring today is called The Unsaved Christian, Reaching Cultural Christianity with the Gospel. So tell us, what are some of the hallmark signs that we can call out to recognize cultural Christianity for what it is?
12: Yeah, and we're not talking about baby Christians or even immature Christians, brand new Christians. That's not what we're talking about. We're talking about people, if you ask them, are they a Christian, they would say yes. But their reason for believing so has nothing to do with what the Bible would say is saving faith. So let's say you walked into a restaurant and just asked somebody, hey, are you a Christian? And they said, yes. You said, I'm just curious, what makes you that? Or why do you think that? And they would say something like, well, I'm a good person. I believe in God, kind of a generic theism. Or, you know, I come from a religious family. You know, I've been to church before. Notice what didn't come out of that person's mouth, the name or the work of Jesus Christ. So can you really actually be saved from your sins if your answer to why you're a Christian is not dependent upon Jesus at all? And that's what's happening. So a generic theism, the universal belief that I'm a good person, everyone thinks they're a good person, and then that they come from some sort of Christian heritage, background, familiarity, those are the big ones, those three things. We'll say heritage, generic belief, and personal morality.
11: Yeah, Dean, it's interesting. I was doing a deep dive on a project, and I started studying what the demons believe. And they don't just believe in the deity of Jesus. The list goes on and on about what the demons believe. They're very knowledgeable. They're almost orthodox. They clearly aren't atheist or agnostic. They believe a lot of things. And so we need to be careful, because the belief that Jesus calls out, I think, 11 times in the New Testament, attached to that is a full-blown surrender of oneself. It's not intellectual assent. It's surrender to the person of Jesus. Speak to that, Dean.
12: Yeah, and I mean, we can take it as far as you want in terms of the demons' belief, because if anyone knows that Jesus died on the cross, it's the devil. If anyone knows that Easter Sunday is a real event, it's the devil, right?
11: Right.
12: Like if anybody knows. So what happens is, in a generic, I focus more on the generic belief side, because so many people would claim to believe in God, even as we see the nuns, you know, N-O-N-E, nun, as the nuns are growing, still the majority of people in America would claim belief in God. But the question we have to ask is, who is this God you're talking about? Is it the God of the Bible? Or is it kind of a big man upstairs, divine Santa Claus, grandpa figure, Yoda figure from Star Wars, you know, that kind of idea? And if it's just that kind of generic belief, then as you said, it's not going to lead to any kind of committed, responsive belief. It's more just going to be on a rainy day, Jesus take the wheel, that kind of idea. But the reality is, we don't get to believe God as we want to believe God. God has revealed himself to us through the scriptures. So that one true God belief should lead us to how he's ultimately spoken at the end through his son, Jesus Christ. So a generic belief in God doesn't demand anything, require anything. So it's never going to move beyond sentimental or an intellectual kind of agreement that something called God or someone called God exists out there.
0: So, Dean, you are a pastor. You have a pastor's heart. And obviously, you were seeing enough of this and concerned enough to write a book about it. I guess the big question is, what do we do about it? I mean, the yeah. recognition is one thing, but obviously anyone who cares about the heart of the people that they love, or even their own heart, we're called to examine ourselves to see if we're in the faith. How do you reach people who don't think they need to be reached?
12: Yeah, exactly. And we're not trying to question someone's salvation. We're trying to make sure they have it. Those are two very different things. And what's happened is, in kind of our tribe of evangelicalism, we have made questioning someone's salvation in any way, sense, or form taboo. When all throughout the scriptures, over and over again, we see people asking that, examine yourself, warnings, making sure. And again, I'm not the judge of a Christian, who's a Christian, who's not, nor do I want to be. The scriptures make it clear that if your answer to why you're a Christian is something other than the work of Christ on your behalf, you might not be. So please take this to our listeners as urgency, not judgment. So I think what we do about it is we can never assume. And I'm not trying to oversimplify, but we can never assume pastors from the pulpit, Bible study leaders, small group leaders, we can't assume the gospel. We can't just assume that people understand their sinners, understand the fact that they will give an account for their lives before the Lord, and their answer will either be their own resume, Matthew 7, didn't I do these things, or will be the righteousness of Jesus, his death and resurrection on their behalf. So, I mean, think about that for a minute. Like, I can't die for your sins and you can't die for mine. Why? We have our own sins to be accountable for. Even one sin we commit separates us from God. I don't have the guts to stand before God on my own merit, on my own goodness. But Jesus, the only one who could die on our behalf is the one who has never sinned. And his name is Jesus. And in Galatians 2, he said, that Paul writes, that if righteousness can be attained by keeping the law, then Jesus died for nothing.
13: Yeah.
12: So if someone out there believes they're going to heaven because they're a good person, they're screaming without realizing it that the death of Christ was pointless. So it's got to be clear. That's the answer. It's clear as can be over and over again.
13: Yeah, this is our heartbeat. You may not know this, Dean, but this is our heartbeat here for over a decade. We've been illustrating it, not only by way of the word, but Young Thunder. He's one of our team members here. He's on the board right now. And I mean, come on, quick flyby here. This kid's raised in a pastor's home, went to Moody Bible Institute, married a genuine follower of Jesus, sweetheart of a girl, and then he was born again. So, I mean, Dean, these are real things out there. And, you know, here's my contention on this thing. I think Christianity, as it's presented in the West, is a pretty good gig from an earthly standpoint, in meaning you can grab Jesus with one hand and still hold on to all your substitute gods with the other. But you're on this broad path. And so we've got to almost redefine it. My concern is that, according to Galatians 1, we've watered down or diminished what the cross is all about in the empty tomb, and we've deserted God. That's Paul's statement. You have deserted God. That's pretty sobering, isn't it, Dean?
12: It is. And it comes down to the fact that our view of God across America has gotten so small, where I could think without even flinching that he's perfectly fine with me, you know, because of my good works and good deeds. And what kind of God is that? I mean, a holy God can't let sin go unpunished. And it totally diminishes. Like, why do we celebrate Christmas if we think that our own efforts get us to heaven? Like, what's the point? Who cares that a baby was born?
13: Yeah.
12: Right?
13: Yeah.
12: And so what makes it so amazing and so miraculous, like these cultural Christian holidays, Christmas, Easter, like those are the ones that show us how significant it all is, that we could not do this on our own. That's only possible through Christ, and it diminishes the grace of God. So if we're going to have a lower view of God and have a Christianity that asks nothing, requires nothing, demands nothing, then we're going to have an inflated view of ourselves, which will then totally minimize grace. So us talking about this, like, we're on a grace crusade. Like, we want people to see the grace of God, you know, and their need. So we talk about God loving us. Well, if I'm this great person and I'm fine on my own because of my generic beliefs and my hat tip I give to God, then who cares that God loves me? I'm a pretty lovable guy then, right? Then I deserve it.
13: Yeah.
12: But no, while we were sinners, Romans 5, while we were sinners, Christ died for us. So a high view of God gives us the right view of ourselves, which then helps to see how amazing it is that the creator of the universe loves us and knows us and shows us grace.
0: Dean and Sarah, our guest right now, he's written the book, The Unsaved Christian. We've got it for you. Just text Dean to 800-555-7898. There's a link to the book and then also an excerpt there as well. Just text Dean to 800-555-7898.

0: That's We the Kingdom, Rescue Me. It's Carl and crew, and what an important topic this is. Unsaved Christian, it's a reality. Many will say on that day, Lord, Lord, and you might be thinking right now, okay, well, how can I know that I know? Let's just be clear. You can walk down an aisle and never follow Jesus Christ. You can lift a hand in the air when no one's looking around, common phrase used in a lot of Bible preaching churches, and never be in Christ Jesus. You can be in church and not be in Christ. This is why the warning is so stark in Matthew 25, Matthew 7, and we find this all over the New Testament. I've got probably 10 citations where we're called to examine ourselves to see if we're in the faith. Now, you want to ask the question, well, what in the world is faith? You go to the first gospel. Let's just be really clear right now. You go to the first gospel written, and you find in Mark, just 14 verses in, and it says this, "Now after John was arrested," that's John the Baptist, "Jesus came into Galilee proclaiming the gospel of God," the good news, "saying, the time is fulfilled and the kingdom of God is at hand. Repent and believe in the gospel." Now, I love how that's paired together. And that's what he sent all the disciples out to do, to preach repentance. So is it possible to believe as the demons believe? And the answer is yeah. The demons are monotheistic. They believe in the deity of Jesus. They know their judgment is certain. They're absolutely clear about the truth. But are they repentant? No. And why is the word repentance so important? Because it captures what Jesus teaches over and over again. We're born onto this broad path that leads to destruction. And the only way we get off of that is by God's grace, His favor, His power to turn us around. So you might say, well, what's my responsibility in this? You know, the amazing thing is that if I think back to my own story when God just asked me, are you done yet? I'd heard the gospel for 20 plus years, heard it over and over again. I'd raised my hand, I'd been baptized, but I wasn't born again. Why? Unless a grain of wheat falls to the ground and dies, Jesus said, it remains alone. But if it dies, 30, 60, 100 fold, everything begins to change. And there's a lot of people that are in church, but they're like a grain of wheat and they're still sealed up. And they're alone. So that grain of wheat can say, well, I believe in Jesus. But belief is seen through repentance. That's a turning around and turning everything that we are over to God. Saying, my life is yours. I'm changing my mind about who my highest authority is in my life. I surrender all I am to Jesus. And yes, we hit this a lot around here because the epidemic of an illusion of salvation, this great hallucination, it's this spiritual hallucination. You see something in yourself that isn't there is a real risk. And I just want to appeal to you right now. The goal isn't to freak you out. The goal is assurance of salvation. And we know that the risk is real for people to be in the church but not be in Christ. It's a serious problem. Many will say on that day. But this can be resolved right now as the Spirit of God cuts through the fog of your soul and your sense deeply, and I write this off to the power of the Holy Spirit, is that I've never come to grips with the fact that I am a sinner and I am my biggest problem. I was born with my back to God. I'm ultimately an enemy of the cross, no matter how good I am at some things. And coming to grips with that is powerful. And if the Spirit of God is calling you right now, blessed are the poor in spirit, for theirs is the kingdom of God. And he's breaking your heart open about God's love for you. And if today the cry of your soul is, Jesus, save me from me. I repent and I give all that I am to you. Parable of the talents. I want to be a 2 or a 5 talent person. All that you've given me, I'm not going to live in scarcity. I'm not going to live with substitute gods holding me back from all that you have from me. Today I surrender all that I am to you and I turn and follow you. If that's the cry of your soul, and it is going to be a cry of the soul, it's a moment where you say, my goodness, I need a Savior. And all that I am, I give to Jesus Christ. If that's the cry of your heart today, God will save you from you and put you on a path less traveled. He, by His grace, will turn you around. Will you submit and yield to Him today? And if that's the cry of your soul, there's no fancy prayer to pray. It's what I said to God many years ago. I'm done. He just said to me, are you done yet? And I said, I'm done. Everything that I am is yours. And I was holding nothing back. And if that's you, we want to help you, don't we, Allie?
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0: Yeah. 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Welcome to the family. God is doing a work in you.

0: for sure, and welcome to the family. Boy, coming up here, Abdu Murray. The beat goes on, right, Allie?
1: Oh, my goodness. Abdu Murray. We're going to hear a little bit about his testimony. As a former Muslim, what did he think about Christians who didn't seem clear on why they even called themselves that?
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5: Boy, have we got a treat for you today. I love this man, and he's with us now, Abdu Murray, speaker, author, attorney who specializes in addressing issues where religious faith and emerging cultural trends intersect and collide. Abdu, today we're tackling the whole issue of real deception of salvation, how many people can be kind of in the mix of cultural Christianity and not be born again. I'm going to get to that, but your story may help set this up a little bit. Abdu Murray, come on. How did God call you out of darkness, my man?
6: So actually, the topic is actually apropos to my testimony as well, because I was raised as a Shia Muslim. There's a lot of different sects within Islam. The two biggest different divisions within it are the Shia and the Sunni being the majority, the Shia being the minority, but it's a very large minority depending on who you ask. But the differences are largely political, not actually theological. Anyway, I thought Islam was the bee's knees, man. Like, you know, you should believe it. It's the cat's whiskers. Everything that Islam says is true, yeah. And everything that everything else says that's contradictory to Islam is therefore false. And I was raised to believe it's true. And I would have none of this whole, it's true for you, it's good for you, it's true for me, leave me to my own truth and that kind of thing. I would have none of that because things are either true or they're false. Things are true if no one believes them, and they're still false even if everyone believes them.
5: Good word.
6: Truth and falsity are actually objective. So I started talking to people around me who weren't Muslims about why they were what they were. And this is why this factors in this topic so well. Area I grew up in was not as diverse, not nearly as diverse ethnically or religiously as it is now. So we were sort of exotic. We were sort of the dollop of olive oil in the pot of rice, you know, around us. So we were sort of, you know, ooh, who are you? What do you Muslims believe? This is back before 9/11. So I got to ask people lots of questions, and that was the chief way I did my Muslim evangelism. It's also the chief way I do my Christian evangelism. And the question I would ask people, and Christians were sort of low-hanging fruit, you know. This is back in the 80s and the 90s when people said they were Christian even if they didn't mean it.
5: Sure.
6: So I say, hey, are you a Christian? Yeah, I'm a Christian. Well, why? And sort of a quizzical look back, like, well, you don't, these aren't why questions. I mean, I just am. We go to the Presbyterian Church or the Catholic Church or the Lutheran Church or whatever it is on Sundays once in a while and on Christmas and Easter. So I guess I'm a Presbyterian. And I'd be like, hey, that sounded like a question, not an answer. Are you even sure? And they said, well, we don't ask why questions on this stuff. You just believe what you believe because of tradition. And I said, that's a terrible reason to believe something. I mean, you're telling me that you trust the destiny of your eternal soul to a worldview someone else thought through. Have you thought it through for yourself? And they're like, no, you don't think religious faith through. It's just a thing you believe. And I said, well, as a matter of fact, you do. And I've thought yours through for you. Here's 15 reasons why you're wrong. So I would engage in these conversations. Well, just to make a long story just a little shorter than it actually is, because it's quite a bit, there were some Christians who actually knew what they were talking about. And they were encountering me, and I found them terribly annoying because I'm a debater.
5: Yeah.
6: I like to mix it up on the issues. I'm not a quarreler, but I am a debater. So I started to study Christianity to like really understand the worldview so I could poke the holes in it, because I thought it was going to be obviously fraught with holes. Well, two guys came to the door of my apartment complex at the University of Michigan when I was an undergraduate, and they were going door to door. These two Baptist guys were going door to door talking about Jesus, and most of the time people would slam the door in their face and say, you know, no thanks. But I was like, sweet, you guys deliver. This is terrific. And they came into the room, and I made these two guys, Dave and Pete, I remember their names, very uncomfortable for hours at a time, but they kept coming back to the apartment Thursday after Thursday.

0: It was remarkable. So I wanted to knock the faith out of these guys. So I pick up a Bible. I'm reading the Bible, and I'm looking to find a hole in it. And I come across Luke chapter 3, verses 7 and following, where John the Baptist says to people who were coming to him, "Who told you to flee from the wrath to come?" You know, meaning God's judgment.
1: Yes.
0: And then he says, "Do not even begin to think to yourself you have Abraham as your father, for I can tell you that God can raise up children of Abraham from the stones." In other words, what he's saying is tradition will not save you.
1: Yeah.
0: Well, that's what I was saying to Christians. It's like, your tradition won't save you. Truth is what saves. Well, John the Baptist was agreeing with me, and I found that terribly annoying, because what ended up happening was he was challenging me, because I was telling Christians your tradition grip is hypocritical. But I was the hypocrite because I was really holding on to Islam because of tradition. Well, that started a 9-year journey into the philosophical, theological, scientific, and ultimately existential reasons for every worldview I could get my hands on. And after that 9 years, I discovered that the Christian worldview answers the questions of the heart and the mind at the same time in a poetic, beautiful way that nothing else does. So that's how I came to faith after 9 years. It took 9 years, though, not because the answers were hard to find. They were actually pretty easy to find. It took 9 years because the answers were hard to accept, because you have to change your identity. And there's something about dying to yourself
1: that is
0: just against what we want to do, you know?
1: Everything.
2: Abdu Murray, our guest this morning, speaker, author. He's the president of Embrace the Truth, has spent decades analyzing how the major religious and non-religious thought traditions address cultural issues. The interesting thing about your testimony is the impact that cultural Christians had on you, as the people that you encountered and the questions that you asked revealed exactly what we've been talking about this morning, is a cultural Christianity, a sense of, I go to church, this is what I was raised in. And so sometimes we think that, like, lowering the bar for people is somehow winsome, will get more people into the faith. But it's interesting how off-putting it was to you, that the fact that it didn't feel thought through, it felt very flimsy, and that there was simple questions that couldn't be answered, convinced you how wrong it was. Speak to that a little bit.
0: Yeah, it's so funny, because the efforts to compromise and to make things more palatable for me made them less palatable. How I put it oftentimes is that a milquetoast, weak Christianity that isn't theologically robust nor lived out in your life loses that indispensable tang of otherness, sort of, to quote, I think, William Wilberforce, that idea that it's tangy because it's not the same as everything else. And they were trying to make things the same. They're trying to say, oh, we kind of believe the same things. And yeah, you worship one God. I worship one God too. And that's good enough. As long as we worship one God. And I'm like, well, what is that God like? Say, well, we believe he's a Trinity. Can you explain that? Well, it's a big mystery. And no, you can't really explain it. I'm like, well, if you can't, can you define it? Can you tell me what it is? Well, not really. I'm like, well, hold on. If you can't define it, then how can you defend it? Sounds to me like you're a confused tritheist. And I was good at convincing Christians, these cultural Christians, that they were wrong.
1: Yes.
0: And they started to look at my worldview as something that they should actually embrace. The point is that, and a friend of mine once said this, the biggest problem in the world is not radical Islam or radical atheism or radical, you know, whatever you want to say. It's not that. It's tepid Christianity. That's the problem.
1: Yes.
0: And so this cultural Christianity, which is merely cultural, I think cultural Christianity can be a good thing when it's infused with a deep sense of what the Christian faith actually is. But when it's merely cultural, when it's merely an identity marker, who cares? And it's begging to be ignored.
1: Speak to this reality, Abdu Murray, our guest right now. Something happened 250 years ago during the Great Awakenings that really caused disconsternation for C.H. Spurgeon, commonly called decisionism. Prior to that time, there were no altar calls. Finney, I think well-meaning, let's be fair, well-meaning, saw a great harvest of souls and wanted to almost expedite this. Altar calls became popular. Raising hands in the air when no one is looking became popularized. Those kind of things. It became a dilution of the hardest truths. Unless a man will deny himself, take up his cross, and follow me. Yeah. That is the gospel, And now we've interpreted passages like that as that's high road Christianity. According to Jesus, that's the beginning of Christianity. Mm-hmm. How destructive has decisionism been in the last 250 years?
0: Yeah, and I think that there is a balance we have to strike with regard to this, because I do think there is a danger to it. And I actually witnessed this several times when I wasn't a Christian and I was on the verge, but also at the time when I had become a Christian and people were making decisions and I was saying, hey, what was that like? What happened? What's going on? And then 3 weeks later, it was as if it didn't happen.
1: Yeah.
0: Or it was, I was sort of emotional at the time and I needed something. And they sort of excised some demons from their lives and now they're sort of moving on. Having said that, though, I mean, you have the great altar calls where there were real decisions being made, or if there weren't, at least the message itself was a true, authentic gospel, where you have the Billy Grahams of the world who were talking about sin as sin. And I think some of the destruction that's happened is, one, this decisionism has been couched in terms of an emotional manipulation. I remember going to one church service, and it was an obvious emotional manipulation. And I thought to myself, and it wasn't because they were being mean or manipulative in the most nefarious sense, but it was this, if I gin up enough emotion and fear that I can get you to become a Christian. And that might last for some, and for others it might not. And then they actually begin to see Christianity as a manipulation tactic. For others, though, I saw that this decisionism ended up making the decision the only thing about Christianity.
1: Yes.
0: So I'll give you two examples, two quotes that I think are really, really beautiful. My pastor was talking with someone about the nature of the Christian life. And this person kept on struggling with and kept on saying, like, I know Christianity is not about good works. I know Christianity is not about good works. And after a while, my pastor said, I'm going to stop you there. You keep on saying that. That's wrong. Salvation is not about works.
1: Amen.
0: Christianity is all about good works. It's about living your life in this way in gratitude for the salvation you've been given. And so that reminds me of the quote from Dallas Willard, who said that there are far too many vampire Christians. A vampire Christian is someone who wants Jesus only for his blood and doesn't actually want Jesus to be Lord of their life. Because what does Paul say? The decision to become a Christian is extremely easy, but you have to understand what it is you're getting into. And so when I do an evangelistic meeting, when I do it in front of skeptics, when I do it at a church where the skeptics are invited, when I invite them to Christ, what I'm telling them is, and I want to tell them what I had to face, I'm not asking you to do something easy. I'm not asking you to solve all your problems. I'm not asking you to have an emotional reaction. What I'm asking you for is to think through and let the Holy Spirit guide you into convincing you that you need a Savior because you're a sinner, just like me, and that sin is serious. It's not brokenness only. It's sinfulness.
1: Yeah.
0: And following that, now you have to follow him as a Lord, because Paul says, confess with your mouth that Christ is Lord and that God raised him from the dead. That Lord part, pretty important. That doesn't mean he's Lord of this moment. He's Lord of your life. And that's the decision you're making.
2: You know, I think about the kind of cultural trends. And one that I think I'd love for you to speak to is this idea that faith is merely to be exercised privately, and that nobody's faith is really offensive to anybody else so long as there's only private expressions of it. And there's a lot of people now who even believe that attempting to proselytize or share your faith is offensive, that how dare you try to take your personal truth, which I'm good with, and try to force it on me. And obviously, kind of just paraphrasing cultural trends, what do you say? How do we push back? We don't, the answer is not the person, you know, the guy with the megaphone on the street corner saying you're going to hell necessarily, although I'm not saying that some people aren't called to that. But how do we walk on that high ridge where, yes, there's some private aspects of faith, but the idea that to speak of the name of Jesus publicly or to try to convince somebody that he should be their Lord and Savior too is offensive.
0: Yeah, so a couple of things. In fact, one poll showed that amongst certain Christians, they thought it wasn't even offensive. They thought it was actually immoral to try to convert somebody, which is just amazing to me as somebody who is so grateful someone tried to do that with me.
1: Yes.
0: Over someone's, plural, tried to do that with me, and it worked, because thank God for them. So here's my response to that. First, oftentimes the people who say you shouldn't proselytize because it's offensive to try to say that your truth is one truth, or even if I believe that there's only one truth, it's offensive to do it. Those people are often the people who have the most bumper stickers on the back of their car telling you their opinions. And to me, it's like, gosh, you're trying so hard to convince me of your political opinion or your social opinion, and you have a little creed outside your door, your house that sticks in the ground, and you tell everybody your beliefs in that house, yet I should keep my faith private. Nothing else is kept private. Why is faith the exception? It's a bizarre exception. And then thirdly, my response to that is, so you're saying it's wrong and offensive for me to try to convince somebody of a position. And yet when so you're trying to tell me, you're trying to convince me that I shouldn't believe Jesus when he says, go ye therefore into all the world and making disciples of all men, preaching in the name of the Father, Son, and the Holy Spirit, and baptizing them in the name of the Father, Son, and the Holy Spirit. So you're telling me that it's wrong for me to try to convince somebody of some spiritual truth, yet you're trying to convince me of the wrongness of that. So why do you get a pass? It's offensive to me that you're taking my deeply held beliefs and saying it's offensive.
1: Yeah.
0: So now what? Now how do we go? Everyone's always trying to convince everybody of something. We're always trying to do that. Even if we're trying to convince people that you shouldn't convince people, you're trying to convince people. There's no escaping it. That's the nature of human interaction. And when you lose that, you lose the fabric of why a society even should be engaged in. There's color and vividness in contrast. I love the fact, one thing that Os Guinness once said, he says that contrast is the mother of clarity.
1: Yes.
0: And so trying to convince somebody brings clarity. They might reject what you say. Okay. No one's putting a gun to your head, at least not in this country. But reject it and then move on. It's okay. We're not going to storm the castle. We're just going to try to use persuasive words in a life well lived.
1: Abdu Murray, cutting through ambiguity with a really sharp knife. And we appreciate you, brother. All things Abdu Murray. Get to Abdu's site. He has got some amazing content here, doesn't he, Allie?
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1: This is Bruce Grom from Administer Justice. Consider this. Did you know Luke's gospel contains 19 different meal scenes? 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This is Bruce Strom from Administer Justice. 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
2: Here's a thought. 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
2: We are speaking at a conference and a guy came up and said, my wife dragged me here. I didn't want to come to a perfect marriage conference and hear some perfect marriage couple tell their perfect marriage story. And then you and Ann started speaking and I thought, wow, our marriage is better than theirs.
3: Because we share a lot of our struggles and the pain that we've gone through.
2: He ended up loving the conference and ripped up his divorce papers by the end of the weekend. And it all was because instead of hiding our pain and struggles, we said, we didn't even want to stay married in year 10. We hated each other in year 1. And yet God met us and God saved our marriage and he'll save yours too. So don't hide your pain, share it and watch God work through it.
3: Because it's a light to your neighbors and gives hope.
5: Sunny, hot, and humid today with only an outside chance of a shower or storm. A high this afternoon, low 90s, a heat index in the low 100s. We have a slight chance of a shower or storm tonight, and overnight low will drop down into the mid 70s. Sunny skies, a hot one on Tuesday with a few isolated showers or storms, a high low 90s. Widespread showers and thunderstorms Wednesday, our high on Wednesday near 90. For Thursday, we'll see a slight chance of a few showers or storms, our high temperatures in the mid to upper 80s. I'm staff meteorologist Sally Russell for 88.9 Moody Radio.
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6: In a world of opinion, God has given us revelation. In a world full of religion and philosophy and psychology, there is no other book like this book. In all the history of the world and all the continents of the world, there never has been anything like it, never will be anything like it. God has spoken to us in Jesus Christ through the apostles and the prophets.
7: Welcome to Open the Bible with Pastor Colin Smith. And Colin, it sounds like today we're going to be looking at what it means for the Bible to be inspired by God.
8: Yeah, and this is a really important subject for a Christian believer to come to a settled conviction that the Bible really is the Word of God and what I read in the Bible is what God Himself is actually saying to me. And here's why it's so important. If I'm going to make a decision of conscience that is going to be really costly for me financially, emotionally, and I'm going to do it on the basis that my conscience is captive to the Word of God, I need to be settled in my mind if I'm going to pay a price that this really is the Word of God and it's not just, you know, the opinion of Paul or Peter or whoever.
7: Yeah.
8: And so settling what we believe about the Bible is really foundational to being able to live a devoted, faithful, and obedient Christian life. And that's why it's such an important subject for all of us.
7: All right. So with an introduction like that, I can't wait to get into the message. Let's do that. We're in 2 Peter chapter 1 as we continue everything you need for faith. Here's Pastor Colin.
6: Everything we need for life is in the knowledge of Jesus. But how do we have the knowledge of Jesus? Answer, through the Bible. Well then, how do we know that the Bible is reliable? How can we be sure that we have a true knowledge of Jesus? If everything we need for life lies in knowing Him, how do we know that we know Him truly? Can we, in other words, trust the source of that knowledge, which is through the Word of God, through the Bible? And you'll see then that that is why very naturally Peter comes in verses 12 to 21 to address this whole issue of Scripture. And this is one of the most important passages in the New Testament with regards to what we believe about the Bible. Now, just to give it a quick frame in our minds by way of overview, Dr. Wayne Grudem, who taught for many years at Trinity University, has identified four things that we need to know about the Bible and that the Bible claims in regards to itself. This is a good little overview that might be worth keeping in mind for you. First, there's the authority of Scripture. And it's interesting that right here, Peter speaks about how men spoke from God as they were carried along by the Holy Spirit. The authority of Scripture is that it is the word not simply of men, but it is the word of God. And Peter states that clearly here. Secondly, the sufficiency of Scripture. That is, Scripture has all that we need for knowing Christ, who has all that we need for living life. Now, that's the whole point that Peter is making here in this first chapter. God has given us everything we need for life in knowing Jesus, and he has given us everything we need for knowing Jesus in the Bible. These two things obviously must go together. Third, the clarity of Scripture. In other words, God has spoken in the Bible in a way that we can understand. Notice how in verse 19, Peter picks up this theme when he says that the Scripture is like a light shining in a dark place. In other words, you must never think of the Bible as an obscure kind of book that only scholars or priests or whatever could understand. And then the fourth thing is the necessity of Scripture. What would we know about God if we didn't have the Bible? So the necessity of the Scripture reminds us that God has given us this revelation so that we may know Christ, in whom we find everything we need for life and godliness, because apart from the Bible, you would simply would not have a knowledge of Jesus Christ. What would you know if it was not from the Scriptures? Therefore, our confidence in the Bible and in the reliability of the Scripture is a very important issue for us, and that's what's before us today. And what Peter wants us to know, and you'll see it very clearly in this passage today, is that you can trust both the witness of the apostles to our Lord Jesus. That's the essence of the New Testament, and he speaks about that in verses 16 to 18. And you can trust the word of the prophets, which was about the Lord Jesus Christ, which is the subject of verses 19 through 21. The witness of the apostles and the word of the prophets, put these two together and you really have the whole Bible. Apostles and prophets is a shorthand way of referring to the whole Bible. You find that, for example, in Ephesians chapter 2 and verse 20, where the apostle Paul speaks of how the church is built on the foundation of the apostles and prophets, with Jesus Christ himself being the chief cornerstone. So prophets, Old Testament, point forward to Jesus. Apostles, New Testament, bear witness to Jesus. These two together being the sum of all the Scripture. In a world of opinion, God has given us revelation. In a world full of religion and philosophy and psychology, there is no other book like this book. In all the history of the world and all the continents of the world, there never has been anything like it, never will be anything like it. God has spoken to us in Jesus Christ through the apostles and the prophets. Apostles saw, prophets spoke. Now here's the last thing today, we remember. Now if you think that sounds like an anticlimax, which it may sound like, hang on. We need to know what the Bible means by remember. And probably this is the most important thing for us to grasp. It is life-changing for us today. Notice the emphasis on remembering beginning in verse 12. Peter speaks about it three times. I will always remind you, verse 12, of these things, that's the gospel, even though you know them and are fully established in the truth that you now have. I'll always remind you of the things you already know. Isn't that a strange thing to say? He repeats it again in verse 13. I think it is right to refresh your memory as long as I live in the tent of this body. So he's going to carry on saying the same thing for the rest of his life. And as if we hadn't already got the point, verse 15, he says, I will make every effort to see that after my departure, you will be able to remember these things. Now, being reminded of things you already know gets old pretty fast, doesn't it? And so if Peter is committed to spending the whole of his life reminding the church of things that Christian believers already know, isn't that going to be a formula for frustration? See, we're going to come next week to the work of the false teachers, which is the subject of chapter 2, and we will find that the mark of the false teachers was they were always saying something new. And Peter is right up front in saying, you don't expect that to come from an apostle. What my ministry is all about is to bring you back to something old. I will keep reminding you of all that you have already known and become established in with regards to Jesus Christ. Suppose you get into your car, and every time you do, the person with you says, don't forget to drive on the right side of the road. And every time you come to a junction, the person says, don't forget to indicate. And when the light is red, don't forget to pull up and stop. You know, this goes on for a while, and at some point you're going to pull your car into the side of the road, and you're going to say, now look, please stop telling me what I already know, right? You ever had that experience where you've been asked to bring something home, guys, from work at the end of the day? A gallon of milk. Will you remember to bring a gallon of milk home with you? And so, faithfully, because you're just a wonderful person, you go into the grocery and you're standing in front of the fridge, and what happens? Your cell phone goes. And it is your dear one, and she says, hi, just called to remind you to bring home a gallon of milk or whatever it is, and you want to say, I'm doing it. I mean, what is the point of reminding me? I'm already doing it. Do you think I don't know? Do you think I can't remember? Now, you see, I'm wanting you to think about the strangeness of what Peter says here. I'm committed to a lifelong ministry of reminding you of what you already know. Isn't that going to play right into the hands of the false teachers who are offering something new? What does it mean to remember? That's the issue.
7: 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Back to the message. Here is Pastor Colin.
6: What does it mean to remember? That's the issue. And if you can grasp this today, you've grasped something very important. Remembering in the Bible is more than being able to recall something that happened. Remembering in the Bible is about what happened becoming real and fresh and alive and present. Now, let me give you just two illustrations and then we're through. If you look back to verse 9, you'll see that Peter speaks there about a person who professes faith but has forgotten, the opposite of remembering, obviously, he's forgotten that he's been cleansed from his past sins. So here's a guy in church world, but he's not a growing, prospering Christian. He's just kind of stuck in his Christian life. But there he is in the church, in the group of people to whom Peter is writing. Now, you go up to that guy on a Sunday morning and you say to him, do you know, I just want to tell you something. Jesus Christ died to cleanse you from your sins. That guy, he's been in the church for a while. He's going to say, I know that. The problem for this guy is not that he is unable to recall the death of Jesus for the forgiveness of his sins. The problem for this guy is that his forgiveness doesn't mean much to him anymore. It is no longer a reality that is shaping his life. It is no longer for him something that is real and fresh and alive and present. He's forgotten. He doesn't know what it means to remember. The greatest use, of course, of remembering in the Bible is what? The Lord's Supper. Remember when Jesus instituted the Lord's Supper, he took bread and wine and he said what? Do this in remembrance of me. Now let me ask you a question. If you never went to another communion service in all of your life, you never went to another communion service, do you think that you would, when you were old, have forgotten that Jesus died on the cross, be unable to recall that fact? Of course not. You're never going to be unable to recall that Jesus died on the cross. If you never went to another communion service, you'd always know that. You would always be able to recall that. So what does Jesus mean when he says you're to do this in remembrance of me? See, Jesus wants his death and his resurrection to be something more to you than an event you can recall. He wants you to savor its blessing. He wants you to taste its goodness. He wants you to taste the power that flows from his death and resurrection. He wants it to be real and alive and fresh and present. That's what the Bible means by remember. I learned this in a most moving meeting that I attended years ago. It'd be forever imprinted on my mind. Back in London, it was a group of ministers from different denominations, and we met probably four times a year to discuss various topics. There was a Methodist minister, a Baptist pastor, a Church of England vicar, a charismatic lay leader, a Catholic priest, and myself. Sounds like the beginning of a joke, doesn't it? But we actually had some wonderful meetings and discussions together. And on one occasion, the subject that was set for us was, what makes a valid communion service? Now, you can understand in that context, there were very, very different ideas about what makes a valid communion service. Do you have to have an ordained priest present? Can it be a valid communion service if it's just students on a campus and not a church? Do you have to use real wine? Does it have to be unleavened bread and so forth and so on? There was all this kind of discussion. There was an Anglican priest in the group, an old man by the name of Canon Harry Wittenbach. Canon's a title they give in the Church of England, quite an extraordinary one. Harry was a soft-spoken man, didn't contribute much to the discussion at all. But after it had gone on for some time, he spoke. He said, you know, when I think of what makes a valid communion, I think about when I was in prison in China. Well, you can imagine the room went very, very quiet indeed at that point. We all knew that Harry had been in prison for some time in China, but like many folks who've gone through an ordeal of that sort, he very, very rarely spoke about it. It was Christmas Day, he said. There were three of us who were believers. We didn't have any wine. And none of us were ordained priests at the time. We had kept a few crusts of bread, and we'd kept a little water in a cup. And on Christmas Day, we remembered the Lord. And his eyes filled with tears and his voice faltered, I'll never forget it. He said, I've never known a communion service like it. He said, the Lord was there. The Lord was there. Now you see, that's what the Bible means by remembering. It's more than knowing about Jesus dying and rising in your head. It's savoring this Christ crucified and risen in your heart. And Harry Wittenbach had found that he had everything he needed for life, even life in prison in China, in the knowledge of this Lord and Savior, Jesus Christ. And Peter had proved that, of course, in his own life too, been in prison many times as well. And that's why, you see, he's saying here, folks, this is why my ministry is going to be about one thing and one thing only. I'm never going to move away from this. I want you to be able to lay hold of Christ, to savor Christ, to feed on Christ, to live on Christ. And I'm never going to stop reminding you, therefore, about him. I'm going to do it as long as I live in this body. And after I have died, I will make every effort to see that the church continues to be focused and centered on him, because it is in him that we find everything that we need for life, for godliness. Folks, that is the purpose of communion. That with faith you draw near to the Savior and feed on the richness of what he has accomplished for you. That's the purpose of preaching. If you think preaching's about imparting a bunch of information, you haven't understood what preaching is. It is to bring the reality of Christ freshly to impress upon the soul, that we may live in the good of this. And when you read the Bible, I hope you read the Bible every day. When you open the Bible tomorrow and you read something from the Bible, what are you doing? Why are you doing that? Why is this going to nourish your life? Oh, I've done my reading for the day. Good for me. No, if you've understood what this is about, you open the scriptures in order that you may feed on Christ, that you may draw near to Christ, that you may be strengthened by Christ, that you may find Jesus Christ, that you may, in one simple word, remember, that you may live in the fresh reality of all that he is, of all that he has done, and of all that he has to give and holds in his hand for you even now. See, I think one of the reasons that we get stuck in the Christian life is that we persuade ourselves that we know what, in biblical terms, we don't really know at all. When a girl says, "I know that God loves me, but I really hate myself." If Peter was her pastor, he'd come and he'd put her arm around her shoulder and he'd say something like this. He'd say, "You know, you say you know that God loves you, and you think you know that God loves you, but really you don't know that God loves you. Because if right now you were savoring the love of God for you, you would never say that you hate yourself. How could you?" And in that ministry, he would seek to show her the love of Christ that she thinks she knows, but she really doesn't. And there she would find the healing of her soul, everything you need in him. And when a guy says, "I know the gospel, but I cannot overcome a compulsive temptation in my life." If Peter was your pastor, he'd put his arms around you and he'd say, "Brother, you say you know the gospel. You think you know the gospel. But the truth is you really don't know the gospel. Because when you give way to that temptation, at that moment at least, you have lost sight of the power and the presence of the Holy Spirit in your life. And if that was fresh and real and alive and present to you, if you remembered, if you knew that, you wouldn't have fallen as you did." An effective and productive Christian life hangs on the great truths of the gospel being real, alive, fresh, present for you every day of your life. It's the purpose of communion, that's the purpose of preaching, that's the purpose of reading the Bible. That is why God has given us his word. There's an old song that puts it like this. It's really a prayer. Some of you will know it. "Make the book live to me, O Lord. Show me yourself within your word. Show me myself and show me my Savior, and make the book live to me." That's an expression of faith. Now, if you will seek after Jesus Christ in his word like that every day, and if you will come to church to receive the ministry of the word preached like that every week, It will change your life. You will not be the same. You will no longer be stuck. And you will discover, as Harry Wittenbach discovered, as Peter discovered, and as Christians through the ages have discovered, that God has given us everything that we need for life in the knowledge of His Son, Jesus Christ.
7: 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We can't lose sight of the power and the presence of the Holy Spirit in our lives. Well, our message is entitled, Everything You Need for Faith, and it's part of a series taken from the book of 2 Peter called Everything You Need for Life. 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And Colin, why did you write this book?
8: Well, this is the third in a series on faith, hope, and love. And of course, the Bible says that these are the three things that are going to remain. It's very striking. Paul says everything else is going to pass away. But faith, hope, and love, they're going to abide. And the greatest of these is love. So I'm absolutely convinced that the greatest need of the Christian church today is a fresh outpouring of faith and of hope and of love. I mean, think about it. Everybody is looking for love. Everybody wants to find hope. Everybody needs someone to believe in. And God has given us these things in Jesus Christ. And the more we grow in faith, the more we grow in hope, and the more we grow in love, the more effective we're going to be in the world and the more we're going to be like our Savior.
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9: I knew that Jesus loved me because my parents told me so. I'm Shauna Beyer with you here at Moody Radio. Good morning. Happy Monday to you. I actually can't remember a time when I didn't know that Jesus loved me. I grew up singing about it. Jesus loves me, this I know. Yep, for the Bible tells me so. But also my mom told me so, and my dad told me so. I knew I was loved by God because I was told that I was. And I tell my kids, and they tell their kids. And just the other day, I scooped up my 8-month-old grandson, Jubilee King, told him how much I love him and how much God loves him. Don't assume that the people in your life, the people who matter most to you, don't assume that they know how much you love them or how much God loves them. It matters that you speak that out over them. Tell them. Text them. Jot it down in a card. Let them know that they're loved by God and that they're loved by you too.
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13: One stormy evening in a village near Tabora, Tanzania, Juma sat alone in his mud brick house while rain hammered the tin roof. 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Through the static, a faint voice emerged. It was Radio Uhai. 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"Even though I walk through the valley, I will fear no evil." 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
19: Hi, my name is Aaron, a communications major at the Moody Bible Institute. The Moody Radio verse of the week is found in Matthew 12, 29 through 31. "And do not seek what you are to eat and what you are to drink, nor be worried. For all the nations of the world seek after these things, and your Father knows that you need them. 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
20: Let us run with endurance the race that is set before us, looking to Jesus, the founder and perfecter of our faith. Jesus never intended that we go it alone. Being his followers means being part of a group. He had his 12 disciples. In Luke 10, he sent out 70 men. In fact, Christ gives his people 5 distinct resources to enable them to be his witnesses. Today, we'll find out what they are. From the Moody Church in Chicago, this is Running to Win with Dr. Erwin Lutzer, whose clear teaching helps us make it across the finish line. Pastor Lutzer, your focus today is the power of a united witness. And at Bedrock, for a Christian, that must mean being part of a local church.
21: Dave, I have met so many people, and I'm sure that you have also, who say something like this: "I don't go to church anymore, but I still have a relationship with Jesus. It's just Jesus and me." Well, that might actually sound spiritual, but I want to emphasize this. That is not a New Testament statement. Yes, indeed, we walk with Jesus individually, but we also do it collectively because we need one another. And that's why it is that belonging to a congregation is so critical if we're seriously going to walk with God. And speaking of our relationship with God, at the end of this message, I have a resource that I think is going to be transforming. It's been transforming in my life. I trust that it's going to be transforming in yours as well. It has to do with prayer, and you've heard much about prayer. But I hope that you anticipate this resource that I think will be absolutely helpful, even as you think about your prayer life. For now, let's listen.
1: One of the most profound truths that could ever come to our minds is the fact that when Jesus went up into heaven, he committed to those who were left behind his work and his ministry. And what Jesus, in effect, says to us today is, you are my representatives. I am in heaven, but my work on earth continues, and it continues through you, my body. Turn with me in your Bibles to the 10th chapter of the Gospel of Luke. Luke chapter 10, where Jesus sends out 70 disciples. I know that some translations say 72. It depends on the manuscript that you happen to be using and the Bible that you happen to have before you. But notice in Luke chapter 10, it says these words in verse 16. What an awesome thought. The one who listens to you listens to me, and the one who rejects you rejects me, and he who rejects me rejects the one who sent me. What Jesus is saying to these disciples is, you are the ones who stand in for me. You take over where I have left off. You are the ones who represent me in the world, and people's response to you determines their response to me, says Jesus. Now, I know that that's an awesome thought, because perhaps you are here today as a Christian, but you are a defeated Christian. Down deep in your heart, though you wouldn't say it publicly, there may be emptiness and hollowness and sin that you are struggling with, and you seem to be defeated, and today may be a day of disappointment and discouragement. Well, I have good news for you. I want you to understand today that Jesus Christ, in laying upon our shoulders this awesome responsibility, does not leave us helpless. He does not leave us to our own resources. But along with this kind of responsibility comes awesome resources that enables us to do what it is that he has laid upon our shoulders to do. And I want you to look now at verse 1, and as we go through this passage of Scripture, I'm going to give you five resources that Jesus Christ gives to his people. Five resources that enable us to represent him in our communities, in our neighborhoods, among our friends, in our churches, and wherever it is that God may call us. God gives us the ability to do what he has commanded us to do. Now, as you go through this passage of Scripture and I list the resources, they will come in five words. And you might like to just take these words and write them in the margin of your Bible as I give them to you. Do you know that there are some people in this church who do that with every message that I preach? They not only write down the outline in the margins, but they write the date that I preach the message. And that's why when I happen to preach the same message, maybe one that I preached 4 or 5 years ago, there's always one or two people that come up and said, did you know that you preached that in 1983 on November the 12th? And I say, oh Lord, please help me to love those kinds of people. I can't even remember that I preached it. I thought it was new. And they've got it there right in the margin of their Bibles. Well, bless them. May we all be like that. So please write. Please write. Number one, the first resource that we have is that we are commissioned by God. Verse 1. Now after this, the Lord appointed 70 others, and he sent them two and two, two by two ahead of them, to every city and the place where he himself was going to come. Jesus said, I am appointing you to be my representatives. In John 17, Christ said, as the Father hath sent me, even so send I you. You are sent by me as I was sent by him. Now, do you realize the importance of this? We cannot commission ourselves. We can't appoint ourselves to be Jesus Christ's representatives. A number of years ago in our Capitol, there was a man with a folding chair and a crown, and he brought it to the Capitol in Washington, and he crowned himself King of the United States.
21: But he didn't have any authority. No one paid any attention to him except that the media had something to write about that day. Why? Because he appointed himself. We are not self-appointed. We are God-appointed. Think of the implications. What that means is that we have the right motive. We know who we are and what we are doing because Christ is the one who has commissioned us. It influences our message. The Apostle Paul says, we do not preach ourselves, but we preach Christ. Why? Because we are accountable to him. And you realize that because we are appointed, he gives us the resources to fulfill the appointment. If my children go on their own initiative to the store to buy groceries, fine. The only problem is that after the groceries are picked out, they have to pay for them and they don't have the money to do that. But if I send my children to the store and say, buy these groceries, the first question they ask is, where is the money?

IBM, that great company that made my computer that has a problem that no one seems to be able to solve. You say, I represent IBM. What an honor. Instant recognition around the world. But I'll tell you, a greater honor is I represent God, and He has commissioned me. Secondly, we are protected. Notice what it says in verse 3. It says that Jesus said, go your way, behold, I send you out as lambs in the midst of wolves. Lambs in the midst of wolves. You see, when we go out under Christ's strength, we are indeed as lambs in the midst of wolves. And I think the wolves that Jesus is referring to are satanic authorities and powers. What Jesus was saying is, as you preach the gospel, there is going to be resistance. People are going to hate you. There are some people who are not going to like being made uncomfortable. And Jesus said that as you go into those homes and you proclaim that the kingdom is near, there is going to be resistance, and eventually some people are going to want to destroy you. And you are like a lamb in the midst of wolves. But Jesus is saying, I'm going to be with you to protect you. And you know how lambs are protected when there are wolves? They are protected when those lambs stay very close to the shepherd. As a matter of fact, when the lamb looks at all of the wolves, if he were to do that, the heart of a lamb would fail for fear, and rightly so. But when he looks into the eyes of the shepherd and stays close to the shepherd, he knows that he is under the shepherd's protection, and he can be there no matter how many wolves there are. And Jesus said, I am sending you into the world, but I am accompanying you. I am protecting you because of my grace and power. And how does he protect us? We are protected by the truth of God from satanic authorities. You show me a person who is demonized. Show me a person who is distraught. A person who is addicted to some sin that cannot, and he cannot overcome that sin. And I'll show you a person who is either believing a lie or living a lie. Truth dissipates the power of Satan. It is the truth that he cannot stand. Jesus said that Satan is a liar from the beginning and the prince of lies. We are protected by the truth of God. We are protected by the Spirit of God. And Jesus said you can go forth in triumph. Now I want to ask you today, some of you may be working in an office. And in the midst of that office there is hostility and there is anger and there is conflict. I want you to know that Jesus is in that office with you. You may indeed be like a lamb in the midst of the wolves. But Christ says, the situation isn't hopeless because I'm the shepherd and I am there with you. Now, I think that when Jesus said that, he did not mean that the disciples would always be physically protected. Sometimes there are people who have given their life for the cause of Christ. The enemies of Jesus have killed them. But Christ is saying that there is an inner spiritual protection where the enemy cannot get to you. And even though the blows may sometimes fall upon our backs, those blows of the world do not fall upon our souls that are protected by the grace and the might and the power of God. Jesus said, you are commissioned and you are protected. Thirdly, he says, you are instructed. This is verses 4 to 11. He tells them exactly how they are to represent him. He says, carry no purse, no bag, no shoes. Greet no one on the way. Whatever house you enter, first say, peace be to this house. And if a man of peace is there, your peace will rest upon him. But if not, it will return to you. And then Jesus said, stay right in that house, the first house you go into where you are received. Even if somebody offers you a better place, stay there until your time there is over. Now, when Jesus said that they were to be instructed as to how they were to represent him, first of all, he's saying, go forth in a vulnerable way. No shoes, no extra pair of shoes, no purse, no money. I don't think that that particular cultural command applies universally. Certainly, if everyone lived that way, they would have no homes to go into to stay. But what Jesus is saying is that when we do represent him, the same kind of commitment and faith for him to meet our needs certainly should be in our hearts. I've not yet known a missionary
who went out knowing where all this was going to happen.

0: happen. But they have gone out in faith, and God has been faithful to meet their needs. And so Jesus said, go forth in a vulnerable way, but also go with sensitivity. Now, there's a great principle here in witnessing. Jesus said, if you knock on somebody's door and that person is hostile and says, I don't want to hear anything about the kingdom of God, Jesus said, don't argue with him, just leave. Because he says, as you go from door to door, you will eventually come to a man of peace, someone whose heart is hungry and open to the kingdom. Jesus said, that's the person who, when he invites you in, stay with him. Now, that is true today, too. Do you know that as you look across society and as you get to know different friends and people with whom you work, you find that there are some people who are totally closed to the grace of God. They have pulled the shades down. They say, I dare you to convert me. Have you ever met anyone like that? They have hard, indifferent, angry, closed hearts. As a matter of fact, I'm convinced that there are some people who come into church with their minds welded shut. There's no possibility that the truth of God can get through to them. And then there are other people who say, Pastor, I have come to church because I am hungry for God. I do not know whether I know God personally, but I'd like to know. Jesus said, those are the people that you invest some time with. Those are the people whose hearts are beginning to open to the truth. They are the ones who are receptive to the message. And so Jesus said, you go forth today and you be instructed. By the way, don't become discouraged, therefore, if there are some people who have their hearts closed towards Christ. This was true in his day as well. And Jesus did not say to the disciples, you were a failure when you get to a house like that. He never put that load of guilt upon them. He simply said, you go out and when you meet a man of peace, you stay there and don't be concerned about some of the other ones who are closing their hearts and their doors to the message. Thirdly, Jesus said, we are empowered. Notice what he says in verse 9. And heal those who are in the house, and say to them, the kingdom of God has come to you. And look at verse 19. Behold, I have given you authority to tread upon serpents and scorpions and over all the power of the enemy, and nothing shall injure you. Some people have interpreted passages of scriptures like this as if we can become snake handlers. Christ is not referring to that. He means that we have authority over satanic powers. Satan is represented as the serpent, and Jesus is saying, regardless of who he is and his emissaries that work with him, I give you authority over all of those evil spirits. You say, well, do we have authority today to heal all diseases? I don't think that we do, because later on in the New Testament, it says that if any person is sick, let him call for the elders of the church and anoint him with oil. But I do believe this, that the believing church today does have authority over satanic powers. And sometimes those powers may induce illness, but also those powers produce a tremendous amount of mental and spiritual anguish and debilitation. And Jesus says to the believing church today, behold, I've given you authority. First chapter of Ephesians, Christ is ascended into heaven far above all principalities and all powers and every name that is named, both in this world and in the world to come. Ephesians chapter 2, you have been raised up with Jesus Christ and are seated with him in heavenly places. I believe that as the occult continues in this day and age and how it is continuing, I believe that there are more people into Satanism than we possibly know about. As we see people plunging headlong into what we call the New Age movement, involved with all sorts of occult associations, the believing church is going to have to know how to exercise spiritual authority. And there are people who are going to have to understand the fact that that authority cannot be taken lightly nor assumed. In the preceding chapter, in the 9th chapter of Luke, we don't have time to look at the story, but a young boy was brought to Jesus and the disciples could not cast out the demon. And they said to the Lord Jesus, why couldn't we cast him out? And Jesus said, because of unbelief and because of lack of discipline, he said, there are some who cannot be cast out except through prayer and fasting. It doesn't come easy, but it does come. Many years ago, you remember Peter, when he was walking to the temple in Acts chapter 3, said to a man who was there, he said, "Silver and gold have I none," but he said to the cripple, "Silver and gold have I none, but in the name of Jesus, I command you to rise up and walk." And the man stood up and walked and was leaping and running and rejoicing in the temple and giving praise to God. About 11 centuries later, the great theologian Thomas Aquinas was visiting the city of Rome and looking at the basilica that was standing already then, not the one that is there today. It was more recent. But there was a basilica in that place, on that spot. And one of the popes showed him the basilica with all of the gold and all of the wealth that was in the churches. And the pope said to Thomas, "We cannot say, as the first pope did, 'Silver and gold have I none.'" And Aquinas said, "Yeah, that's right. And neither can you say, 'In the name of Jesus, rise up and walk.'" An erosion of authority.
1: Well, my friend, this is Pastor Lutzer. I'm not entirely sure that the story I have just shared is true, but at the same time, it has a tremendous lesson for us, doesn't it? The simple fact is that it's easy for us to say that we believe in Christ, but we don't have faith. We oftentimes are unable to help people. And now let me be very candid with you. If I were to speak to you personally, here's what I would like to ask you. How is your prayer life? We have a resource that we are making available for you that will be transforming, and I assure you, it will be indeed transforming. How do I know? Because it is a resource that has transformed my prayer life many years ago. I won't go into the details right now except to say this: learning to pray Scripture changes everything. 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The reason that this will change your prayer life is because rather than simply repeating the same phrases over and over again, it will give you a fresh perspective on prayer every single day. 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May I give you that contact info again? 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The title of the book, Praying the Bible. I assure you, it will be of help in your spiritual journey.
2: It's time again for you to ask Pastor Lutzer a question about the Bible or the Christian life. Sometimes the language we use in evangelism is hard to find anywhere in the Bible. This is bothering Lionel, who asks, "I've heard many preachers say, 'Ask Jesus into your heart,' or 'Ask Jesus into your life.' Is this biblical? If so, where is this found in the Bible? If it's not found in the Bible, what should we say instead?"
1: Well, good question there, because no, it's not found in the Bible. And sometimes when we tell people to accept Jesus into their heart, if you're talking to children, I think that's unwise, because children sometimes take it literally. In fact, I remember a little child asking, "Well, if Jesus comes into my heart, doesn't he get blood on him?" Furthermore, the Bible doesn't talk about asking Jesus into our life. And the reason that the Bible doesn't is because that's not really the essence of salvation. Now, it's true that people have prayed prayers like that and they've been saved, so I don't want to be too critical. But the best way to explain the gospel, it seems to me, is to explain what Jesus Christ did on the cross and the resurrection, and then speak about a transfer of trust. If you look at the Gospel of John, for example, the word that is used over and over and over again is believe in, to believe in Jesus. So I like to speak of a transfer of trust. Then you can talk about Jesus bearing our sin, Jesus being punished for us, taking the judgment that belonged to us,
3: himself doing it. And I think that's a better way to get at the heart of the gospel. Now, you can use the word received, because it does say that in the Gospel of John, chapter 1, verse 12, as many as received him. And we can use that kind of language. But the way in which you described it, you're right. It's not found in the Bible, and it might not be the best way to explain the terms of the gospel.
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4: Not every voice in your head is telling you the truth. I'm Shauna Beyer with you here at Moody Radio. Happy Monday to you. Have you ever believed something about yourself for so long that it just felt like it was true? Things like, you'll never change, or you're too far gone, or God could never really want you. Jesus said that the Holy Spirit is the Spirit of truth. And one of the truths that he reveals is that this world has already been judged. There is an enemy. He lies. He accuses. He deceives. And he keeps us trapped in shame and darkness. But his power was broken at the cross. Jesus has already won, which means you don't have to keep living under the weight of those lies. Ask the Holy Spirit today to shed light on the things that you believe and to reveal what is true about your sin, about Jesus, about the freedom that he offers you. Because truth doesn't just inform you, it sets you free.
5: When people walk by your grave in the cemetery, what will they read about you? If I could do it all over again, Christian leaders share the most important lessons of their lives. We asked Michael W. Smith about his tombstone and what he wanted written on it.
6: If I could call it, it would be, he was a God-fearing man who loved his wife and kids well. Because I think it's one of the most important things. I've always felt like if you don't have it together at home, I'm not sure you got together on the outside with other relationships. So the family has sort of been the number one priority for me. So I would think that a God-fearing man would be one who really feared the Lord and walked in his ways, but he loved his wife and kids well. He was a great dad. He was a great husband. That's big priorities for me. And I hope that I've lived that out. I've made my share of mistakes, but If you'd interview all my kids and my grandkids, I think they would tell you that they were more important to me than my career, you know.
5: Well, this question about tombstones brought a chuckle from singer and songwriter Michael Card.
7: I like the one, I told you I was sick. I don't know. All my grandfathers, he was a guy I admired. This is Fred Brown, a servant of Christ. I guess that's good. I'm good with that.
5: Singer and songwriter Michael Card. Pastor and author Michael Easley comments,
8: you know, Vance Havner, I think, said it best, so I can't improve on Vance Havner, where he said, just a preacher. I think at the end of the day, we're just tools, we're just servants, we're just hands and feet to the gospel. And if I could be used and just know that I was faithful to the task.
5: So what do you want on your tombstone? 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
5: He was born in 1924, just 2 years before Moody Radio went on the air. 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
11: Hello, my friend. 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
12: Sunny, hot, and humid today with only an outside chance of a shower or storm. A high this afternoon, low 90s, a heat index in the low 100s. We have a slight chance of a shower or storm tonight, and overnight low will drop down into the mid-70s. Sunny skies, a hot one on Tuesday with a few isolated showers or storms, a high low 90s. Widespread showers and thunderstorms Wednesday, our high on Wednesday near 90. For Thursday, we'll see a slight chance of a few showers or storms, our high temperatures in the mid to upper 80s. I'm Staff Meteorologist Sally Russell for 88.9 Moody Radio.
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16: Well, today we're going to be talking about ways that we as women can encourage and build up and, yes, respect the men around us. But before we get started with today's program, I want to take a moment to just give a little context that I think is especially important when you think about today's Me Too environment, where there is so much hurt and pain and broken relationships abounding between men and women. So when we talk about helping to build up the men around us, I just want to make it clear that we're not saying that a woman ought to passively put up with abusive or illegal behavior from the men in her life. In his wisdom, God has provided some important steps that she can and should take to seek legal and spiritual protection. So I hope that gives you a little context for what we're about to hear. And oh, Father, would you give us ears to hear and hearts to receive what you would say to us from your word today. And may our relationships as men and women glorify you and reflect the beauty of the gospel to those around us. I pray in Jesus' name. Amen. Some time ago in this series on the True Woman Manifesto, I shared a number of responses that I received from men when I asked them what made them feel respected by women. Well, there's a man who heard that program where I shared some of those responses, and he sent us an email saying, "Dear Nancy, I wish I had received your men's perspective email questionnaire. Last summer, I left the house to take my daughter to the airport. When I returned home 3 hours later, my wife had completely cleaned out our home. Everything was gone. Our home looked as if it had been ransacked. Even mementos and photographs were gone, some just left discarded as trash on the floor. I was saved," he said, 8 years ago. "I have remained a faithful husband to a Christian," parentheses question mark, "a Christian wife who was never happy. She had an insatiable appetite for all the things we did not have, instead of being thankful for the many blessings given by God to our household. I work with," he said, "and lead men. Want to really connect with a guy? Sometimes when they make mistakes, I'll give them a little correction," talking about the men who work for him. "However, when they make the big bonehead thoughtless mistakes, I give them grace. I'll end up with a grateful man forever." Then he said, "Why can't wives apply this simple principle?" As men, we don't take the decisions that we have to make lightly, whether at work or at home. Often we agonize over direction and decisions. When I make a mistake, I usually know it right away. While I'm trying to regroup or correct my stupid way, I don't need to find my wife right behind me rubbing my nose in something I'm trying to get cleaned up. At that moment, I just need some grace. So, ladies, want a leader? Then be a follower. Don't tell us to be a leader and then tear apart every decision we try to make. Be as quick to extend grace as criticism. Let God work. He who created the universe is capable to shape a husband without a wife's intervention. Don't hold back your affirmation or intimacy until you think we're good boys and deserve a pat on the head. It wounds our spirits, and we know what you're doing. Then he said, sometimes we are just slow to speak our thoughts or emotions. When that occurs, please be patient and encouraging with us, because we do have something important to communicate. And finally, he said, stay in a Bible study with older women who will speak the word of God into your life and home. Do not allow the afternoon talk shows into your home. Your brother in Christ. And as I read that, I just thought, oh, Lord, how I can discourage and weaken and demotivate and emasculate the men around me. And I am just thankful for that word from that man. Now, I know there are two sides to every story. I have not heard his wife's side, so I don't know what she would write. And we often hear from women who've felt wounded or unloved by men. So this goes both ways. As Mary Cassie and my friend and fellow author reminds us, sin infused women with the urge to oppose, control, and act against men. And sin infused man with the urge to harshly dominate and or passively resist women. So male and female, we both have our sins, and they often come out in the way we deal with those of the opposite gender. And so today we're looking at one more we will statement in the True Woman Manifesto. It's statement number 7. Let me read it to you, and then I want us to discuss it for a bit. The statement says, we will show proper respect to both men and women created in the image of God, esteeming others as better than ourselves, seeking to build them up, and putting off bitterness, anger, and evil speaking. And to help us understand the importance of this, I want to read through the course of this session just a number of emails that we've received that I think illustrate it so powerfully. One woman wrote recently and said, Dear Nancy, your broadcast today is certainly timely, as the Lord has been convicting me for a long time about this very thing, this whole issue of respect. In fact, just Friday, my husband overheard me on the phone to my sister-in-law talking about him. Even though it was because of my spiritual concern for him, it was disrespectful, and I know I need to change that. She said, I won't need much prayer to do this. My critical spirit about so many things has become second nature after 37 years of marriage. And when he speaks harshly to me, I just seem to react without thinking most of the time. I want to begin showing respect to him and building him up. I know he needs that, even though he might act as if he doesn't. Now, I don't know what your husband or the men around you act like, whether they act like they need respect or not, but I will tell you, every man needs that kind of respect from his wife or other women around him. A man wrote to us and he said, ladies, please, please, please hear and try to understand just how powerful and accurate this message is about. It was a message about wives respecting husbands. He said, each day when I wake and venture into the world, I can handle almost anything that life throws at me, even to the point of being diagnosed with cancer 8 years ago. But my wife's criticism, lack of support, lack of trust, and lack of respect for me leaves me utterly and totally broken inside, filled with deep, deep pain. Instead of being my best friend and advocate, my wife has become my number one worst critic and adversary. I try hard to rise above this fact, yet it robs almost every ounce of joy I could and should be experiencing as a Christian. I'm an intelligent, talented, good father, and decent man, yet my wife's attitude towards me leaves me at times feeling as if I were a dumpster for her dissatisfaction in life or a horrible criminal. Although I find my strength in the Lord and no longer need my wife's approval in order to define my self-worth, it's been a hard road for me to walk. I still long for nothing more in life than my wife's support and friendship. I am fully committed to endure my marriage, regardless of walking each day with an aching, heavy heart that longs for her satisfaction and love. And yes, given the choice, I would rather be alone and unloved over being unappreciated and enduring such torment each day, longing for my wife's trust and respect. Ladies, this is huge in the hearts and minds of men, and I think that most of them don't express it quite the way that we've heard it expressed in these emails, or maybe they'll express it to someone who's a total stranger by writing an email to a ministry like ours, or sharing that discontent and that pain with a woman who's not their wife. Now, I want to be clear that there is no excuse for infidelity, for man or woman looking elsewhere than in their marriage to get those needs met. And also that there are times when men or women do stray totally apart from any failure on the part of their mate. So I'm not saying if your husband has looked elsewhere, it's because you didn't respect him. But I'm saying that this issue of respect is really huge. And if we're going to be true women, we need to learn to show proper respect to both men and women, created in the image of God, esteeming others as better than ourselves, seeking to build them up, and putting off bitterness, anger, and evil speaking. As I was discussing this session with a group of women who were helping to give me insights and feedback on this part of the manifesto, one of the gals in our group said, I feel really embarrassed to tell you this, but she said, when I was in high school, I would throw spitballs at Mr. So-and-so, one of her teachers. And she said, I never thought about him. I only thought about myself and how it made me feel more liked and more popular. Well, as we talked about that, we said, how do grown-ups throw spitballs? And how do we show that we're only thinking about ourselves and not about others? It can be with or without words. In your home, in your relationships, it can be a raised eyebrow. We women have a way of being able to make other people feel like idiots without ever saying a word. Am I right? Body language, tone of voice, it's the opposite of seeking to build them up. And disrespect for others, particularly for men, has become mainstream in our culture. It is the way the current is going. And to be different, you have to be willing to swim upstream. You think about talk shows, about movies, about television, and think about how people talk to each other, how women talk to men, how women talk about men, how people talk to each other. They're loud, they're dogmatic, argumentative, interrupting, criticism, put-downs, lack of etiquette or manners, lack of gentleness or kindness or civility. It's just become normal and acceptable to disrespect your mate, for women to disrespect men, for all of us to disrespect others, men and women alike. And the reason is that we're thinking about ourselves first. We're not thinking about how to build others up, but how to tear them down. So gossip falls into this critical spirit, a judgmental heart. One woman wrote us and said, my hubby and I got married last summer and were separated within 8 months. I was not grateful for my hubby, nor was I lined up with God's word. I always had to be in control and run stuff. I rarely had anything good to say to my husband. I was self-centered and every other bad adjective you could think of. The bottom line was, I was not serving God or my husband. It was all about me. And isn't that the way we're born? It's all about me. And it will always be all about me until I begin to live as a redeemed woman and realize it's not anything about me. It's all about God. It's all about Christ. It's all about the gospel. And it's all about how we can reflect his love, his heart, his grace to those around us. Someday I want to do a whole series on Revive Our Hearts on the one another's of Scripture. There are many of them, but let me just read to you a list of about a dozen of them. Don't try to jot all these down. We'll have them with the references at reviveourhearts.com. We'll have it in the transcript, and we'll also provide it for you as a PDF that you can print out and use it to remind yourself of these one another's of Scripture. But I've read some emails that show what it's like to be self-centered, to show disrespect. Now think about how life would be different in your home, in your sphere of influence if we lived out these one another's in our daily relationships. Romans 12:10, love one another with brotherly affection. Outdo one another in showing honor. Romans 12:16, live in harmony with one another. Do not be haughty, but associate with the lowly. Never be wise in your own sight. Romans 14:13, let us not pass judgment on one another any longer. Now, these are not just things like for first century Christians. This is for you, for me, for your marriage, for my family, for our team, for us in our relationships, okay? Don't pass judgment on one another any longer. Romans 15:7, welcome one another as Christ has welcomed you for the glory of God. Think about what it's like when you and your husband re-enter the house at the end of the day. Do you make re-entry for him a joy? Or do you make it a burden? Do you make him wish he'd stayed at work? Welcome one another. Now, I know in the context of Romans 15, that's talking about something more than just welcoming when you walk in the door. But let's start with when we walk in the door. How do we welcome one another? How do we greet one another as Christ has welcomed us for the glory of God? 2 Corinthians chapter 13, verse 11. Finally, brothers, rejoice. Aim for restoration. Comfort one another. Agree with one another. Live in peace, and the God of love and peace will be with you. Ephesians 4, verse 2, with all humility and gentleness, with patience, bearing with one another in love. Ephesians 4, 32, be kind to one another, tenderhearted, forgiving one another, as God in Christ forgave you. Philippians 2, 3, do nothing from selfishness or empty conceit, but with humility of mind, regard one another as more important than yourselves. Now think when those harsh, critical, demeaning words are coming out of your mouth toward or about your husband or somebody in your workplace. Are you regarding that person that you're talking about or that you're talking to as more important than yourself? And how would you speak differently? How would your tone of voice be different? How would your words be different if you were esteeming that person more important than yourself? 1 Thessalonians 3, verse 12, may the Lord make you increase and abound in love for one another and for all. 1 Thessalonians 5, 11, encourage one another and build one another up. 1 Thessalonians 5, 15, see that no one repays anyone evil for evil, but always seek to do good to one another and to everyone. James 4, 11, do not speak evil against one another, brothers. The one who speaks against a brother or judges his brother speaks evil against the law and judges the law. But if you judge the law, you are not a doer of the law, but a judge. And he goes on to say, there is only one judge, and that is God. Don't speak evil against one another. James 5, verse 9, do not grumble against one another, brothers. It's gotten really quiet in here. Could it be that once we get under the ministry of the word, just the word, that it convicts our hearts? Do not grumble against one another, brothers, so that you may not be judged. Behold, the judge is standing at the door. 1 Peter 5, verse 5, clothe yourselves, all of you, with humility toward one another. For God opposes the proud, but gives grace to the humble. Well, I could read a lot of emails that show how people have done it wrong and are realizing that. But thankfully, there are also emails from listeners and readers who, by God's grace, are learning to show proper respect to their mates, to those in their family, as created in the image of God. And I enjoyed this one. It was not an email. It was a woman posted on our comment blog at Revive Our Hearts. And she said, I am learning to affirm my husband's strength and leadership by looking for ways that he initiates leadership. From how he drives to how he talks, I am learning to sit back and let him be a man. I am trying to build up his confidence by not criticizing the way he expresses his leadership. I am learning to show respect to him in the way I talk to him and about him. I am learning to praise him often for the things he does to provide for and protect me. I am making our home a place of rest and a refuge of peace and harmony. This has taken years to learn to do. And notice she said, I'm still learning. You never get to the place where you've learned it. But then I love this last sentence. She said, I want the remaining years of our marriage to be the very best. For so many marriages today, the first year was the very best. Or early on was the best. And it's gone downhill. And in many cases, that's because of a lack of respect. Now, your husband may not show respect to you, and you may be thinking it would be a whole lot easier to show respect to him, to speak respectfully to him or about him, if he would just speak words of love and affirmation and appreciation to me. And I'm sure that's true in many, many cases. But you know, it takes one to get into the flow of God's grace and to change the dance step, so to speak. And to be the one who introduces the grace of God into the relationship. And you may find that as you begin to speak words of respect and honor and blessing and kindness and love, that it begins to soften and tenderize the heart of your mate or a child or a coworker. Of course, it's in marriage where so much of this really gets lived out, but important in all of our relationships. And one of the things we've done in Revive Our Hearts over the years is to extend what we call a 30-day husband encouragement challenge. And I want to take time to just remind you of that challenge. Some of you have done it before, and it's time to do it again. Some of you have never done it before. And so let me just remind you what it is. A 30-day challenge that we will help you if you will sign up for this at Revive Our Hearts. We'll send you every day an email for the next 30 days to remind you and to give you some practical tips about how to do this. But every day for the next 30 days, here are two parts of the challenge. First of all, you can't say anything negative about your husband to him or about him to anybody else. If you need to say something negative, tell it to the Lord, okay? But you can't tell anybody else. That doesn't mean he's going to be perfect or he's not going to do negative things, but just that you're not going to verbalize them for the next 30 days. And then every day for the next 30 days, I want to encourage you to say something to your husband that you appreciate about him. Affirm something. Express admiration or gratitude or appreciation. And say it to him and say it to somebody else about him. Tell his mother or your kids or a coworker something that you appreciate about your husband. I have on my laptop a document of probably 150 pages of responses that I have received from women over the years who have taken this 30-day husband encouragement challenge. And in so many ways, they tell us how God has used this challenge in their lives. And again, if you're not married, you can broaden this. I try to remind myself to practice this way of thinking with my coworkers. It's the sad thing is the people we live with, the people we spend the most time with are often the ones we take for granted. And ask yourself, would I speak to a guest in my home the way I speak to the people in my home? Would I speak to some important visiting, you know, dignitary or my boss or whatever, the way that I was just speaking to my coworkers or the person in the next cubicle? We just take each other for granted. So we need to have this practice in speaking words that honor and lift up and show respect, to treat everyone we encounter with respect, kindness, and encouragement. But particularly in the context of the home, this is so important. So do you want to be a true woman of God? I believe that most of you do. I know that I do. And that means that we need to learn by God's grace to show proper respect to men and women created in the image of God, esteeming others as better than ourselves, seeking to build them up, and putting off bitterness, anger, and evil speaking. And as we live out that aspect of true womanhood, not only will those in our families, but those around us see a reflection of the loving, gracious, kind heart of Christ. And it's going to be one of our most powerful means of witness to a world that needs to see who he really is. Amen.
14: Amen. Nancy DeMoss Wolgemuth has been showing us the importance of respect. Are you offering it to others the way you'd like to receive it yourself? I'll remind you of the 30-day husband encouragement challenge she offered. You don't say anything negative about your husband for 30 days, and each day you tell him something you appreciate about him. One woman took this challenge and she emailed us. She'd always tried to get her husband to take her out on a date. These requests either ended up in a no or in an unromantic outing. She told us that she doubted the husband encouragement challenge would make any difference, but took it anyway. Halfway through, she wrote, "After 17 years of marriage, we finally had a romantic night by the beach, enjoying a beautiful ocean view in peace and a lot of love. My willingness to encourage my husband and God's perfect will brought back the love he intended for every marriage." Don't you love that? Well, there's no guarantee your husband will take you on a romantic walk by the beach, but why not give it a try? After all, encouraging him, it's the right thing to do. 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
17: Putting a tomato in a fruit salad? It's not wrong, but it's not right. I'm Shauna Beyer with you here at Moody Radio. There is a difference between knowledge and wisdom. Knowledge says, tomato is a fruit. Wisdom says, don't put it in a fruit salad. You may know that God is good, and you might even be able to remind other people around you in their hardest moments just the goodness of God. But when it's your pain, why is it harder to believe? It seems like there's a gap between what we know about God and what we actually experience with Him. 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He wants you to know Him, to trust that His goodness isn't general. It's personal. It's for you. So today, choose connection with God. 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
19: 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But Jesus prayed for something else as well. In John 17, 13, Jesus prays to the Father, "I am coming to you now, but I say these things while I am still in the world, so that they may have the full measure of my joy within them." 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
26: From our volatile economy to violence in our streets, the world can be a pretty frightening place. 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Today on Turning Point, Dr. David Jeremiah turns to the 34th Psalm and offers 4 things we can do when we're afraid. We don't have to feel helpless. From the series, Making Sense of It All, here's David with advice on facing our fears with faith.
27: I love Psalm 34. I hope when we're done teaching it, you'll love it too. It's a turn to portion of God's Word. I write this passage of Scripture in many books when I sign books or Bibles because it is a greatly encouraging passage. Psalm 34, facing our fears with faith. Faith is believing when you can't see. Fear is fearing when you don't know. And there are 2 options. Faith is the best. When you put your trust in Christ, He will help you with your fears. When you know He's available and you praise Him and walk with Him and rest in Him, which is what you learn to do in Psalm 34, everything will be different. We'll get to the teaching of it in just a moment, but first, another reminder of our resource for the month of July. This month we make available a wonderful book honoring our 250th anniversary as a nation. It's called 100 Bible Verses That Made America, and it was written by Robert Morgan, who is one of my best friends and a tremendous teacher and expositor, and these verses will just light you on fire as you realize how deeply rooted we are as a nation in the Word of God. It's a beautiful hardcover book that we'd love to send you for your gift of any size during this month to Turning Point. All you have to do is send your gift and say, send me the book on the verses that made America. It will be on its way to you before you know it. And now, let's take part 1 of this wonderful psalm, Psalm 34, Facing Our Fears with Faith.
28: Open your Bibles to the 34th Psalm, Psalm 34. I want to talk with you about facing our fears with faith. This is a fearful world in which we live, isn't it? These are difficult times. It's fearful just listening to the news, watching the news channels any given day, all the things that could happen. I remember hearing about a summer night during a violent thunderstorm when a mother was tucking her small boy into bed. She was about to turn off the light when he asked her with a tremor in his voice, "Mommy, will you sleep with me tonight?" The mother smiled and gave him a reassuring hug. She said, "I can't, honey. I have to sleep with your daddy." There's a long silence, broken at last by his shaky little voice, "The big sissy." I don't know about you, but sometimes when you look at the formidable things that are happening around us, you can turn into a big sissy pretty quickly. There's really no feeling in the world that I can compare the icy grip of fear. And it comes in so many different varieties. Author Craig Massey says there are six general categories of fear. The fear of poverty, the fear of criticism, the fear of the loss of love, the fear of illness, the fear of old age, and finally, the fear of death. Now, maybe this isn't an exhaustive list, but almost everything you and I are afraid of falls under the category of one of those larger umbrella categories of Craig Massey. Someone has described fear as a small trickle of doubt that flows through the mind until it wears a channel into which all of your thoughts are drained. Tiny fears, almost unperceived fears, can build up day by day until we find ourselves paralyzed and unable to function. I read the book that was written by Max Lucado called Fearless. In this book, he paints the picture of our fearful generation. He said, "Each sunrise seems to bring fresh reasons for fear. They're talking layoffs at work, slowdowns in the economy, flare-ups in the Middle East, turnovers at headquarters, turndowns in the housing market, upswings in global warming, breakouts of Al-Qaeda cells. Some demented dictator is collecting nuclear warheads the way others collect fine wines. A strain of Asian flu is boarding flights out of China. The plague of our day, terrorism, begins with the word terror. We are fearful of being sued, of finishing last, of going broke. We fear the mole on our back, the new kid on the block, the sound of the clock as it ticks closer to the grave. We sophisticate investment plans, create elaborate security systems, and legislate stronger military. And yet today we depend on mood-altering drugs more than any generation in history." According to one study that Lucado did in his book, ordinary children today are more fearful than psychiatric patients were in the 1950s. And as most of you know, fear is no respecter of people. Fear is not a private domain of the weak. It strikes at the best of us. It does not restrict itself to the individual, but sometimes it can be transmitted to others. It is most dangerous, especially for the Christian, in its ability to slap handcuffs and shackles on us and keep us from the things that God wants us to do, bound up in a prison of frustration and hopelessness. In this prison, God can actually become the perceived enemy instead of the deliverer. Now, of course, we all know that fear in itself is not bad. Fear is a gift from God, designed to give our bodies the sudden bursts of strength and speed that we need in times of emergency. But when fear becomes a permanent condition, it can paralyze the spirit. It can keep us from taking the risks of generosity and love and vulnerability that characterize citizens of God's kingdom. How many of us have discovered that in times of fear and anxiety, we usually find ourselves opening our Bible and turning to the Psalms? It just happens to be the place where we have been before at such times. And there is no better place to turn in the Bible when you are afraid than to the Psalms. In the Psalms, we have mostly the writings of David, who not only recorded for us his praise and his prayers, but went out of his way in his discussions with the Lord to give us understanding of the situations that were going on in his own life. I've often thought that the book of Psalms is more like a journal than it is anything else. It is

a psalm of David when he pretended madness before Abimelech, who drove him away and he departed. Now that's put there to help us understand the scenario in which David found himself when he wrote the words we're about to study. The psalmist, we are told, was in a situation, a particular situation. And we can go back to 1 Samuel chapters 21 and 22 and the surrounding chapters, and we can recover that moment in David's life. Once we do that, Psalm 34 takes on a whole new meaning. Now we understand what David was going through. We understand his fear when he wrote these words. Now, for many of you, this will be an unnecessary review, but for all of us, so that we can be on the same page, let me take you back and set the stage for why this psalm was written. As many of you know, when King David was just a boy, a teenager, King Saul was the most powerful man in his nation. When the nation of Israel was challenged by the Philistines to send out a warrior to fight against Goliath, no one, including King Saul, volunteered for that assignment. You see, Goliath was somewhere between 9 foot six and 10 feet tall, who championed the Philistine army. He had challenged the Israelites to send out their best warrior, and they would have it out once and for all. This was going to be a war of economy. One man against another. Whoever wins, the whole war is over. If Goliath won, the Israelites would be their servants. And if the warrior of Israel won, the Philistines would serve the Israelites. Now, unfortunately, Israel couldn't find a candidate for this role. No one wanted to volunteer for the opportunity to be a hero. None of the soldiers of the Israeli army stepped up. And even King Saul, who we now know from reading behind the scenes, was one of the tallest men of Israel. Even King Saul wanted nothing to do with it. So on a particular day, as you remember, David shows up at the front bringing some food from home to give to his soldier brothers. And he walks in on the discussion about why nobody's going to go out and fight Goliath. This has to be one of the funniest moments in Jewish history. When diminutive David walks in and volunteers to go out and meet the giant, I was watching one of the early morning news shows. They had on the Guinness World Records tallest man in the world, and he was 8 foot something. When he stood up, he just kept standing up. I mean, he was huge. Goliath was a foot taller than him. I couldn't get over just thinking about that. And you can't blame them. I mean, don't be too hard on the Israelites. Don't even be too hard on Saul. Who wants to sign up to die today? That's pretty much what it was like. But David walks in his innocent bravery, with his little bag full of food for his brothers, and he says, "I'll do it." They try to talk him out of it, but he won't have it, and so they decide if he's going to go out and fight the giant, he better put on Saul's armor. Second funniest moment in Jewish history. Saul was probably 6'5", David was probably 5'2". Saul was 240, David was 130. And it didn't take him long to figure out that Saul's armor was not going to be an asset. So in essence, David walks out to meet the giant with nothing other than 5 stones, a slingshot, and the promise of Almighty God. And you know the story. 1 stone and Goliath was defeated. David comes back into camp carrying his head, and he becomes the instant folk hero of the entire nation. So far, so good. But the women of Israel get involved in the celebration. And according to 1 Samuel 18:7, the women sang a song as they danced and said, "Saul has slain his thousands and David his 10,000s. And verse 8 of the same chapter says, "And Saul was very angry, and the song displeased him greatly." They have ascribed to David 10,000s, and to me they have ascribed only thousands. What more can David have but the kingdom? And here's the key. So Saul eyed David from that day forward. He wasn't admiring him. He eyed him. That means he watched him for the opportunity to take

0: him out. The hatred that Saul had for David out of the jealousy, instead of acknowledging him, was so strong that Saul determined the only way he could survive was to kill David. For the next several years, David lived on the run, always looking over at his shoulder, always moving his family from this place to that place, never being able to relax and feel safe because around the next corner might be one of Saul's archers, one of his executioners. Finally, after living like this for many months, David did a foolish thing. Up until this time, he had walked in obedience. Even though he was running from Saul, he felt like God was with him. And you read that part of the Old Testament, you see that David had a lot of experiences, but God was always a part of it. But one day, David got up and decided to take things into his own hands. And before you look at me like, why would he do that? We've all been there and done that, haven't we? Someone has said that fatigue makes cowards of us all. David was tired, and at this particular point, he makes this bad decision. He takes things into his own hands, and here's what he did. He decided that if he was going to get any rest from the pursuing Saul and his army, the only place he would be safe would be in the camp of Israel's enemies. So David goes to the Philistines and tries to hide out on the other side. Now, he chooses as his place of hiding a city by the name of Gath. Here is the beginning of the stupidity that often is a part of our lives when we get out of fellowship with God. When we get out of fellowship with God, we can do some really stupid things. David decides to go to Gath and hang out. Does Gath register with anyone? Gath was the hometown of Goliath. It's where he grew up. On the way to Gath, David's hungry and he stops in a little village, the village of Nob, in order to get some food. And while he is there, he asks them if they have any weapons, because he doesn't have any weapons. And they said, yeah, we only have one weapon. The high priest told him that the only weapon he knew about was the sword of Goliath, which had been kept as a trophy of David's victory. And David took Goliath's sword and headed for Gath. You talk about a death wish. And it didn't take very long for the citizens of Gath to figure out who was in their midst. They put two and two together and they realized that the man who had slain their giant was right there in their midst. Here's what the record says in 1 Samuel 21. And the servants of Achish said to him, "Is this not David, the king of the land? Did they not sing of him to one another in dances, saying, 'Saul has slain his thousands and David his 10,000s?'" Quite interesting. The hit parade in Israel had made it to Philistia. How about that? Now, David took these words to heart. I think that's one of the understatements of the Bible. If you were David, wouldn't you have taken those words to heart? Is this not David? And he was very much afraid of Achish, the king of Gath. So David changed his behavior before them, pretended madness in their hands, scratched on the door of the gate, and let his saliva fall down on his beard. And Achish said to his servants, "Look, you see the man is insane. Why have you brought him to me? Have I need of madmen that you have brought this fellow to play the madman in my presence? Shall this fellow actually come into my house?" So David departed from there and escaped to the cave of Adullam. So when his brothers and all his father's house heard it, they went down there to him. Now go back to Psalm 34 and let's read that inscription again. A psalm of David when he pretended madness before Abimelech, who drove him away and he departed. This psalm was written by David right after this experience. And by the way, don't be confused by the interchange of the terms Abimelech and Achish. Abimelech is a term which is like the term Pharaoh. So Achish was the Abimelech of Philistia. He was the Pharaoh, and those two words are not in conflict with each other. Now, it's not hard to imagine how frightening it must have been for David when he realized that he was surrounded by the Philistines who hated him. In his mind, he thought he was dead. You talk about fear. Now he has escaped through acting like he had gone out of his mind. And he runs to this cave called the Cave of Adullam. And there for at least a while, he is alone before his family and his brothers join him. He's tired of living out of a suitcase. He'd been anointed king and he hadn't had one single day of actually being king yet. 15 years transpired from his first anointing until he became king. He's frustrated, he's discouraged and fearful. And out of that experience, he produces the words of Psalm 34. I wish I could teach every word of this psalm because every word is important. But since we're talking about fear today, let me just touch on the principles that deal with that subject. What does David do at this moment in his life that I can do, that you can do, when we're tempted to be afraid? Well, the first thing he does is almost counterintuitive. It almost is a disconnect. When we are afraid, we can offer up our praise to God, verses 1 through 3. I will bless the Lord at all times. His praise shall continually be in my mouth. My soul shall make its boast in the Lord. The humble shall hear of it and be glad. Oh, magnify the Lord with me and let us exalt his name together. Many of the great praise songs that we sing are right out of this psalm. You know this one? I will bless the Lord at all times. I will bless the Lord at all times. His praise shall continually be in my mouth. Right out of the scripture. That's why we love to sing it. Well, David walks into this cave and he begins to sing praise to God. He moves from the pain of his life to the praise of his lips. And if you underline your Bible, you will notice that there are five different phrases here to describe his first response to fear. I will bless the Lord at all times. His praise shall continually be in my mouth. My soul boasts in the Lord. Oh, magnify the Lord and exalt his name together. David says he will bless the Lord at all times, and his praise will be continually in his mouth. Now, how many of you know it's easy to sing a song in the day of prosperity? It's a totally different thing to sing a song in the night of adversity. But David will sing his song in the night of adversity. And notice it says, and his song will be in his mouth. He sings out loud. Not just a song in his heart, that's okay. David sings his song out loud. He's singing his song out loud to God. I wonder what that sounded like in the cave. Did you ever sing in a cave? Whoa. Good or bad, you hear yourself. So the Bible says he recovers from this moment of terror and fear. His heart is still pounding. He's still realizing that he's escaped by the skin of his teeth, that he should be dead. And out of his love for the Lord, out of the fear of his heart, he begins to sing praise to God. You know, it's a courageous thing to sing praise to the Lord when we don't feel like it. Mostly when we're afraid, we don't feel like singing to the Lord. To begin to lift up his name when we are cast down. But the courage of obedience at this point may be the most important principle I have ever learned about dealing with the difficult moods and modes of life. Sometimes we have to do what we do out of obedience and watch how the Lord takes that and turns everything around for us. Sometimes we have to say, Lord, I'm going to worship you today and I do not feel like worshiping you, but here I go. One of the reasons we are so blessed in this generation is that we can carry worship and the means of worship around with us wherever we go. In our CDs, in our cars, in our phones. We're never away from the opportunity to plug in to some worship song that we know that honors the Lord and begin to lift up his name in praise. My suggestion to you in your fearful moments, when your anxiety starts to reach its fingers out and clutch at your heart, find some praise music that has meant something to you in the past, something that you know well. and just begin to sing it. Whether you're a good singer or not, lift your voice up in joyful praise to the Lord. Sing along with the singers on the CD. Praise the name of God.
1: 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Amen. 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
3: My good friend asked me, Shauna, what are you so afraid of? And it caused me to name my fear. I'm Shauna Beyer with you here at Moody Radio. Happy Monday to you. I was in a situation that had me stuck. I was paralyzed by fear. God was calling me to do something that was going to be really disruptive. If I was obedient, it could change my life, and I was terrified. But my good friend's question reminded me of a conversation that Jesus had with his disciples. They were all out on this boat together, and this storm comes up, and he said to them, "Why are you so afraid?" It's an important question. What about you? What are you afraid of? You might want to sit with that question before the Lord and just ask him to help you to name your fear, because there's something about saying it out loud. And then ask him what he wants you to do with it and be obedient. The God who can help you to answer that question, he's with you right now. And he's the same God who calms the storm.
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8: 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Sunny skies and hot temperatures with us today. A high this afternoon, low 90s with a heat index over the 100 degree mark. There is a chance of seeing some scattered showers and storms this afternoon. Isolated showers and storms tonight, mid 70s, and then hit and miss showers and storms on Tuesday. A high will be just over 90. Widespread showers and storms on Wednesday. I'm staff meteorologist Sally Russell for 88.9 Moody Radio.
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10: See, the problem, friends, is that heaven and earth are out of sync. In heaven, all is well. On earth, not so much. In heaven, God's will is done perfectly. But on earth, not so. So our prayer is, Father, would you sync it up?
11: Welcome to Living Hope with Pastor Philip Miller. I'm Pastor Larry McCarthy. We're glad you've joined us for this series through the Sermon on the Mount as we learn from Jesus how to pray. Jesus says we're to pray God's kingdom come. We use that word kingdom all the time in church, but what are we really actually talking about? Your kingdom come.
12: Yeah. So, I mean, Jesus' phrase here in the prayer is so beautiful. It's famous. Your kingdom come, your will be done on earth as it is in heaven. And so we're talking about the kingdom, and the kingdom is wherever God reigns as king. And we're going to talk about today what that means, how the kingdom of God actually relates to all of our little earthly kingdoms. We all have a sense of domain over which we have say, and it's out of sync with God's rule and reign in the universe. And so how does that all come together? How do we understand the kingdom of God from beginning in Genesis all the way to Revelation? How do we understand what Jesus is praying and teaching us to pray here in light of all the kingdom theology the Bible has to offer? That's what we're going to talk about today.
11: So stay tuned after the message, beloved, because we're going to discuss what does it look like when our own personal areas of authority, our own little kingdoms, actually reflect God's ultimate rule. Let's go now to the pulpit of the Moody Church as we discover what the kingdom of God is. This is part one of the sermon, Your Kingdom Come.
10: When I was little, I loved fairy tales, knights, princesses, dragons, and most of all, happily ever afters. I was full of wonder and innocence and merriment and endless possibilities. Life was the happiest dream on earth. And then one day I woke up. It was the day my pet gerbil gave birth to five squirming, hairless pink babies. And I discovered the miracle of life one morning, nestled in their little bed of wood shavings, their eyes tightly shut against the dawn of the first waking day. And I thought to myself, what a wonderful world. But when I returned later that afternoon, they were gone. Their mother had eaten them all alive. Oh, sorry. And for the first time in my life, I realized the world was a broken place. That this is not the way it's supposed to be. Since then, the world's brokenness has become a settled fact in my heart and soul. Cancer, tsunamis, pandemics, injustice, war. There was so much tragedy and loss and trauma and pain and sorrow down here. Something has gone terribly wrong with the world. And sometimes I'm not even sure how to begin to pray about it. But Jesus, the man of all sorrows, who is acquainted with grief, he knows what it's like to live in this broken down world. And he knows how to pray his way through it. And today he's going to teach us, his followers, how to pray our way through the brokenness of this life. Would you grab your Bibles? We're going to be in Matthew chapter 6, verses 9 to 13. We're looking at the Lord's Prayer. And I want to read it in its entirety. And since, again, it's so familiar to you and me, would you just say this out loud with me? Can we recite the Lord's Prayer this morning as we read? Jesus introduces it in Matthew 6, 9, and says, pray then like this. Now let's do it together. Our Father in heaven, hallowed be your name. Your kingdom come, your will be done on earth as it is in heaven. Give us this day our daily bread, and forgive us our debts as we also have forgiven our debtors. And lead us not into temptation, but deliver us from evil. For yours is the kingdom and the power and the glory forever. Amen. Amen. Let's pray together. Father, as we open your word and look at this famous prayer, would you teach us what it means to follow you in all the brokenness of this difficult world? We pray this in Christ's name. Amen. Amen. Today we are going to focus on just one sentence, verse 10. Your kingdom come, your will be done on earth as it is in heaven. I'd like to organize our thoughts around four key questions this morning. The first one, what is the kingdom? The second question, where has it gone? Third question, when will it come? And the fourth question, why pray for it? Okay? What is the kingdom? Where has it gone? When will it come? And why pray for it? Let's jump in this morning. What is the kingdom? What is the kingdom? Jesus is teaching us to pray, your kingdom come. But what exactly does that mean? Well, in the most simple, straightforward sense, the kingdom of God is the reign of God. The kingdom of God is the reign of God. The kingdom of God is where God reigns as king. Psalm 103, verse 19 says, the Lord has established his throne in the heavens, and his kingdom rules over all. And so you see in that verse, you see the language of reigning. The king is on his throne, and he is reigning. That is the kingdom of God. Wherever God reigns as king, there his kingdom is. Or another way to think about it is that God's kingdom is the realm over which he has say, the sphere in which his will is carried out. Wherever the will of God is done, there his kingdom is. Now, we can all relate to this because in a sense, we all have a bit of a kingdom, don't we? Each of us has a sphere. We have a domain over which we exercise our will in life. We have our own space, right? We have our own belongings. We have our own areas over which we exercise our will. And we're very territorial about the borders of our kingdom, if you think about it. That's mine. Keep out. Stay off my bed. That's my purse. Stay in your lane, right? That's kingdom language. In 1984, my dad owned a 1984 Buick LeSabre. Does anyone remember what those things looked like? This is like ancient history. It had velvet bench seats. Can I have an amen? Yeah. The velvet bench seats, and we would sit, my sister and I would sit in the back seat, and we would use our fingers and we would draw a line in the nap of the velvet. Her side and my side, right? We're delineating kingdoms. My domain, your domain. And what did my sister do? With a finger, she invaded my kingdom, right? And we got to bickering. We had a border dispute about the back seat of our Buick LeSabre. And then Dad reached back and started swatting at us to make us stop fighting. Why? Because whose kingdom does he think the whole car is? It's his, okay? That's kingdom language. We all have a kingdom. It's what we have say over in life. It's part of what it means to be created in the image of God, the Imago Dei. We are created for dominion, to keep and cultivate our little space in the world, to wield, as C.S. Lewis said, to wield our little tridents, you know. It is the image of God, this kingdom impulse that is reflective of our Father who is King, who rules over all. So when we pray, your kingdom come, your will be done on earth as it is in heaven, we are asking God to extend the reign of his rule, of his kingship, to establish it in the here and now. We are asking that the range of God's effective will, where he is followed and obeyed as king, would extend to and envelop this world. In heaven, everything is just as God wants it. And we're asking God to make it so down here as well, on earth as it is in heaven. Now, the logic of these phrases is basically cause and effect. May your kingdom come with the result that your will is done on earth as it is in heaven. See, the problem, friends, is that heaven and earth are out of sync. In heaven, all is well. On earth, not so much. In heaven, God's will is done perfectly. But on earth, not so. So our prayer is, Father, would you sync it up? Would you bring the rule and perfection of heaven down to earth? Would you make everything right and whole? Would you match everything up again? Your kingdom come, your will be done on earth as it is in heaven. Now, it's interesting. The fact that Jesus tells us to pray, your kingdom come, implies something, doesn't it? It implies that in some sense, God's kingdom is not here, that it is far off, that it is absent. It's not here. That's why it has to come. The fact that Jesus tells us to pray, your will be done, implies that it is not being done on earth as it is in heaven. So while the Bible asserts that God is king over all, remember Psalm 103, 19, the Lord establishes his throne in the heavens and his kingdom rules over all. Psalm 115, verse 3 says, our God is in the heavens. He does whatever he pleases. Ephesians 1:11 says that God works all things in accordance with the counsel of his will. That while all of those things are true, this prayer of Jesus assumes, your kingdom come, your will be done on earth as it is in heaven, assumes that this world is in some sense operating outside the rule of God, that it is functioning contrary to his will. And we are being taught to pray, your kingdom come, which means its absence. It must be missing.
11: This is Living Hope with Pastor Philip Miller. I'm Pastor Larry McCarthy. And before we start our discussion today, I wanted to let you know that this program is made possible because of generous supporters just like you. As a thank you for your gift today, we have a resource we'd love to share with you. To get yours, just go to livinghopeoffer.com or call us 1-800-215-5001. We're glad you're with us today as we explore the conflict, really, between kingdoms. Now, Pastor Philip, you're showing us that God is the king over everything, but the world is currently functioning contrary to his will. You got to walk us back to the beginning, I think. What was God's original design for humanity's relationship to his kingdom?
12: Yeah, so in Genesis chapter 1 and 2, you have human beings made in the image of God, and we are given dominion. We're given a domain in which to exercise authority to keep and care for the garden and all of this. And so, and the word for image is selim, and it's the idea of they would make these little statues that in the ancient Near East, the kings, the deified kings, they would make these little statuettes of themselves, and they'd put them all over, marking out their territory with these little statues, these little images of the king. And so the idea that God is making his own images, his image bearers, who are now alive, they're living, breathing images, but they're going to go and spread out, multiply and be fruitful. And they're going to spread out over the entire world, marking it out as the domain of the great king, who is God himself, the true God and true king. And so what we have, we use the language of like vice regents, this idea that, that humanity has been given, male and female, we've both been given dominion, and we've been given this regency over the world that we are meant to go out and spread out and cultivate the garden, if you will, and increase the boundaries of the garden to the point where it envelops the entire world, and all things are under the rule and reign of God and are representing his kingdom and his goodwill and all the flourishing of creation that comes out of that. That's our job. But of course, that doesn't last very long. And we get to chapter 3, and Adam and Eve basically join this treasonous rebellion against God as creator and king. So Satan starts it, right, with his rebellion. He wants to be God. He hijacks everything and runs off. A bunch of the angels join him. And then Satan's great success was he got us to join the rebellion. And to say, you know, we're going to be our own gods. We don't have to follow the rule of the king. We're going to hijack our lives and say, thank you very much. We're off on our own, and we're going to go run our lives the way we want to. So really the story of the Bible is of God who made the world to be his domain, and we've hijacked it. Satan's hijacked it as well. And now it's a problem. It doesn't in any way mean that God is no longer the sovereign overall, but it means operationally day to day, there's a whole bunch of dysfunction that's now been brought into the world. This is a broken place, and we're running amok. And what we've done is we've hijacked our kingdoms for ourselves.
11: Yeah.
12: And that's what's destroying humanity. It's what's destroying this world, and it's what needs to get set right. So this prayer, your kingdom come, your will be done on earth as it is in heaven, is the reversal of everything that went wrong in Genesis chapter 3 that's been plaguing us ever since. This is a prayer that what went wrong could be reversed, and that things could be rescued from their death spiral, and that everything could be brought back under the rule of God in a way that would lead to flourishing for every human being and all of creation. That's what we're praying for. Your kingdom come, your will be done on earth as it is in heaven.
11: Oh, what a great image. And thank you for the reminder. Not only salt and light, but images of the living God. So all you people in Ohio and Wisconsin and Georgia and Alabama, you're the image of God. You're planted there. In your sermon, you got this wonderful illustration from your youth where you have this border dispute with your sister in the back seat of your dad's car. You use it to illustrate how we protect our own little mini kingdoms. But, and, you know, have you noticed how our domain, I think as soon as we start talking about it's our domain, we're in trouble. As soon as it's mine, it's my our domain. But have you noticed how our domains in life conflict with God?
12: Yeah. Well, so because we've all hijacked our own little kingdoms.
11: Yeah.
12: What we now do is we fight a lot over where those borders of the kingdoms meet. And that's what my sister and I were doing in the back seat, right? With the little line in the nap of the velvet there. Yeah. We, you know, this is my side. That's your side. Don't you dare come into my territory. And you think about it, like we all have these little kingdoms. Like we have our bedrooms and we have our property and we have our job and our responsibilities. And anytime someone encroaches on what we think is our domain, we don't take that very well. This is why leadership is hard, because it's hard to lead people without stepping on their kingdom. You know, you create all these little moments where wills get contested. Mm. And so part of the feature of a hijacked universe where everyone has their own kingdom is there's tons of infighting. We can't get along, and we're not actually bringing ourselves in submission under the lordship of Christ, under the kingship of God in the universe. And it leads to massive dysfunction everywhere.
13: Hmm. So what's that going to look like if we're going to abandon our own throne, you use the term, and seek to bring God's kingdom? What's it look like?
12: It's a big choice that all of us have to face, which is, am I going to keep building my kingdom for myself? Or am I actually going to get off the throne of my life, allow Jesus to be my Lord and Savior, to be the boss of me, to have say over not just my salvation, but say over my whole life? And am I willing to actually submit myself to the true king of the universe, knowing that he is ultimately a better king than I could ever be over my domain?
13: Now, what are those choices again?
12: Do I keep living for myself, trying to be the king of my little kingdom? Or am I going to willingly surrender and submit to the King of Kings and Lord of Lords? There's a huge moment, I think, in all of our lives where we come to the point where we realize, like, I actually am not the best person to run my life.
13: Yeah.
12: My choices, my instincts, my wisdom are insufficient. I would be way better off if I became a vice regent instead of a king, but I actually became a steward and vice regent and brought myself under the authority of the King of Kings, and allow him to actually have say over my world. There's a huge moment. And the gospel calls us right there. Mm-hmm. We've got to come to the point where we're willing to kneel down before our king. And here's the thing. He's not a tyrant. He's a good king. He loves us. He sent his son to die for us.
13: Yeah.
12: So we know he's for us. And that makes it we're willing to actually begin to consider taking the risk of actually trusting him with everything else, because we know his goodness. He's earned our loyalty. And so his love is teaching us to kneel.
13: Yeah. And in his sovereignty, he does give us stewardship. We have these spheres of influence, but the whole point that you're making is that we've got to surrender those to him as well.
12: Yeah. Well, see, that's the beauty of it, because when I actually kneel before the king, when I actually submit and surrender and I say, have your way in me.
13: Yes.
12: Or like Jesus prayed in the garden, not my will, but yours be done. Like, that's what we're praying when we say, your kingdom come, your will be done on earth as it is in heaven. We're actually saying, God, have your way in me, in my dominion, in my kingdom, and all this little footprint I have in this world. I've got a family, and I've got a business, and I've got a working career, and I've got a neighborhood and a lawn I mow, and I've got pets, and I want to steward everything in my world as a son of God underneath the rule of the king, as a steward, as a vice regent. And I want your will to now echo through my life into everything I touch, so that my little domain might start to look like on earth as it is in heaven, that the will of God might be done, not just in my life, but through my life in every area I touch and all my areas of influence. That's the kind of thing that starts to change the world. And don't you see, we're back to Genesis chapter 1, where we've been given dominion and we're cultivating the garden just like we were created to do. And so this prayer request brings us full circle, right back to the beginning, where we begin to actually bring our lives and all the sphere of our influence under the lordship of Jesus and the kingship of God. His kingdom come, his will be done on earth, in our world as it is in heaven. That's a beautiful prayer.
13: Yes and amen. All right, beloved, you have your marching orders. Now, we are called to bring our lives and our spheres of influence under the Lordship of Jesus Christ. But let's be honest. Sometimes our prayers feel repetitive and our minds start to wander because we say the same old things about the same old things. We can be talking to the most fascinating person in the universe about the most important things in our lives and still be bored. If that describes your experience, there's hope for you found in God's Word. 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When we pray the word, we begin to see the world from God's perspective. Next time, we'll talk about where God's kingdom has gone and when it's coming back. Thanks for joining us for Living Hope, where you'll always find gospel truth for the journey of a lifetime. 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
3: God can shape your heart in such a way that you want the same things that He does. I'm Shauna Beyer with you here at Moody Radio. Happy Monday to you, friend. There's this old song by Point of Grace that talks about aligning our will to the will of the Father. So much so that you can't even tell the difference. Like, I don't know if this desire in me is coming from me or from God. Can you imagine? I mean, that's where I want to live. I want my whole life to be that. But the thing about life is it's so daily, right? If you want your whole life to line up with God's will and His ways, you need to surrender your days to Him. I would even say your moments. Jesus prayed the prayer, "Not my will, but your will be done." I think it's a good prayer for you and I today to take before the Father. Let that be your prayer today. Let that swell from your heart every hour, every moment today. And you'll find that your desires line up more and more with God's.
14: Here's a thought. Don't hide your pain and your struggles in your marriage.
15: That's what we all want to do.
16: This is Real Family Life with Dave and Ann Wilson.
14: We are speaking at a conference and a guy came up and said, "My wife dragged me here. I didn't want to come to a perfect marriage conference and hear some perfect marriage couple tell their perfect marriage story." And then you and Ann started speaking and I thought, wow, our marriage is better than theirs.
15: Because we share a lot of our struggles and the pain that we've gone through.
14: He ended up loving the conference and ripped up his divorce papers by the end of the weekend. And it all was because instead of hiding our pain and struggles, we said we didn't even want to stay married in year 10. We hated each other in year 1. And yet God met us and God saved our marriage and He'll save yours too. So don't hide your pain. Share it and watch God work through it.
15: Because it's a light to your neighbors and gives hope.
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0: Welcome to Truth for Life, where today we begin a study of the apocalyptic visions found in the Old Testament book of Daniel. Since biblical prophecy can be confusing and difficult to understand, Alistair Begg prepares us for our study by first taking a broad view of Daniel's dream and pointing out what God makes absolutely clear.
1: Daniel chapter 7. In the first year of Belshazzar, king of Babylon, Daniel saw a dream and visions of his head as he lay in his bed. Then he wrote down the dream and told the sum of the matter. Daniel declared, "I saw in my vision by night, and behold, the four winds of heaven were stirring up the great sea. And four great beasts came up out of the sea, different from one another. The first was like a lion and had eagle's wings. Then, as I looked, its wings were plucked off, and it was lifted up from the ground and made to stand on 2 feet like a man, and the mind of a man was given to it. And behold, another beast, a second one, like a bear, it was raised up on one side. It had 3 ribs in its mouth between its teeth, and it was told, 'Arise, devour much flesh.' After this, I looked, and behold, another like a leopard with 4 wings of a bird on its back. And the beast had 4 heads, and dominion was given to it. After this, I saw in the night visions, and behold, a 4th beast, terrifying and dreadful and exceedingly strong. It had great iron teeth. It devoured and broke in pieces and stamped what was left with its feet. It was different from all the beasts that were before it, and it had 10 horns. I considered the horns, and behold, there came up among them another horn, a little one, before which 3 of the 1st horns were plucked up by the roots. And behold, in this horn were eyes like the eyes of a man, and a mouth speaking great things. As I looked, thrones were placed, and the Ancient of Days took his seat. His clothing was white as snow, and the hair of his head like pure wool. His throne was fiery flames, its wheels were burning fire. A stream of fire issued and came out from before him. 1,000,000 served him, and 10,000 times 10,000 stood before him. And the court sat in judgment, and the books were opened. I looked then because of the sound of the great words that the horn was speaking. And as I looked, the beast was killed, and its body destroyed and given over to be burned with fire. As for the rest of the beasts, their dominion was taken away, but their lives were prolonged for a season and a time. I saw in the night visions, and behold, with the clouds of heaven there came one like a son of man. And he came to the Ancient of Days and was presented before him. And to him was given dominion and glory and a kingdom, that all peoples, nations, and languages should serve him. His dominion is an everlasting dominion, which shall not pass away, and his kingdom one that shall not be destroyed. As for me, Daniel, my spirit within me was anxious, and the visions of my head alarmed me." Amen. I received a telephone call from a fledgling pastor, a young man this week, and he asked me, "How do you decide what to preach about on any given Sunday?" It's not an unusual question. It's asked quite often. I remember asking it myself. And so, in response, I answered by extolling the virtues of the skiots. It stands for the systematic, consecutive exposition of the Scriptures. By setting forward the text of Scripture, saying to one another, "Now you are sensible people, you must examine the Scriptures to see if these things are so." In other words, that is the starting point. Rather than the starting point being the preacher's idea or notion or preferred subject, which then becomes the occasion of looking for a passage of Scripture that will enable the individual to set forward the idea. There's nothing essentially wrong in that. It's just the pattern that we have chosen not to employ. Now, there are distinct benefits in this, and I thought this morning is as good a morning just to remind us of them. at three immediate and obvious benefits of systematically, consecutively expounding the scriptures are as follows. Number one, to do so demands that the preacher himself becomes a student of the Word of God. He can't just keep going over the same old stuff. It's like he can't be like a bad lecturer in the university where he has one book of notes that he put together in 1957 and he hasn't deviated from them for the last 100 years. He's just been going at them again and again. You can't do that if you're working your way systematically through the Bible. Secondly, it enables the congregation to learn the Bible in the most obvious and natural way. I think you would find that important, that the way we learn the Bible is the way the Bible is provided for us. It has sentences, it has verbs, nouns, adjectives, pronouns, and so on, prepositions. And so we read the Bible as it has been given to us. And thirdly, not only because it demands that the preacher is a student, that the congregation is enabled to understand the Bible in its obvious and natural sense, but thirdly, it prevents the preacher from avoiding difficult passages. And here we are at Daniel chapter 7. In other words, to your own self be true. I suppose I could have just stopped at the end of 6, but somehow or another I decided that that showed no courage whatsoever. And so here we are. It's not easy, is it? I only read half the chapter. If you've read ahead, it doesn't really get much easier. We have weird creatures, mysterious symbols, perplexing images, enigmatic numbers and phrases. It's really quite daunting. As a result of that, you will find, if you do even a little research, that it is the occasion of great debate among scholars, theological scholars debate just about everything in the second half of Daniel. As a result of that, many have decided to vacate the notion of studying Daniel at all and have headed for the hills. And those who regard themselves as what we might refer to as theological sleuths have found in chapters 7 to 12 a very happy hunting ground. And some of you fit that category. Just be honest about it, and that will be fine. You fancy yourself as a kind of Sherlock Holmes of the Bible, always managing to unearth secret and hidden mysteries, which you use as intriguing fodder for talking to all of your friends. They look at you in a way with a glazed eye, wondering, where in the world did you get this from? Ah, you said, I am a theological sleuth, and this is how you come to this. Well, let me suggest to you that if ever there was a place, if ever there is a place for applying the maxim, the main things are the plain things and the plain things are the main things, then it is when you come to the apocalyptic passages in Daniel and also in the book of Revelation. In the Westminster Confession of Faith, in its opening section on Scripture, it makes very clearly the point that not all things in Scripture are equally plain in themselves or equally clear to all.

do not yet understand. There are many doors which they have not yet entered, and many corners they have yet to explore. That may describe you this morning. You've recently professed faith in Jesus Christ. The Bible is an unfamiliar book to you. And you're just beginning the adventure. Given, he goes on, that certain portions of the Bible are demanding, especially for some people, it is important to be humble as we approach the Bible and listen to those who teach it. We mustn't reject an interpretation of the Bible because it is challenging to understand, either for us or for everyone. On the contrary, we should remember that this is God's revelation of himself, and we should not expect that everything revealed about the triune God will be easy for humans to grasp. And then he concludes with this wonderful sentence, mapping the high points of the Bible is tiring work. Mapping the high points of the Bible is tiring work. So I hope that I won't tire you now, but I do want you to know that I have been engaged in tiring work, because it is tiring. Now, with that said, you're saying to yourself, well, you're obviously stalling for time. You haven't really done as much tiring work as you're suggesting to us. And so you're hoping that the clock will run out before you even begin. Well, no. The reason, you know, when you play golf, it is possible, but every so often someone will say to you, do you want to hit balls before you begin? And the person says, no, I don't need to hit balls. I just step up. I just get out of the car, walk up to the first tee, and hit it. And then you spend a long time in the woods looking for it. It would have been a good idea if you had actually prepared for it. So this is preparation. That's why I'm explaining about exposition. That's why I'm doing what I'm doing. Because if we start from the wrong place in this apocalyptic section, within 100 yards, we will all be completely lost in the trees. In fact, this is one of the areas of the Bible in which it is possible to be unable to see the wood for the trees. And therefore, we have to be very, very careful. I think the heading for our study should simply be getting the picture. And if we're going to do so, it's important that we realize that there is a distinction between the first six chapters and the last six chapters. There's a distinction in the literature that is actually used, the form of writing, the genre. Those of you who are into art know that often the word genre is used in relationship to art. It's the genre of modern art or post-impressionist art. And it's the form of it. It's the style of it. And the style changes here between 6 and 7. And it is apocalyptic literature. And the first six chapters are written in the form of stories in each of the chapters as we've seen them. That's why it has been relatively easy to move swiftly through them and get the big picture, get the story as it is conveyed. Most of the first six chapters are recorded in the third person. They are reported as having taken place. Now you will notice as we go into the second half of the book, after the first verse, it immediately goes into the first person. Daniel declared, I saw in my vision by night. So it moves from the third person into the first person. And it is no longer a story form, but it is the reportage of dreams and of visions and of that which captured his mind in his bed, on his bed, in the darkness of the night. Now, apocalyptic literature is, if you like, kind of literary. It is a literary shock treatment. It is, if you like, a genre that is to be used in emergency. It is employed in the Bible when, if you like, the drama of the thing is so perplexing and so overwhelming that it cannot be encapsulated by the normal mechanisms of addressing the difficulties of life. So, for example, how do you describe the indescribable of all that is going to happen when the end of the ages is brought to consummation? Well, there's no. How could you use language? If the language that was employed for the initial readers
if it was written in exactly their way,

0: would not make any sense to us 2 centuries later on. Or if we were to write about these things from the perspective of the 21st century, then those who were in the first century would not have the mechanisms or the language to be able to understand it. God knows that. And so he employs apocalyptic language in order to express, if you like, that which falls before the normal boundaries of our use of language. Now, for most people, let's change. For many people, their view of apocalyptic material in the Bible, here in the balance of Daniel and in Revelation, is almost, they press a button in their heads which immediately says to them, what we're supposed to find here is God charting out his plan for the future in a really hard way to understand, so that future generations can draw up calendars and understand. But if you think about that for a minute, it doesn't make sense. If God wanted Daniel to know what was going to happen in the future, why make it so jolly complicated? Why not just say what you mean and mean what you say? Well, because he was not simply seeking to provide material to chart the future for subsequent generations to say, aha, but he was actually making clear that, contrary to appearances, that in the midst of these indescribable realities, God is on the throne, God is sovereign, and the future is securely in his hands. You say, well, that's what the first 6 chapters were about. Exactly. And the second 6 are about the same thing. It is the perspective that changes. They are no longer being told in terms of the historical unfolding drama of the subsequent kingdoms that were represented for the exiles who'd been taken away, Daniel and his friends and all their colleagues. But now it is being provided in this amazing dimension, so that as a result of that, Bible scholars will differ in their interpretation. Christians may deviate from course in relationship to their understanding of it, and so on. And most of us, I think, will be helped by reading it to our children and our grandchildren and allowing them to tell us what it means. You say, you've now officially lost your mind. No, I haven't. I haven't. Our children and our grandchildren live in a visual world. They live in the world of video games. They process information. They see it visually, and they're making deductions all the time. What is that big monster doing? Why did that big monster go away and another big monster came? Where did that big horn come from? Did you see what the little horn did? The little horn ate 3 horns. The little horn was smaller than all the other horns. It popped out. Apparently this. The little horn talks. Have you ever seen a talking horn? And before you know where they are, they're actually beginning to piece it together. And they've gone through the whole chapter and they've begun to say, I think I get this. And you said, you do? Tell our pastor, because he doesn't get it. Actually, Chesterton, in one of his children's books, actually says essentially the same thing. He says, you know, apply your minds as adults, but do not lose your sense of childish apprehension. Because in the drama and in the pictures, in fact, I think it is, he goes on to say, don't trust anything that can't be conveyed in pictures. In other words, if you can't draw it out and it makes sense, you might be careful as to the language. Now, Daniel doesn't find this intriguing. He finds it terrifying. We should learn from that. He doesn't experience this and then and describe all of the intrigue attached to it. No, he tells us that this experience was a terrifying experience. He mentions it in the middle of the chapter around verse 15. He comes back to it at the end of the chapter. This is the sum of the matter, he says. This is the end of the matter. My thoughts greatly alarmed me. My color changed, but I kept the matter in my heart. Just as I read that, it makes me think of Mary, doesn't it? In the drama, The Holy Spirit will come upon you and overshadow you, and the child that will be born of you will be called the Son of God, and he will have a throne that is greater than any throne, and his kingdom will be to the end of the earth. And Mary was greatly troubled, and she pondered all these things in her heart. Lesson. What we receive here in these beasts and in the insight into the throne room of heaven is an indication of the awful conflict which exists in the world beneath and behind the unfolding drama of history. The conflict that is at the heart of the human condition. That's why we often say that it is impossible to truly understand history without biblical history, without reading your Bible. Because the Bible says what you're seeing here on the face level of the news right now is to be understood in light of that which lies at the very heart of humanity, in the ferocious anti-God movement and in the ultimate triumph of God, who is sovereignly ruling over these events. If you read later on in the chapter, and I stopped halfway through, and it just occurred to me this morning that one of the indications of this great anti-God move is that the individual, this fourth beast who speaks against God, he actually shall think to change the times and change the law. You think he's going to change the times and change the law? That when man opposes God, he opposes him on every front. I'll decide what time it is. I'll decide this. I'll decide that. It's at the very heart here of Daniel chapter 7. Now, the distinction between them and the connection between them. The connection between 6 and 7 should be very obvious to us, because you will notice that it begins in the first year of Belshazzar, king of Babylon. In other words, chapter 7, the events of chapter 7, took place during the reign of Belshazzar. Therefore, what Daniel experienced in his bed on the night happened before the events recorded in chapter 5. There is another connection, which will not be immediately obvious to us, which is by way of the writing itself. Daniel starts in Hebrew, moves immediately into Aramaic. The Aramaic section does not end at chapter 6. It ends at the end of chapter 7. And then it reverts to Hebrew again for the balance of the book. And the indication would seem to be that the cohesive element of what is taking place is such that chapter 7 stands, if you like Mount Everest rising as a peak over all of the affairs that are described in the book. In other words, it is a summit, and it is tiring work climbing the summits of the biblical record.
1: 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We'll hear more about Daniel's vision tomorrow. As Alistair mentioned, we don't skip over the difficult parts of the Bible on Truth for Life. 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And to better understand the one we follow as Christians, we are recommending a couple of helpful books today written by Puritan author John Flavel. Both of these books focus on the glory of Christ and his incredible gift of salvation. The first book is titled Christ and His Threefold Office. 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The second book is titled Christ Humbled Yet Exalted. It examines Christ's incarnation and resurrection and explains how, by these means, he secured our salvation and established himself as the fountain of true joy. 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I'm Bob Lapine. Thanks for studying God's Word with us. Tomorrow, we'll hear warnings and encouragement as we consider the interpretation of Daniel's prophetic dream. The Bible teaching of Alistair Begg is furnished by Truth for Life, where the learning is for living.
2: Today's the day to take back what the enemy stole. I'm Shauna Beyer with you here at Moody Radio. Do you ever feel like you are just one dropped plate away from everything falling apart? I mean, maybe you're just running from one thing to the next and you're trying to hold your life together. I want you to know this truth. You were not created to be able to withstand that weight, to carry that weight. In Colossians 1, the Bible says that it's Jesus who holds all things together, not you. The enemy wants you to believe that it's all on you. He wants you anxious and exhausted. But Jesus offers you peace and trust and rest. Isn't that what your soul is longing for? Today's the day. Take back what the enemy has stolen from you. Your joy, your peace, your hope. Put your trust in Jesus today. He's already holding together everything that you can't.
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4: Well, Wayne, Kazakhstan is a very difficult place for us. 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The Kazakh people have that nature about them. Hmm. Plus, the government is not very friendly to the opening of radio stations for us to be broadcasting all over. But yet, when we get the opportunity through the internet and social media to put the gospel on the airwaves, we get wonderful testimonies like the one you're about to hear.
5: Years ago, I heard the good news, but then married an unbeliever. We lived together for several years and love each other, and I love our three children. The seeds of faith were in my heart, but my heart was slowly dying without Christ. My husband and his mother are not believers. And every time I started a conversation about faith, they just laughed at me. I felt powerless. I found your program by accident, and my life was revolutionized. I don't know what is happening, but I feel that suddenly God stepped into my daily existence, and everything will be different.
4: The seeds of faith were planted in her heart years ago, she said. And it was FEBC's program much later in her life which fertilized and germinated those seeds to produce fruit and growing into a healthy Christian life. I believe it's her life that will germinate those seeds in the lives of those around her, her family members, and others in her community.
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7: 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Sunny skies and hot temperatures with us today. A high this afternoon, low 90s with a heat index over the 100 degree mark. There is a chance of seeing some scattered showers and storms this afternoon. Isolated showers and storms tonight, mid 70s, and then hit or miss showers and storms on Tuesday. A high will be just over 90. Widespread showers and storms on Wednesday. I'm staff meteorologist Sally Russell for 88.9 Moody Radio.
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9: Today's program has been pre-recorded, so our phone lines are not open. Well, hey there, friends. Welcome to another exciting edition of Equipped with Chris Brooks. I am absolutely thrilled that you've joined us today. Can you do me a favor? Strap on your seatbelt. We're going to navigate through the contours of culture, as always, with the lens of the biblical worldview on. But before we do that, let me remind you that this is the day that the Lord has made. He has given it as a gift so that you and I can rejoice and be glad in it. So let's do just that. Let's follow the words of the Apostle Paul. Let's rejoice in the Lord always. And again, I say rejoice. I always like to greet you with thank yous. So I want to start this week off by saying thank you to all of our friends and partners in ministry that prayerfully and financially support Equip. We could not be here if it were not for God's grace and your thoughtful generosity, both in prayer and in the stewardship of your gifts to Equip. So I want to say thank you. God has been so gracious through your generosity to help us to not only meet budget, but to be able to reach more people, because on the other side of your generosity are real lives, real people who are being touched by the gospel of Jesus Christ. You know our mission to equip Christians to more effectively live, share, and defend their faith. We are in need of about 12 friends who can stand with us and say, I'll stand with you with a gift of $100. Or someone may say, the Lord has blessed me and this program has blessed me and I can do more. However the Lord speaks to your heart, gifts large or small, I would ask that you would consider that. The phone number to call if you'd like to support the program is 888-644-4144. That's 888-644-4144. 4144, or if it's easier, go to equipradio.org and just know that we appreciate you so much. From the bottom of my heart, I want to say thank you. Well, today I could not be more excited about our guest and our topic. You know, the mission again is to equip Christians to live, share, and defend their faith. As we think about what it means to live out our faith as 21st century Western Christians who live in a technological age, one of the biggest areas of focus for you and I individually and for the church broadly is what has been labeled digital discipleship or digital formation. How do we relate to the technology that affords us so much access and, for lack of a better way of putting it, power to be able to order our lives? But what are the trade-offs that come along with that? And how do we turn a tool into something that is actually used for the good in redemptive ways, as opposed to something that actually steals and robs our soul? I want to talk about that and explore Andy Crouch's new book, The Life We're Looking For, Reclaiming Relationship in a Technological World. Andy is someone that I admire deeply. He's the author of 4 books. He is a partner for theology and culture at Praxis as well. And he's joining me today. Andy, how are you, brother?
10: I am doing great and so happy for the chance to talk today.
9: Yeah, I'm grateful for the book. I think I want to start with asking how it relates to one of your most popular and best-selling books, and that is The Tech Wise Family. How does this book, The Life We're Looking For, relate to the Tech Wise Family for those who have that book?
10: Right. That book was and is, you know, a very, very targeted practical book for people who are in the midst of parenting. And it turns out there's a lot of those people who want help with technology and family. Right. So that book, a lot of people have read it. A lot of 12-year-olds think it's the book that is the reason they can't have an iPhone. but it's not really about parenting by limits. It's really about what we deeply want. But this book, The Life We're Looking For, I would say is about the big picture behind the struggles that our families are having. So there are some very specific questions and issues that are coming with parenting these days, and we can definitely talk about those. But I felt like it was important to step back and look at the much bigger picture of what technology is doing in some ways to our whole culture and to us at every stage of life, not just children or young adults and parents. So this is like the deep story behind the conundrums we all sense if we're in the parenting stage, or really that all of us are feeling about our personal lives. There's something deeper going on. And that's what I was trying to get at in this book.
11: There's something about an undercurrent that is happening and we hardly notice it. And that's what this book brings out, is some of the undercurrent, if you will. I want to just affirm for those who do have the TechWise family that this is not just a repackaging of those ideas. This really gets at something deeper and the longings of our heart and soul and how we were created by a very purposeful God. Let me ask the question of who did you write this for? I know in some ways every author wants to say, well, for everyone.
10: Everyone.
11: but I really do believe in reading your other books that this one seems to be different in who you wrote it for. So I'll let you explain. Who did you have in mind?
10: That's so interesting. You're picking up on something real. Now, in one way, it's not that different. All my other books, except maybe for the TechWise family, I almost always have one reader in the very center of my attention. And it's someone, I think of it as a young woman. It could be a young man as well, but she's about 25 years old. You know, the 20s are this time of taking responsibility for your life. You're out in the world. There's no more script. You know, maybe you went to college, but you're done with that. And you're trying to chart your course and you're realizing you're responsible for all kinds of things and part of a story that goes way deeper than you thought. And so I'm always writing above all for that. I would say faithful reader, that is someone who really wants to apply faith to their lives. And I also feel like 25 is the age every American secretly wants to be anyway. Like if you're 15, you wish you were 25. If you're 45, you definitely wish you were 25 again.
11: I was so dumb at 25, though. I was so dumb.
10: Well, but if you had had my books.
11: That's right. That's true. That's true.
10: So, yeah, so I always have that ideal reader in mind. But there is a difference in this book. I actually changed publishers. I went with a New York publishing house, an imprint of Penguin Random House, because I wanted to write a book that was definitely deeply Christian. You don't get to the end of this book and wonder whether I'm a Christian or what I believe. But especially in the opening pages, like the first 100-150 pages, I'm trying to make an argument, really, about what technology is, how it's shaping us, how it's misshaping us, what we're missing in a technological world that really anybody could read and that any Christian could hand to their neighbor and say, you know, does this speak to you the way it does to me? Because I think it will address some questions that you're feeling, not just ones that only Christians have. So
11: that's good.
10: The audience, over the shoulder audience is a broader audience. And even to the very end of the book, I try to not assume that my reader shares my faith, even though I definitely lay out like why I believe the resurrection of Jesus and the community that follows Jesus is the big deal and the good news for the world. I'm trying to do it in a way that a non-believing reader would actually be able to read all the way to the end and say, I don't know if I believe all this. I don't know if I agree, but I wanted to keep reading.
11: Some of my Anglican listeners might know the name Tish Harrison Warren, and she writes an endorsement for your book. She says this, as I read this breathtaking book, I was surprised to find myself tearing up often, not because it is a book about tragedy or loss, but because Andy Crouch, perhaps more than any other writer of our day, perceives and names the deepest and most vulnerable longings of the human heart. I guess the question I have for you is this a common response you're seeing, and why do you believe that the book is so emotional? I mean, it's a book about technology.
10: I know. This is the this is the great surprise to me. Probably the most common thing early readers of the book have said is, it made me cry. And I didn't set out exactly to do that, but I did set out. The deep question behind this book is essentially, what is it to be human? What is it to be and more specifically, what is it to be a person? I start out the book by talking about our quest for recognition as babies. The very first thing we look for is another face who will recognize us and attend to us and care for us. And in their face, we're going to sort of see reflected our emotion and our vulnerability and our possibility, you could say. But I think through the whole book, I keep coming back to this very fundamental question of what are we meant to be at our best? And then the gap between what we all, I think, know we were meant to be and the diminished or dwindling lives that it feels like we have in a world that in some ways is full of so much power, because our technology is genuinely amazing and allows us to do all kinds of things that our grandparents or great-grandparents couldn't have imagined. But we don't seem happier than them, to be honest. Yeah. And so I think that's why it ends up being a very emotionally touching book for people, is that there is this sense of loss in the modern world that we really need to pay attention to. But it's connected, you know, it's not just, as Tish says, it's not just about tragedy. It's about something we could recover and reclaim. And I actually wonder if there's a lot of hope in this book as well. And I wonder if partly it's that combination of like realizing how much has been lost along the way and yet feeling hope reawaken. Maybe that's why people call me and say, I was crying at the last page. And it's not because the last page is sad. The last page is incredibly hopeful, but it's in the context of some loss for sure.
11: Well, it certainly takes faith to believe that we can reclaim, recapture what has been lost, because there's certain times when the mountain seems so great to climb that you wonder, can we get a sense of community back again, personhood back again, deep and meaningful relationships back again? I'm glad you bring these things up, because I was going to ask a question, and I don't want to sound extreme. I don't want to sound hyperbolic. I don't want to sound as if I am trying to unnecessarily sensationalize the conversation. But is it an exaggeration, in your opinion, for me to say that we are experiencing an epidemic of loneliness?
10: Oh, that's not an exaggeration. That's very, very well documented at this point. And I think it's maybe the most distinctive thing about the world we're living in. Epidemic is, I mean, far from hyperbole. And lots of people see it, from many different angles. And maybe the most distressing thing is how much of it is affecting young adults. The indices of teenage and young adult mental and emotional health in many dimensions. It's not just loneliness or described or self-reported loneliness. We're especially the last 10 years, there's just been a rapid hockey stick-like increase in affliction, really, at the emotional, relational level of human beings, especially among the young. And of course, I think this is because they are more exposed with less preparation to the technological world we've built than those of us who are a little older, who grew up with fewer layers of technology. Anyone listening to this has lived in a technological reality our whole lives to some extent. But the younger you are, the less buffers you have, and the less buffered your world was. When I was a kid, there was a TV in the house, and the TV was a mixed thing for human flourishing, I would say. But there was one TV, and the family usually watched it together. Well, then you get a generation who grew up with TVs in their bedrooms. Now you have a generation who have phones in their bedrooms. And at each level here, we're removing buffers. We're removing kind of seasons of life where you're not exposed to the full onslaught of the technological kind of logic. And I think that's why we see the most pronounced, and it is no exaggeration to call it an epidemic, it's the most pronounced among the youngest, or at least once kids hit kind of 10 to 12 years old, they start to express forms of distress at scales that we have not seen ever in the history, at least of this country. I'm not familiar with like worldwide statistics on this, but in the United States, it is absolutely, what's happening is absolutely cataclysmic. And it's happening across class, it's happening across race, it's happening wherever kids are exposed in an unbuffered way to technology.
11: Friends, this is a conversation you don't want to miss, and you want to join this conversation. When we come back, I want to share, Andy, a personal lesson that I've recently learned in this particular arena. Maybe you're wondering where tech fits in your life, how it's shaping your heart, how it's shaping your family and your household. We're going to talk about all of that today. Much more to come next up on Equip with Chris Brooks.

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2: 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It was Radio Uhai. 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"Even though I walk through the valley, I will fear no evil." Juma later shared that it felt like God himself had spoken into his despair. 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
0: 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Welcome back to Equip with Chris Brooks. Andy Crouch is my guest today. We're talking about his newest book, The Life We're Looking For: Reclaiming Relationship in a Technological Age. 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As always, our social platforms are available to you 24 hours a day, 7 days a week. Just a personal story. Recently, my oldest son did something that he shouldn't have done, and that's not important, not anything too serious. But the consequence of that is he doesn't have a lot of tech, but he has some, some video game devices. So my wife and I said, okay, for the next 30 days, none of those things are going to be, you know, available to you. And one of the things that's been interesting, Andy, is seeing how he has filled that time, how we have filled that time, how he has filled that time. Because I realized that though this was a consequence for him, it really had broad implications on me as well. But what's been really neat is that he has taken up drawing and art.
6: Wow.
0: And he already had an art kit that my mother-in-law was an art teacher for many years. So she passes that love for art down to our kids and her grandkids. Yeah. And so it's been interesting seeing him spend hours drawing, working on various drawings, and seeing his improvement just even over a couple of short weeks. And it just causes me to wonder, Andy, what is being suppressed within me, within others, because of tech? And again, tech is powerful and beautiful and amazing in so many ways. And we'll get to the redemptive part. We'll get to the good things we can do, because I think the book is fair. I don't read the book as condemning tech. I think it's about putting it in its proper place. But the back to the question, what are we suppressing maybe because of the amount of technology in our lives?
6: Yeah, one way I would put it is that technology is actually very good for production and consumption, but it's not very good for creation and formation. So production and consumption, that is getting things out in the world at scale, like we're doing right now. We're using technology, radio, and actually internet to connect the two of us and our voices. And it's good. And then our, you know, your listeners are benefiting hopefully from this conversation, and production and consumption are part of the human calling to make something of the world, right? To be God's image bearers. And so when technology helps with that, I have no problem with it. But what you're discovering with your son is there's this other thing that is not about consuming, but is about creating. And then behind creating is being formed into a different kind of person. So acquiring skill to draw, right? If you can watch cartoons for the rest of your days and you'll never be able to draw an animated figure, right?
0: Right.
6: And I, in fact, well, I haven't watched cartoons my whole life, but I can't draw. I'm sure your son at this point draws better than I do, because he's been forced into a formative activity that is the practice of drawing, right? Which is actually expanding his ability to create. And not to jump to conclusions too quickly, but we could imagine that a 30-day, you know, imposed fast like this might possibly set him on a path. One day, what if one day he's a professional illustrator, right? Well, if he is, he'll then use technology to produce and distribute what he does, you know, publishing, electronic distribution, whatever. And technology will serve very well in that way. But all the formation and creation happens without tech, almost all. Because to be shaped into the kind of person who actually has something to offer the world, technology can't help with that. And that is what I worry we're missing out on in a very deep way. We're missing out on all these experiences that in some ways we would have had no choice but to engage in before we had the option of media and social media and, you know, all the ways we can distract ourselves and all the things that also give us very quick hits of rewards. Video games, boys in particular love video games because boys are really motivated by mastery. They want to feel like they're making a difference in some environment and that they know what they're doing. And it's hard to be an 11-year-old in the real world. It's a lot easier to be an 11-year-old in the world of video games. You know more of what's expected of you. You can learn the way the game works. You can become really good at it really quickly. Not nearly as quick to do that sitting with some art supplies and some paper. But in the long run, the formation that's going to happen in these 30 days is amazing. So what an amazing story. And well, interesting question, like, yeah, should we maybe withdraw the video games more often?
0: Yes.
6: And, or is it a punishment even?
0: And again, I'll just simply say that there's an entire segment that could be filled up in the humbling lessons I'm learning about myself as well. Because just one point that I realized, I do believe that our kids broadly, in particular, certain personality types are wired for adventure. I don't want to over stereotype by gender, but I do think certain personality types are wired for adventure. And I do realize that so often, I guess to put it bluntly, that my kids are settling for technology in the absence of adventure. Maybe to say it more specifically, that if I invited them on more adventures with dad, and an adventure doesn't have to be extreme outdoor racing or anything.
6: Right.
0: That could be, hey, we're going to go and try to fix something, or we're going to go and try to go and figure out walking this trail or something like that. That I think they would actually choose that over, over tech. Are you finding that with teenagers, with kids, that if an option is there, they pick the alternative?
6: Oh, yes. Oh, yes. My daughter, Amy, wrote a book called My TechWise Life that was a follow-up to the book The TechWise Family. And she and the Barna Group did some research specifically on this. And one of the most like poignant and sort of sad graphs in the whole book is a series of questions where kids are asked, which would you prefer? And they're given options like go and play outside versus play a video game, let's say, or get together with your friends in person or talk with your friends. And when you ask them what would they prefer, you would be so encouraged at what they prefer that they consistently prefer the, you know, what in this book, The Life We're Looking For, I talk about is heart, soul, mind, strength activities, like whole life engagement. Going for a walk, they prefer to sitting at home. Playing outside with their friends, they prefer to playing video games, even with their friends. Being present in person, all these things they prefer. But then Amy and the researchers asked them with the same list of things, which do you most often do? And then it completely flips. The thing they spend their most time on is video games. The way they spend time with friends most often is texting. So there's this gap between what they wish their lives were like and what their ideal life is like. And then what in fact they find, I think you use this really, I think, accurate phrase. We all settle for a kind of a substitute that has some of the same qualities and fills in for the thing we really want. But the only thing I would add is that once we're inside that activity, it has a kind of addictive power. I call it the superpower zone in the new book. The superpower zone is this place where once you get in there, you're like, oh, well, this is very satisfying. I'm getting something done. I feel connected. I feel alive.
7: Yes.
6: But it's within a technological frame that if you stepped back and had the chance to choose, you wouldn't actually choose it. But once you're inside it, you don't want to leave, which you find out when you try to get your 10-year-old to come to dinner from the video game. Like, the truth is they want time with mom and dad. But once you're inside that technological activity, it's very, addictive is a strong word, but it creates a sense of dependency and unwillingness to choose something different.
0: Chapter 3 of your book, The Superpower Zone, is subtitled How We Trade Personhood for Effortless Power. 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We're going to take up that question when we come back, and we're also going to press into the question, what do our kids want most from us as parents? So much more to come. 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
1: If our God can take dry air from Africa and bring it all the way to America, there's no telling what he could do for you. I'm Shauna Beyer with you here at Moody Radio, and I was talking with my friend Jesse. He lives in Florida, and he was telling me about the Saharan air layer. Do you know about this? I didn't. But it's this massive, massive dry air that travels from the Sahara Desert across the Atlantic during the summer all the way to Florida. And it calms down tropical storm development. Are you with me? We're talking about dry air from Africa that travels across the ocean all the way to Florida. And do you know who's doing it? God is. Colossians 1 tells us that all things were created by Jesus, for Jesus, and he sustains it all. Come on! I don't know what you're going through right now, but I do know this. I know that God has got you. When you feel like everything is falling apart, know that the same Jesus who died for you to live, he is holding all things together. He's got you.
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9: Hey, this is Pastor David Giza, Village Church. Consider this. God chases the wanderer. 2 Peter 3:9 says God is patient, not wishing that any should perish, but that all should reach repentance. Psalm 23 says goodness and mercy follow us, they chase us, they pursue us all the days of our lives. Luke 15 shows the father who ran and embraced his returning prodigal son. So who's wandering in your life? Hard, isn't it? We may wonder and worry about a lot of things. Will they return? Will they respond? But I want you to be sure of one thing. God chases the wanderer. So as much as you love them, God loves them more. As much as your love is on the chase, more than you might realize, God's love, God's Son, is on the chase too. So even with tears of love in our eyes, we can hold our chin up because God chases the wanderer. I'm Pastor David from Village Church. You can check out what God is doing through Village at vcgurney.org.
7: This is Max McLean. How does the Lord respond to those who turned against him? 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Return, faithless Israel, declares the Lord. I will frown on you no longer, for I am merciful, declares the Lord. I will not be angry forever. Only acknowledge your guilt. You have rebelled against the Lord your God. You have scattered your favors to foreign gods under every spreading tree and have not obeyed me, declares the Lord. Return, faithless people, declares the Lord, for I am your husband. I will choose you, one from a town and two from a clan, and bring you to Zion. Then I will give your shepherds after my own heart, who will lead you with knowledge and understanding. From Jeremiah 3. Listen to the Bible. It's great for the soul.
0: 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While we won't be taking calls, we do want to connect with you on social media. Well, hey there, friends. Welcome back to Equip with Chris Brooks. So grateful for this day, getting a chance to review a phenomenal book that I would say should be a cornerstone resource for your thinking on how to manage technology and digital discipleship in your life and in the life of your family. It's called The Life We're Looking For: Reclaiming Relationship in a Technological World. Andy Crouch is the author. 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I want to go to Sydney, who's listening in Chicago. Hey, Sydney, thank you so much for listening. What's your comment?
10: No, thank you all. Was talking pertaining somewhat to the book that you all were discussing a little while ago. Technology is great, but you know, then again, it's bad. my son knows all about technology.
0: Yes,
10: I mean he, you know, back. Yeah, it says here Ecclesiastes 1:18. Read, for in much wisdom is much grief.
0: Yes.
10: And he that increases knowledge yes. increases sorrow. So,
0: yes.
10: so that, no, will you? I think we're
0: losing you. Sydney, you're breaking up a little bit there, but I really appreciate what you're saying, brother. And
11: so
0: I'm
11: right.
0: so grateful for your use of Ecclesiastes. Sydney has a lot of wisdom there, Andy. What do you think about his comment?
6: Well, what I really appreciate about it is sometimes you hear people say technology is neither good nor bad. It's just neutral. And it then depends on how we use it. And I that's not how I think about it as a Christian. I think technology is, I love what Sydney said. It's great because it is actually part of image bearing. It's part of our, you know, when God created the world, once the image bearers are in the world, God says, now it's very good. And I would say technology is very good. Because it is based on the goodness of the world that God made. But just like other parts of creation, when it is made an idol, when it's made something that substitutes for or deforms the true image of God and becomes a false image, then it's not just neutral then. It's now really bad. It's really dangerous. And it's I think it's actually never neutral. So I really appreciated that way of framing it rather than sort of
0: yes.
6: thinking, oh, well, this is just something that is sort of just in the air or in the water. No, no, it's either part of our image bearing in a very deep, profound, good way, or it's going to become part of systems of idolatry that are actually very damaging. And it's probably not going to be in the middle.
0: Sydney, thank you so much for adding so much wisdom to the program today. Maybe you're listening You have questions for Andy. What a gift it is to have him with us for this short amount of time. Or maybe you're wondering, man, how is technology impacting my own soul or my home? And how do I reclaim a relationship, which I think is the promise of the book, the hope of the book, at least? It seems to me that, Andy, you want to abolish a particular term or concept, and that is the concept of the digital native. Why is that?
6: Yes, you hear this phrase quite a bit now. People say, oh, well, young people today, there's digital natives. Like, they, you know, they just know how it all works and they're comfortable in this world. And other people are like digital immigrants. You know, they just have arrived. They're not fully comfortable. And first of all, empirically, there's a great deal of data now that show that young people are not, they're not at ease in this technological world that they feel forced to live in. So they don't feel, now they're very good at using it because it's like survival, a matter of survival to be a teenager today, to know how to handle different social media and so forth. And also technology, frankly, is designed to be fairly easy to use. So it's not that impressive if you're good at it. It's because, you know, people say, well, my 2-year-old figured out how to use an iPad. I'm like, that's because it's designed to be easy for a 2-year-old. It's not a great achievement. So they are very able to use it. They feel pressured to use it. And so they get good at it to handle the pressure, but they're not happy with it. And then the deeper truth, and this is why I really want to get rid of the phrase digital native, is no child arrives in the world looking for a screen. We arrive in the world looking for a face. We arrive in the world looking for relationship, for love, for a place where we can be fully ourselves. And the screen will never provide that. It never provides full humanity. It allows for the expression of certain parts of our humanity, and in the right place, that can be very good. But it's no substitute for the world we all actually were born into and were born looking to flourish in. So I do not like this phrase digital native because it implies, oh, well, so we don't need to worry about them or we need to learn from them how to use it. No, they are just
0: natural to them.
6: Or this is natural. Yeah. And the truth is, the first time most kids are handed a screen is a time when they're in distress. It's when the 2-year-old is strapped into the back of the car and you're trying to get to the grocery store. Often when the parents are in distress, we hand the kid a screen.
0: Yes.
6: And what they learn is when life is hard, this thing will make it a little easier. But it's not what they reach for when they want the best in life, when they're not in distress. And that's true at every age. So, yeah, let's not think we're dealing with digital natives. You haven't ever met a digital native. Everybody's an immigrant to this kind of idol-filled world, and everyone's trying to make the best of it. And the kids are very smooth at making something of it. But when you ask them to reflect on it, they're not. It's not where they want to live.
0: Well, the book opens with what you said earlier, that when we're born into the world, what we're looking for is not a tablet, but a face. The book also challenges us to, I shouldn't say challenge, that's a negative way of putting it. It invites us to bring more of ourselves to our relationships, heart, soul, mind, strength. How do we do that in a technological age?
6: Well, I do love, you know, of course, this is the greatest commandment according to Jesus. Love the Lord your God with all your heart, all your soul, all your mind, all your strength, and love your neighbor as yourself. And I love this word all of those four things, because those four words are sort of components of what it is to be human. You've got emotion, you've got reason, you've got physical capacity, and then you have soul, which is kind of depth of self and heart, soul, mind, strength. But this word all, I think it is an invitation and maybe a challenge too, to develop those. Because if I'm going to love, I'm going to have to develop emotional capacity. That would be develop my heart. If I'm going to love well, I'm actually going to need to develop my mind. If I'm going to love God well, I need to develop my ability, for example, to like read scripture and really dig into it and question it and learn from it. And that's developing the mind. If I'm going to love well, I need to develop whatever physical capability I have. So one of the invitations of this book is first to recognize that technology mostly doesn't help us develop these capabilities. At best, it helps us express whatever we've got. But if you want strength, like, you know, there are these late night TV ads that pervert to show you things you can just attach it to your body and

0: people. So to love with all our heart, soul, mind, and strength is going to require us to invest in the things, the activities, the ways of being that actually develop those. And until we've developed them, what do we have to love with? And I actually think this is the deep problem right now, is we've got such diminished people that when we try to love, we're loving with very little of all these components, when in fact God intends us to just constantly be growing in all four.
1: What is personhood? When you refer to personhood, what do you mean?
0: Yeah, it's the heart of the book, and it's a deep, deep question. I mean, the most basic thing I would say is to be a person is to be a heart, soul, mind, strength complex designed for love. Mm. That is, we are all, you can't miss out on any of these four parts, and they can't be totally separated from each other. My brain and my body are intertwined. My emotions and my reason are intertwined. And to be a person is to have these capabilities, but have them all designed for connection with others, for love for others, and of course, a connection with and love for God. I mean, that's the heart of the matter. Yes. And then the reality is also to be a person is to be built for recognition. It's to be built for relationship. And so anything that attenuates, that sort of causes our, that diminishes our heart, soul, mind, and strength is a problem. And anything that cuts us off from other human beings and doesn't give us the opportunity to really know other people and be known by other people is a problem. And the truth is, a technological world is not really built to make personhood better, or to help persons flourish. It's made for other purposes, not the flourishing of heart, soul, mind, strength complexes designed for love.
1: Mm. Let's go to Michelle in Fort Lauderdale, Florida, before our next break. Michelle, thank you so much for calling, for your patience. What's your comment?
2: Well, first of all, I was on my way back from jury duty and heard this conversation and couldn't help but call because I'm so passionate about it. I work with young adults from 18 to 23 years old in independent living. Some are coming from homelessness and some are coming from foster care. And I find that this topic is so relevant to what I'm working with as a residential case manager. A lot of our young adults, just to talk to them and know they don't have a friend or they don't have anyone that they can connect with. I see the ability to be able to have a relationship, like, the author was talking about, is just being affected so much about technology because they spend time creating their own world to the point that they even pour out their resources and things into buying art that they can't necessarily put their hands on, but it's in the computer, like things right. that are just buying a t-shirt and you can't wear it. Like it's wow. almost like it absorbs them, and it's idolatry at its max. And so wow. Just the ability to be able to connect with these young adults and show them some form of love, which some of them may not have known because of the trauma or whatever they've come out with. But I do know that from learning in mental health that the opposite of creativity is underachievement. And so we could have a whole generation that continues to be suppressed and not really live out truly what God designed or created them to do if they can't do the things that he's talking about with that person, yes. being able to connect to the next person, being able to, yes. Find some real reality outside of, the gaming or the things that they're, in tune with. Mm. And also just the ability to learn to trust someone else.
1: Yes.
2: If you haven't had that ability, I mean, you can't, it's hard for me to say, there's a God that loves you when there's no sense of trust whatsoever. Yes.
1: Relating.
2: Relating
1: to another person. Michelle, wow. you are, you sound like you could be Andy's co-author.
0: No kidding.
1: But you are a profound, profound gift to the young adults you serve. But yet, I sense in your heart the overwhelmed feeling that we all have when we're talking about this topic. I want you to stay on the line. Our producer's going to get your information, Michelle. I'd love to send you a complimentary copy of Andy's book. I believe it'll be a blessing to you and to those you serve. For the rest, I would encourage you now to use this break to go to our website.

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0: Has been pre-recorded, so our phone lines are not open. Welcome back to Equip with Chris Brooks. Senator Ben Sass says this about the life we're looking for, that it's a thought-provoking look at the subtle daily trade-offs all of us make between comfort and fulfillment, shallow connection, and deep relationship. We're all yearning for deep relationship. That's why I highly encourage you to get a copy of the book. You know, I've been talking about reading the book as an individual, but it dawned on me that maybe the best way to read this book is in the context of relationships. Maybe a life group at your church, maybe your family reading it together. But I would encourage that it would be read as a group and discussed along the way. You can find out ordering information for the life we're looking for by going to our website, equipradio.org. Again, click on program details and order a group of these books, a bunch of these books. I believe it'll be a blessing to you. And I really do believe it should be a cornerstone in your library as you think about how you want to properly order technology in your life. This is also a book that, Andy, I've heard you say that you would, maybe even more than your other books, encourage folks to consider buying for the non-Christian friends in their life. Is that correct?
5: Yeah, very much so. Because it's actually, as much as it's about technology and personhood and the things we've talked about, as you know, it's also actually a story of how a renewal movement arose 2,000 years ago in a world that was also a very lonely, impersonal world. And that's, of course, the early Christian movement, but I sort of zero in on this one community. I really appreciate what you just said, like reading this book with other people. I would love to see that happen because it's actually how a group of people lived in a very countercultural way in the midst of the Roman Empire that gives us hope that we could live in a different way in the midst of a technological empire. And I think this book, you know, it doesn't talk so directly about God that I think a non-believer will feel uncomfortable, but it talks a lot about what believing in God and in the good news of Jesus actually does to reshape the way we live. And I hope and expect that that's going to be surprising and intriguing to people who may not currently consider themselves Christian. So yeah, I do hope it will go beyond just our faith community, you might say.
0: And it invites a conversation. That leads to us pointing to the cross of Christ. I want you to, maybe this is a way we can end this conversation. I want you to answer a question for me about why my daughter was sad about something. This Easter, we normally, as a family, we're the host house. We typically will invite over my wife's siblings and her and their kids, and my siblings and their kids, our parents. But this year was a little bit different. My brother has relocated to Georgia, him and his family. My brother-in-law and his family, they were on vacation. And we didn't host. And my daughter was shocked and saddened by the fact that there wasn't going to be this big Easter dinner with all these wild, crazy people running around the house and leaving a mess. And that's another conversation. But why do you think she was sad about that? Why do you think the fact that the family wasn't going to be all together, robust and loud and eating together was a loss for her?
5: I'm sensing maybe you were a little happy to have a quiet weekend.
0: There's a lot there. There's a lot there.
5: I know the feeling. When our two kids went off to college, people asked me what the empty nest is like. I said, an empty nest is a clean nest.
0: That's right.
5: But I think this reflects actually a pretty important theme of the book, which is the family, the nuclear family, which is an important part of God's design for human flourishing, is actually only part of the picture. And in the book, I talk about what the ancient world had, the Greco-Roman world, where the first Christians, where Christianity began, had these things called households that were much bigger than just a nuclear family. You would have a so-called pater familias, the head of the household, and their children, the man, the wife, the children, but then there would be all these other people, often extended family, often people who weren't necessarily related by biology, but were sort of part of the household. And I actually think we are made to live in these extended families, both literal kin, but also the sort of new kin that we get through being part of the body of Christ.
0: Yes.
5: And so it makes so much sense to me that maybe especially on Easter, a feast, a festival time, that your daughter thought, I want the household here. I want the bigger family, because that's actually what we're made for. And that's where personhood flourishes, is in that bigger family that we were made for.
0: I'm certainly glad that she missed it and that there's a longing in her heart for it.
5: Yes.
0: And I think we're all wired for that. Let's not suppress that longing. Let's dig into deep relationships. Let's reclaim them. Andy's book will show you how to do it. Go to our website, equipradio.org. Until we're together again next time, remember, Equip with Chris Brooks is a production of Moody Radio, a ministry of Moody Bible Institute.

0: I didn't know why this guy's name came to mind, but I prayed for him, and I found out later why. I'm Shauna Beyer with you here at Moody Radio. I was praying with some friends of mine, and all of a sudden a colleague's name gets dropped into my mind, and it didn't really make sense to me, but I trust the Lord, so I prayed for him. I asked God to give him wisdom from heaven. And later that week, I ran into him. I told him, hey, prayed for you earlier this week. He goes, hang on, what day was that? Turns out that same day, he had to deal with a crisis. He needed wisdom. I didn't know that, but God did. And God cares. Does that not just make you love God so much more? The God of the universe knows exactly what you're up against, and it matters to him. He cares about you. Thank him today for his faithful love for you and for his care for you today. And if he invites you to pray for someone, do it.
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4: I'm Mary Lohman of The Christian Working Woman. And you know, sometimes it seems like the Bible gives us conflicting guidance. For example, in Philippians 4, the Apostle Paul exhorts us to rejoice in the Lord always. And in case you didn't hear him the first time, he repeats it. Again, I say, rejoice. So Christ followers should be rejoicing people. That would seem to say we should always be positive, have smiles on our faces, and never feel sad. But then in Romans, the same Apostle Paul tells us to weep with those who weep. King David in the Psalms repeatedly poured out his rawest grief and deepest questions to God. Over half of the Psalms are called Psalms of Lament. Listen to this passage from Psalm 77. I cried out to God for help. Will the Lord reject forever? Will he never show his favor again? Has his unfailing love vanished forever? Has his promise failed for all time? Has God forgotten to be merciful? Has he in anger withheld his compassion? Whew, that doesn't sound much like rejoicing in the Lord always. In fact, it is a lament, a prayer of pain, a raw, honest expression of grief and sorrow. Think of how Jesus lamented in the Garden of Gethsemane when he confessed, "My soul is very sorrowful even to death." And on the cross, he cried out with a loud voice, "My God, why have you forsaken me?" And there's an entire book in the Old Testament called Lamentations. So even a brief survey of Scripture confirms that those who follow Christ will have times of lament in their lives. Somehow we've overlooked that biblical practice so that many Christians feel guilty when they lament. But honest lament is not only permitted, it is encouraged in God's Word. Could it be that you need to learn to lament? Now, please understand, I'm not talking about throwing a pity party every time your feelings are hurt, but feeling sorrow and pain and hurt when life throws unexpected bad news or difficult dark days our way should lead us to honest and candid prayers of lament. The Bible gives us some guidance on expressing our laments, laments which lead to acceptance or deliverance or guidance, and eventually to joy, whatever your need may be. This week, I'm going to talk about the importance of lament in our lives and the spiritual benefit and comfort it is when we learn to lament. I hope you'll join me each day. My team is honored to pray for our listeners. If you have a request, please submit it on our website at ChristianWorkingWoman.org.
5: 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Sunny skies and hot temperatures with us today. A high this afternoon, low 90s with a heat index over the 100 degree mark. There is a chance of seeing some scattered showers and storms this afternoon. Isolated showers and storms tonight, mid 70s, and then hit or miss showers and storms on Tuesday. A high will be just over 90. Widespread showers and storms on Wednesday. I'm staff meteorologist Sally Russell for 88.9 Moody Radio.
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9: Death is not final. When we hear the word death, we think it's all over. Jesus refers to the death of a believer as falling asleep because he's letting them know you're going to wake up. It's not over. You're not going to sleep forever. This will come to an end. For a believer, there's always a wake up on the other side called the resurrection.

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1: I'm Wayne Shepherd. Well, Mark, we're talking about death. Not a happy topic for most of us, but an important topic.
2: Yeah, and Wayne, I have a lot of people ask me, why did God let my dad die or my mother die or my son or daughter die? And death is, well, it's a difficult one for any of us to handle.
1: It was not supposed to be in God's creation,
2: was it? It was not originally supposed to be that way. But there's a lot of suffering, pain, a lot of questions about what happens after a person dies. And so I want to recommend two books that I think dive into the topic further. Mm-hmm. One called Heaven by Randy Alcorn, which
1: great
2: is a
1: book.
2: Great book.
1: Yeah, love reading that book.
2: And the other book is written by a friend of mine, Pastor Erwin Lutzer.
1: Of course.
2: The title of the book is 1 Minute After You Die.
1: Another great book. All right, with those recommendations, let's begin today's message from Mark Jobe now here in John chapter 11.
2: We're going to look at a story in John chapter 11. If this fellow were here today, he would be doing the talk show circuit. Good Morning America would want to have him. Our local Chicago news stations would want to interview him. Oprah would be all over it. Because this guy, well, he was dead for 4 days. And at the end of the fourth day, he came back to life. So people would be asking him, hey, what did it feel like to die? What happened when you were dead? Where did you go when you were dead? How did it feel like to come back to life again? Did you see lights? Did you go to the clouds? Was it painful? Tell us about it. 4 days and he came back to life. He would be famous all over the world today, and there would be book deals and there would be movie deals about him. And so I want us to take a look at the story of a fellow by the name of Lazarus, a man that died dead for 4 days and he came back to life. It's found in John chapter 11. Now, as we look at this whole topic of life after death, I want to focus a little bit on this whole concept of what it means to live with eternity in mind and the whole concept of dealing with pain, suffering, and death in our life. All of us here struggle with the death of loved ones and the suffering of people that we love or our personal suffering. In fact, there's many of you have asked yourself this question at one time or another. God, if you really love me, if you're really here, why did you let this person die? Why did you allow this person to contract cancer? Why did this person die in a horrific car accident? Lord, if you're really true, if you love me, if you care, why do you let pain and death and suffering exist in my world? Don't you really care? How many of you have heard that question or wrestled with that question at some time or another? So last week we talked a little bit about this, but we're going to look at a story in which Jesus is present right when someone is sick and experiences the death of someone he really cares about. But because if you weren't here last week, let me just say this. The Bible is clear that God is not the author of anything that is evil. God is the author of that which is good. But we do not live in heaven. We live in earth. And as I explained last week, Adam and Eve were placed in an idyllic environment, but God gave them a free will, and in their free will, they chose to sin against God. When they sinned against God, the sin nature was deposited in each of them. So Adam had a sin nature, Eve had a sin nature. Every child born after Adam and Eve had the sin nature. 7 billion people on earth with different languages living in different continents have the sin nature. That sin nature leads us to do evil things, to practice wickedness, to murder and hatred and rape and jealousy and all those things that we consider so evil about this world. That sin that was committed also brought in sickness and death into the world. That was not a part of God's original plan, but sin brought death into this world. Jesus came to reverse the curse, to turn around that which was fallen. But we live right now in a stage between heaven and earth, two kingdoms, the kingdom of light and the kingdom of darkness, and we will experience all the atrocities of the kingdom of darkness while we live in this earth that grieve the heart of God as well. And so I want to put this in context as we look at the story in John chapter 11, which is the story of Lazarus. Now, the Bible tells us that Lazarus had two sisters. He had a sister named Martha. He had a sister named Mary. And then his name was Lazarus. Now, the Bible doesn't tell us their ages, but I'm guessing by their personalities, who was the oldest, who was the middle, and who was the youngest. I could tell that Martha was probably the oldest. Because in the passage in Luke chapter 10, when Jesus is going to their house with some other people, Martha takes charge. How many of you are firstborn women? And I'm not going to call you bossy. But I bet you like to take charge of things, and you like to, because you're used to dealing with your younger siblings, and kind of you take on responsibility when you're young, and so you like to be the responsible one, the one that kind of takes charge. I'm not going to call you controlling, but I'm just going to say you like to take charge of things. And Martha was that person. When they came over, Martha was organizing, cooking, straightening out. And you know where Mary was? Well, she was sitting at the feet of Jesus. And Martha says, Jesus, could you tell Mary to get up and do something? I'm doing all the work here. I got a lot of responsibility. So I'm guessing that Mary was the second born child. And I'm guessing that Lazarus was the youngest because both Mary and Martha seemed to have a motherly affection for their little one, for the baby. And if you have a younger brother, I know you feel like you have to take care of him. You have to be like a second mom. And Mary and Martha were doing that. So Mary, Martha, and Lazarus were part of a family that Jesus was very connected with. In fact, when he went to their town, he would stay with them. The Bible tells us that he loved them very much. He was acquainted with them. He was friends with them. And even though Jesus loved them and was friends of them, they experienced some pretty significant trial and tragedy in their life. I'm going to begin reading in verse 1 of John chapter 11. It says, now a man named Lazarus was sick. He was from Bethany, the village of Mary and her sister Martha. This Mary, whose brother Lazarus now lay sick, was the same one who poured perfume on the Lord and wiped his feet with her hair. So the sisters sent word to Jesus, Lord, the one whom you love is sick. When he heard this, Jesus said, this sickness will not end in death. No, it is for God's glory, so that God's Son may be glorified through it. Jesus loved Martha and her sister and Lazarus. Now, if you're taking notes, I want you to jot this down. Very important as you face death and sickness of any kind, write this down. Never mistake the presence of sickness and suffering as a sign that God does not care. I want you to notice that this family, Jesus loved them very much. It's mentioned several times how much he cared for this family. Jesus spends time with them in Luke chapter 10 and John chapter 12, verse 1 through 8. Mary anoints Jesus with expensive perfume. I mean, Jesus really cared for this family and cared for these siblings. Yet although Jesus cared very much for them, Lazarus ends up extremely sick. And actually, the Bible tells us he ends up dying. Now, some people have this impression that if God loves me, and if God really cares about me, I will never get sick. I will never go through hardship. I will never go through a difficult time, because if God really loves me, he'll spare me from all the difficulties of life, and every difficult situation in life I will be spared from if God really loves me. And I simply want to say the Bible's clear about this, that we live in a fallen world, and although God loves us, we must experience sickness and death like the rest of humanity because we live in a fallen world. Are you tracking with me? Jesus, in this passage, it indicates that when he heard that Lazarus was sick, so they sent word to Jesus that Lazarus, the one he really loved, was sick. And he became sick even though he was close to Jesus. And we have this convoluted idea that if we're close to God, it's going to rain on other people's cars, but it's not going to rain on our car. We have this idea that other people's rent are going to go up, but not our rent. Our rent's not going to go up. We have this idea that if we walk close to Jesus, that, you know, birds are going to poop on other people, but not on us. We have this idea that other people are going to catch a cold, but not us, because God loves us. And of course, if God loves us, we'd never go through hardship or difficulty. We have this kind of this convoluted idea that because God loves us, that nothing difficult in life will come our way. And I just want you to know this. Listen, look at me, really look up at me for a minute. The Bible does not teach that. In fact, Jesus said, the scripture says, in this life, you will have trouble. In this world, you will have trouble. Life is tough whether you believe or you don't believe. And in fact, if you want to go further than that, let me tell you, sometimes life is tougher when you believe than when you don't believe, the Bible says. Because there will be persecution and hostility that comes against people that really are people of faith. Jesus said, it's appointed unto us that we experience, if we really live for God, that we will sometimes experience some persecution. So, inviting God into your life doesn't make your life easier necessarily. It just means that God is in the middle of your trial and difficulty and helping you overcome whatever comes your way in life. Are you with me? I don't want anybody ever to come and say, well, I came to Christ, gave my life to Jesus. I thought all my problems were going to go away and it would be a lot easier. No, no one said that. I've never said that. The Bible doesn't teach that. And so I don't want you ever to think that because you're going through a hard time that somehow God has forgotten you or abandoned you because life is difficult right now. God loves us, and even in the midst of our trial, he loves us. And even when God loves us, we get hit with sickness, disease, and by the way, we get hit with death. Some people have this mistaken idea that if they love God and have enough faith that they will never get sick and they will never die. I still have not yet seen someone 300 years old walking around because they had enough faith to keep them alive. If God answered our prayer every time, we would never die. And you'd keep, because none of us feel like it's our time to go? We always feel like, not yet, not yet, not yet.
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2: Number two, jot this down. God's delayed intervention in favor of his perfect timing usually doesn't make sense to the people in the waiting room. God's timing is different than your timing. And most of the time, his timing doesn't make sense to you. Notice what happened when Jesus was told that Lazarus was sick. The Bible says in verse 6, "Yet when he heard that Lazarus was sick," speaking about Jesus, "he dropped everything, ran as fast as he could to get beside Lazarus' bedside." No, it doesn't say that, does it? Just checking. Some of you are like, yeah, praise God, amen, he did that. No. It doesn't say that. Notice what happened when Jesus found out that Lazarus was sick. It says when Jesus, the one that he loved, found out that Lazarus was sick, he stayed where he was 2 more days. Now that's an unusual response, isn't it? When you find out that someone that you really love is sick. Jesus said, oh, he's sick. How bad is he? Very bad. Okay, I'm going to stay here 2 more days. That seems strange, doesn't it? It seems strange that Jesus wouldn't drop everything and run to Lazarus' side. Let me tell you why. Because God has a bigger plan than you and I. And God's watch doesn't run off of the same watch that you and I run off of. And God's timing is different than your timing and my timing. And you can't tell God what to do because God is God and He's sovereign. And His plan is bigger and better than our plan. In fact, do you realize that Isaiah chapter 55 says this? God says to people, He says, "For my thoughts are not your thoughts. Neither are my ways your ways, says the Lord. For as high as the heavens are higher than the earth, so are my ways higher than your ways, and my thoughts higher than your thoughts." Some of you are in circumstances right now and you say, "God, I don't understand. But God, I think that you should do this and that and the other." And God says, "No, you don't understand, because God's ways are so much higher than His ways. And you may never understand because you have a finite mind and you are trying to comprehend the ways of an infinite God. You cannot understand why God does, how He does it, when He does it, for the purposes that He does it. And sometimes you can't ever understand and you just need to trust and say, God, I don't understand, but Lord, I choose to trust you." So, Scripture is very clear that Jesus delayed. And then it says in verse 7, "Then he said to his disciples, let us go back to Judea. But Rabbi," in verse 8, Rabbi is another word for teacher. "But Rabbi," they said to Jesus, "a short while ago the Jews tried to stone you, and yet you are going back there." Jesus answered, "Are they not 12 hours of daylight? A man who walks by the day will not stumble, for he sees by the world's light. It is when he walks by night that he stumbles, for he has no light." You see, the Jewish people had just tried to kill Jesus when he was in Bethany, and so near Jerusalem. And so Jesus had left. And so the disciples knew that if Jesus went back, the same people that tried to kill him would try to kill him again. So they said to Jesus, "Hey, it's not a good idea to go back to our enemies." And Jesus, like he often does, uses imagery that they couldn't fully understand. He says, if you walk by the day, you're not going to stumble. If you walk at night, you stumble. In essence, what Jesus was saying is that if you walk in the will of God, the light of God, you're not going to stumble. But if you walk in the darkness of your own understanding, in the flesh, then you're going to make a lot of bad choices and you're going to stumble. What Jesus was saying, it doesn't matter how dangerous it may be or seem to you, if you're walking in the will of God, the perfect will of God is the safest place on earth to be in. Amen? So walk in the will of God. And then the disciples said this. After he had said this, he went on to tell them, "Our friend Lazarus has fallen asleep, but I'm going there to wake him up." Now, oftentimes in Scripture, when God talks about believers dying, He refers to them as falling asleep. You know why He refers to them as falling asleep? Because when you fall asleep, what happens eventually? You always wake up. I love that He uses that terminology, because He refers to death as a temporary state in which you will eventually wake up from. Death is not final. When we hear the word death, we think it's all over. Jesus refers to the death of a believer as falling asleep because he's letting them know, you're going to wake up. It's not over. You're not going to sleep forever. This will come to an end. For a believer, there's always a wake up on the other side called the resurrection. So Jesus said Lazarus had fallen asleep. His disciples did not understand that terminology. They thought he was talking about him taking a nap. So they figured if he's taking a nap, he must be doing pretty well. It's like when your son or daughter has a fever and someone says they're sleeping. You say, oh good, let them sleep. They'll get over it.
3: 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Mark, we're very privileged to have the author of The Five Love Languages, and I'm not talking about just one book. I'm talking about dozens of books, right, that Gary Chapman has written. But the one that is our Bold Step gift right now is The Five Love Languages for Men, and Gary's with us right now.
4: Yeah, and we're so excited to have Gary in the studio. He's no stranger if you listen to Moody Radio. Gary, your book, The Five Love Languages, sold over 20 million copies, which tells me you really struck a nerve.
3: I'll say, yeah.
4: And now with the five love languages for men, you're speaking directly to men, husbands, about their relationship. Let me ask you a question. Why do men need their own edition? What's different about the way men approach love and marriage?
5: Well, I think the reason I wrote the book is I had so many guys say, you know, my wife told me about this love language thing, but I don't quite understand it, you know, and she wants me to do this and that. And I love her. I do all kinds of things for her. And I can't believe she wouldn't feel loved. And so I'm just trying to help guys understand, hey, you're married to a human. Okay, humans are different, and your wife will likely have a different love language than you have. I know a guy once, he said, man, I wash the dishes, I vacuum the floors, you know, I clean the toilets. I mean, why wouldn't she feel loved? And their wives, other wives, they would say, oh, man, I wish I had him for a husband because their language is acts of service. But your wife may not be acts of service. It may be quality time or one of the other languages. So we have to learn to communicate love in a way that's meaningful to the other person.
4: I love it. And you also in this book include a few other topics that are not necessarily just unique to men, but men struggle with. You talk about working through anger together and then the art of apology. Why the art of apology?
5: I deal with this whole issue of apologizing because none of us are perfect. Mm-hmm. We sometimes lose our temper. We do other things that really hurt our spouse. And men have to learn how to apologize. But we also have different ideas on what a sincere apology looks like. So maybe all he ever says is, I'm sorry. You know, and she's thinking, you certainly are. Mm-hmm. You know, he thinks he's apologizing. She thinks he's giving a character report. So in that chapter, we try to help him understand what is meaningful to his wife in terms of an apology. What communicates sincerity to her? Because that's what she's asking. Is he sincere?
4: Ah, that's so good. So good. I know there's some wives out there listening right now saying, I need to get that book for my husbands. And I know there's some husbands reluctantly saying, I probably should get that book. Thank you, Dr. Chapman, for empowering men to love their wives better.
3: 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I'm Wayne Shepherd. Thanks for joining us today. Be sure to come back tomorrow when Mark discusses God's timing on the waiting room of life. 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
6: God had a plan and a purpose for Joseph from the first dream, and he's got a plan for you too. I'm Shauna Beyer with you here at Moody Radio. Joseph went from being his dad's favorite to being sold as a slave by his brothers to sitting in prison for something that he didn't even do, but through all of it, God was preparing him. As a slave, as a prisoner, Joseph was learning leadership and endurance and trust. What looked like setbacks in his life were actually preparation for God's purpose for him. Romans 5 says that suffering produces perseverance, character, and hope. We want comfort, but God is more concerned with developing our character than protecting our comfort. Just like a child who gets a shot at the doctor, we don't always understand why life has to be painful, but our Father sees what we can't, and He's working all things together for our good. So don't waste this season fighting Him, and don't give up. Trust Him in it. Your suffering is producing something in you, and God's preparing you for what's next.
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6: Just the mention of his name brought this man to tears. I'm Shauna Beyer with you here at Moody Radio. There was this Christian documentary that was being filmed, and the director asked well-known Christian leaders just one simple question. What does Jesus mean to you? One pastor couldn't even answer. Not because he didn't know the answer, but because he just was so moved at the mention of Jesus' name, he just started to cry. You can know all the things. You can study scripture. You can even teach it. But if the name of Jesus doesn't move your heart, you've missed the whole point. So let me ask you that same question. What does Jesus mean to you? Do you have religion? Or do you have a personal relationship, a love relationship with God Himself? Don't just know about Jesus. Respond to Him. Tell Him that you love Him. Give Him your heart. Give Him everything.
11: I think of the Christian life in four stages. Bad, good, better, best. We're born bad. We're the image of God, for sure. Lots of good and glory coming out of us. But until you are saved, that's kind of bad. We're condemned. I mean, that's not good. You become a believer. You go from bad to good. This is good. You are now a child of God. Okay. The day you die as a believer, you go from good to better. I desire to depart with Christ, which is better by far. That's Paul's own word. Now, here's the thing. I think a lot of Christians view phase three as the final permanent phase. But there's a fourth phase.
12: 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I'm Ann Wilson.
13: And I'm Dave Wilson, and you can find us at familylifetoday.com. This is Family Life Today. All right, we've got Dane Ortlund back in the studio of Family Life Today.
14: This is always like an epic day when Dane is
13: Dane,
14: with
13: are
14: us.
13: You as excited to be with us as we are with you?
11: I'm twice as excited as you are.
14: Yeah,
13: what else can you say?
11: I love talking to you too. And actually, no, I said this on the way over here 10 minutes ago. I think it's harder to interview than be interviewed. I think people think, oh, the person being interviewed, you got to think up, you know, answers the questions right on the fly. No, you guys have the harder job. You got to keep the conversation going, and you do a great job. So it is always a joy being with you both.
14: Why do you think Dane's one of our favorites?
13: Part of it is you're so authentic.
14: Yeah.
13: That's the word. I mean, deep, grounded,
14: biblical,
13: but real. And I gotta be honest, your laugh makes me laugh.
14: Me too.
13: I love your humor.
14: I think and here's what happens when we're thinking, we'll cry because you remind us the beauty of the gospel. But then we're also gonna laugh, so this is gonna be a really fun time. But this topic that we're going to today, we haven't hit with Dane. I don't know if we've hit this with any guests that we've had on.
13: Yeah, I'm not sure. You are it. You are the guy. But hey, before we go there, I made a little call to your dad.
11: Okay.
13: A couple weeks ago when I found out you're coming in and said, hey, if you could say something to Dane, what would you say? And he recorded something.
11: Oh.
13: So we thought we'd play it for you.
11: Oh,
13: and
11: cool.
13: You can respond.
11: Oh, great.
13: Hit that button, Bruce.
15: The Bible says a wise son makes a glad father, and I'm a very glad father. Let me tell you two things about my dear son, Dane. One, he's the real deal. There is nothing artificial about him. He really loves the Lord, and he really believes the gospel. I've learned a ton from him. Secondly, Dane is downright fun. When I don't see him for a while, just because of geography, I miss him and our great times together. I feel so privileged to be Dane's dad. I wish I could be with you all. Have a blast.
14: He said the same things we said.
13: Real deal.
11: Well, you already started talking about crying, Anna. It was a prophetic word, perhaps. He is the real deal, too. He's the greatest guy I've ever known. Hands down. A verse that I would attach to him. And to his dad. Oh, I wish you two could have interviewed his dad at some point and mom. Psalm 34, those who look to him are radiant.
13: Radiant.
11: Yeah. You knew it, Dave.
13: Oh, yeah.
11: Isn't that a great text?
13: Yeah.
11: When you look to God, you get a little brighter.
14: Your mom and dad both displayed
11: both of them.
14: That. Yes.
11: Both of them. You get a little more resplendent, you know, glow, like spiritual. And that's them. So, yeah, I love them with all my heart.
13: I don't know how in the world your voices sound identical.
14: I know. I'm crying already, guys. Don't mind me.
13: When I heard him, I'm like, my sons do not sound like me. Hey, crazy how you do.
14: Do any of your other brothers sound like your dad?
11: I've been told I sound a little bit more like him than the other two, but I can't hear my own voice, so I don't know.
14: Uh-oh.
11: Dave's pulling out the guitar.
13: I sing, people laugh and cry.
11: Wilson's pulling out the guitar.
13: I figured, you know, to give our listeners and our watchers, hope you're watching, a little introduction to where we're going today.
11: Yeah.
13: Here's some songs that talk about this topic.
11: Let's have it.
13: You know this one? Come on, you got to know 1971, John Lennon.
14: He was not
11: I was born in 78.
13: There's no heaven.
11: Oh.
13: It's easy if you try. I mean, there's people in buildings. No hell below us. Above us, only sky. I'm not going to do the whole song, but here, I know you don't know this one.
16: This is 72.

0: You don't know that song?
1: Dave, he's born in what year, Dave?
2: 78.
1: 78.
0: I know you're born in 78, but you know this song.
2: Stairway.
1: Everybody knows this song.
0: I can do the whole Stairway to Heaven song in 1 minute. There.

0: That's a terrible introduction to this topic.
1: Not terrible at all.
0: But why did you decide to write about heaven?
2: Anything I write, guys, actually is me working my way out of my own state of being underdeveloped in something. So I came to the conviction that I am not drawing strength from what I am going to be experiencing forever. In this little 2-second blip of a life on my way there. So I sat down and started doing some reading about it, thinking about it, and thought, I think we need to bring our hearts and minds back to both clarity about what the scripture actually gives us in terms of our future. I think there's a lot of lack of clarity, but way more than that, through that clarity, getting happier because of it, enjoying it, like being a little bit more radiant in light of it. So that was why.
0: Yeah. So this wasn't like I'm doing a sermon series.
2: No,
0: this was
2: no,
0: your own personal.
2: We did a little, actually, we did a little sermon series more on hell.
0: There you go.
2: Than heaven.
3: But we don't preach on that much in churches these days.
2: No, we don't. And Jesus said a lot about it.
3: Yeah.
2: So we did like 5 weeks on hell and heaven a couple years ago, but that did not really transpose onto this book. This book was, just sitting down and kind of thinking myself clear and bringing readers along with me.
3: Well, the book is called Finally Home, The Christian Hope of Heaven. So I'm excited to talk about this because I don't think we know much about heaven. There aren't all that many books.
2: No.
3: There are a few books that are great, but I don't think there are many. And I don't think we have a really clear view of what heaven is like.
2: Yeah.
3: Did anything surprise you, like as you started studying?
2: Wow. Several things. First of all, the number one misconception to clear up, I think, and we were just talking about this a few minutes ago together offline, is the intermediate state. So if I die today and Jesus returns a year from now, without getting into all the details of millennial views and that kind of thing, we can all agree, if I die today and Jesus returns a year from now, I will spend 1 year without a body, floating about in heaven, and 1 year only. Then he will return to earth and we will all, the scripture teaches, be raised and be on this planet forever. That's our afterlife. That's our permanent situation. To get to your
3: And you're not talking about purgatory.
2: No. The Bible.
0: Way to go, Ann. Way to bring that one up.
3: No, I was just thinking. Some people are listening like, oh, there's an in-between, you know?
2: Okay, hang on a minute. Let's do that for just a minute. Purgatory. What is purgatory? The Catholic teaching that you need to spend some time getting finally cleansed before you get into heaven.
0: Yeah.
2: Okay, actually, Paul opens a letter like Ephesians and he says, to the saints. What does he mean by saint? In Roman Catholic teaching, a saint is like the top 1% most virtuous people.
0: Yeah.
2: I think they had to perform 2 miracles that are verified and so on. No, if you're a Christian, you're a saint. What's a saint? It's a clean one. We have been rinsed clean. We've been given a gospel bath. If you're united to Christ, you are as clean as he is objectively. Subjectively, we've got a lot of messiness. But in terms of in God's sight, objectively. So I don't need purgatory. I'm already a saint. That's my name. That's what we are. Saint Anne, Saint Dave, Saint Dane.
0: Hey, I want you to start calling me that. That would work. Welcome
3: and
0: home, Saint Dave.
3: That takes away fear.
2: It does.
3: The fear, like all of that. We are saints.
0: I mean, what you just taught is deep truth that a lot of even church-going Christian people do not understand.
2: I agree.
0: You are a sanctified, set-apart saint.
2: You have been...
0: Not a Catholic saint that's revered. No. You are in Christ. You are a saint.
2: Dave, the worst behaving Christian is...

0: The be what?
1: Be-
0: Beatific?
1: Beatific means being happy. It means happifying. It means you're given joy. Beatific vision. When you see God, you get really, really happy.
0: Mm-hmm.
1: That's actually what heaven is. Oh, reunion with loved ones. That's a great part of it too, but that's secondary and derivative.
2: Which is crazy that that's secondary and derivative.
1: Right, because that's going to be such an exquisite joy. But what makes heaven heaven is seeing God. Seeing Christ. What do you call heaven without Jesus? Hell.
2: Mm.
1: Seeing him. The theologians say this. Heaven goes on forever. And what it is because God is infinite, seeing more and more of him all the time without that ever ending, never hitting bottom on seeing him and getting happier as a result.
2: Mm.
1: That's what Jonathan Edwards and Gregory of Nyssa and Thomas Aquinas and Augustine describe heaven as being. And that's biblically defensible because of some texts in Revelation 21 and 22. That's an amazing thought.
0: Mm. Reading your book, I told Ann, I said, I am so excited to go to heaven right now. I mean, not that I want to die today,
1: right. But
0: it really inspired me. And when you live with that revelation and inspiration, it impacts who you are as a husband, as a dad, as a mom, as a wife, right? It impacts everything.
1: Absolutely. I mean, what would it look like to go through a Wednesday with our kids? Mm. What is changing a diaper in the middle of the night? How is that affected by the doctrine of heaven? Well, not that we're always consciously thinking about where we're going to be forever, but if my joy is invincibly settled elsewhere because of what I am going to experience forever, I'm untouchable by the mundane things of life, by the hardships of life. I'm going through my life and I am saying to my kids, and I am drawing strength myself from the fact that this short little thing, I'm just going to give myself in love to these kids, to my family, and then it's just going to be here and gone. I'm going to be at rest, calmed, at peace, happy forever. It affects the way we conduct ourselves, the way we feel, the way we are going through a normal day.
0: Yeah, that's
2: good. It's interesting too, as we talk to our kids and even our grandkids, we can talk about the joy and not the fear that we have of dying. Like, I think one of the number one fears a person has is death.
1: Yeah. Oh, for sure.
2: And I can remember, I don't know if you know this, Dane, I had a heart stent put in last May.
1: I did not know that, Ann.
2: I had the heart stent. We flew to be on Focus on the Family like 3 days later because I had a new book coming out.
0: And before everybody judges me for taking my wife to Colorado 3 days after, the doctor said it was okay. Okay. I asked him several times.
2: I was on the table and I asked him if we could go, and he goes, yeah, he'll be fine.
0: Yeah, he'll be fine.
2: But altitude change, dehydrated, all kinds of
0: we
2: things.
0: We end up in the ER at 2 in the morning.
2: All night, almost all night. Oh, and so we had 3 hours of sleep, but we come home from the hospital. And I remember, like, I still wasn't feeling quite right. The stent was 3 days old. And you have all these fears, like, what if it didn't work? What's going on with my heart?
1: Yeah.
2: And I remember Dave just prayed over me, which was incredible. But then I remember thinking, well, if I die and these are my last moments, it will be glorious because I'll just wake up with Jesus and there's no fear.
1: Yes.
2: And if I live, well, that means there's more for me to do.
1: Yes.
2: Because as long as we have breath in our lungs, God has things for us on the planet to do. And just that peace of knowing, it's like Paul, to live is Christ, to die is gain. And so both of those things, I was like, to not have the fear of death, that's a big deal. And to then know, like what your book talks about, what it's going to be like, unbelievable. You get excited.
0: And by the way, Dane, I mean, that we're in the hotel room, just came home from the hospital, or ER basically, for several hours. And I know she's asleep because she starts twitching, you know? You know, I'm holding her and she fell asleep. And I didn't know she was thinking, well, if I die, I'll be in heaven. I was like, she might die.
1: Wow.
0: I was awake the whole night.
1: Wow.
0: Cause I was, you know, it's not the fear of where she's going. It's fear of losing her. So talk about both of those realities. Cause you got both sides of that. One side is we get to be with Jesus. The other side is the people we leave really struggle.
1: You're right. It's a both and you just articulated it so poignantly and wonderfully and autobiographically. And it's just what Paul says in Philippians chapter 1, where he says, you know, I would like to go to heaven, paraphrase. I desire to depart and be with Christ, which is, he says, better by far.
2: Mm.
1: But I know the Lord has work for me here to do still. And what a relief to know

0: actually, oh, guys, it's a win-win. You just said it, Anna.
1: Yeah.
0: This is a win-win.
2: Yeah.
0: Nothing is at stake. And we can tell our kids this. Nothing's at stake here either. I get door number one, release and rest. Not a trapdoor into hell, an escalator up to perfect happiness. Door number one. Door number two, I stay here. And God has a little bit more work for me to do in my work and family and loving my spouse and kids and training them to get ready for heaven. That's a win-win.
2: Every single day, families around the world are facing real struggles. And Family Life is here with gospel-centered help and hope. And when you become a Family Life partner, your monthly support fuels this work.
1: Together, we're helping families really grow stronger in Christ. So join us.
2: Yeah, just go to familylifetoday.com and tap the donate button at the top of the page. Now, let me ask you, you said a little earlier, the intermediate state.
0: Oh, boy.
2: You know, you're floating until Jesus. Yeah, that's a theological position different people have. Yeah. When you said that, I was thinking of Denny Ellens. One of our good friends in Holland, Michigan, just died, a heart attack on coming down a mountain in Arizona. So 3 or 4 weeks ago, he dies.
0: Denny. He's there.
2: Yeah.
0: You know, Christ said to the thief on the cross, today you will be with me in paradise. Philippians 1, a desire to depart and be with Christ, which is far better. 2 Corinthians 5 gets at the same idea. Those are the three passages that teach us that, well, I think of it like this. I think of the Christian life in four stages. Bad, good, better, best. Mm. Real simple. We're born bad. We're the image of God, for sure. Lots of good and glory coming out of us. But until you are saved, that's kind of bad. We're condemned. I mean, that's not good. You become a believer. You go from bad to good. This is good. You are now a child of God. You are justified. You're rinsed clean, as we just said earlier, and all the other blessings of salvation. That's good. Okay. The day you die as a believer, you go from good to better. Mm. I desire to depart with Christ, which is better by far. That's Paul's own word. The intermediate state, floating about in heaven, no body, but no sin. Now, here's the thing. I think a lot of Christians view phase three as the final permanent phase, kind of just tacitly. I did for most of my life.
2: Yeah.
0: But there's a fourth phase. Greek thinking, ancient Greek thinking, Plato and others would teach that actually that is the better thing to just leave this body behind. But Hebrew and Christian teaching is the body is good. The body is a good thing. Mm. It's fallen, but it's good. God didn't give us bodies in Genesis 3 when we fell. It wasn't like Genesis 1 and 2, their spirits, oh, now you sinned, I'm going to give you a body. They had bodies, the bodies got corrupted. Okay, phase 4 is best. No sin, but getting your body back. Mm. And guys, here's the amazing thing. 1 Corinthians 15 is very clear. The kind of body that Jesus had when he was raised is the exact, he's the first model off the assembly line of what every Christian is going to get. Now, I think we tend to think Jesus is God. And so he had like the varsity version body. We get a JV version. No, as the God man, the body he got, 1 Corinthians 15 is very clear. We get the kind of body he had, which is what? He could appear in locked rooms. Mary had trouble recognizing him on the one hand. On the other hand, John 21, the risen Jesus is broiling fish and eating bread for, and he says that wonderful sentence to the disciples when they're in the boat. Come and have breakfast. He's eating fish. He tells Thomas, hey, stick your hand in my side. Fully physical, but he can appear in locked rooms. What's going on? Here's how to understand it. The laws of nature are no longer the master of someone who's been given a resurrection body, but the servant. Mm. But fully physical. That's the body we're going to have on this planet Earth. We will be bright and strong. Thomas Aquinas says we're going to be bright and very fast and very at like.
2: Finally.
0: Yeah. So that's best. The best thing is back on this planet with actual bodies that eat and run and play and laugh.
1: That's crazy, too. Yeah. Even to think of Jesus, to think of us like walking through a door.
0: Yeah.
1: You know, just you don't even walk through. You don't open the door. You just walk through the door. Like what? Which makes you think like, how will we travel? Will we just, you know, there's so many questions.
0: Yes.
2: Yeah. Well, exciting. I mean, that blows away some myths, though. A lot of people, and I grew up in a traditional church with my mom. Mm. And I think I heard heaven is floating around in clouds, playing harps, singing hymns forever.
0: Sounds boring, actually.
2: Yeah.
1: Very boring.
2: And
1: I wanted to talk about that.
2: I was like, yeah, that is really, that's our eternity? Where does that come from? I mean, I literally heard that.
1: Well, you said, like, let's define the better, because you said bad, good, better, best.
0: Yes.
1: So what is the better? You said we're floating around, which sounds, oh, what's that?
0: Better is the intermediate state. It's right. Where we're with Christ. We do not have a body, but we can never undress from our soul. Our soul is who we are.
1: So it's our soul is with God.
0: Yes, that's right. That's what better is.
2: And will we feel the time? Like, if I die today and Jesus didn't come back for 10 years, well, I know it's 10 years, or it'll be pretty quick.
0: The answer to that question, Dave, is we don't know. Hmm. So we go as far as the scripture is explicit or gives, or with our sanctified speculation, it gives us trajectories to understand. But we also need to say there's mystery here too, and we can't parse it out exactly. So I don't know the answer to that. Hmm. We'll find out.
2: Yeah.
1: But with our soul, we will still have emotion and joy.
0: I believe so.
1: I do too.
0: Oh, yeah.
2: But get to best, though. So best is here?
0: On this planet. In better, in the intermediate state, you'll be with Christ, but you can't hug him.
1: Well, that's depressing.
0: Right. It will be better than being here. Here we are in Christ, but not with him in the way that we will be with him in the intermediate state. But in best, when we all have bodies, then just like he would sweep up little kids into his arms in the Gospels, then you can hug him. Mm-hmm. Then you can hug him. And here's one way that I think of it. Just as in Revelation, the end of Revelation, it says, it doesn't say there is no sun, S-U-N, in the new earth, the final best. It says there is no need of a sun. Why is there no need of a sun? I believe there will be a sun because God created the sun and the moon, Genesis 1 and 2, before the fall.
1: Oh,
0: the created order will be there. Animals. Genesis 1 and 2 recovered in an escalated and unfallible way. That's the best. That's the new earth. And there's no need of a sun. The reason is we're there with the S-O-N. Mm-hmm. So the way I like to put it is sunlight has become the new sunlight. S-O-N light. Has become the new S-U-N light. So if you think, oh, we're finally going to be with Christ, good, and we'll all have bodies, but there's going to be like lines of millions of people to talk to him and to actually hug him. Hang on a minute. When you go to the beach, are there lines to enjoy the S-U-N? Hmm. No, you are just basking in it. You're just enjoying it. That is just everywhere. Just look up. Just receive it. That must be analogous to what it's going to be like with Christ. He has a body. He has a body right now. He was incarnated. He took on flesh and he never put it off. We will always have it, including in the new earth. But in some way, we will all be enjoying him. What a candle is to the S-U-N, the S-U-N is to Jesus Christ in the new earth.
1: Why do you think we love Dane so much?
2: He is so biblically sound. He's so full of joy. There's an enthusiasm and joy that exudes out of him. And part of me thinks it's because of what we're talking about today. Heaven.
1: I do too. Did you see him almost coming out of his seat at times? Like, yeah. I can't wait to talk about this. And I feel like when we talk to Dane, there are always little nuggets that he shares biblically that I've never even thought about before.
2: Yeah.
1: So it's going to be fun to be with him again tomorrow.
2: Yeah, he'll be with us tomorrow. But if you'd like, go right now to get his book. It's called Finally Home, The Christian Hope of Heaven. And you can get it at familylifetoday.com. Just click on the link in the show notes and join us back tomorrow. We're going to have Dane back talking about heaven.
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4: 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Ephesians 5 says, "Be very careful then how you live, not as unwise but as wise, making the most of every opportunity." 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
10: 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Sunny skies and hot temperatures with us today. A high this afternoon, low 90s with a heat index over the 100 degree mark. There is a chance of seeing some scattered showers and storms this afternoon. Isolated showers and storms tonight, mid 70s, and then hit and miss showers and storms on Tuesday. A high will be just over 90. Widespread showers and storms on Wednesday. I'm staff meteorologist Sally Russell for 88.9 Moody Radio.
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12: What does it mean to be a man? 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In our culture today, masculinity is something to emasculate, to weaken, to remove, or deprive from a man so that he fits better into society. 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And what is authentic masculinity rather than fake
13: 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There's real freedom ahead, I believe. So let's get started. First, with a thank you. Ryan Conahay is doing all things technical. Trish is our producer. Lisa is helping out. Josh will be answering your calls. And I also want to thank those of you who have joined with us this month here on Chris Fabry Live to celebrate 100 years of Moody Radio. Can you believe it? 100 years. 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We'd love to send you this celebratory book. I love what Andre said last week. He said, I wanted to get the book to share with my kids. So he is telling the next generation about what God has done. Let me send you a copy. 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Or you write this number down, 866-95-FABRY. The actual anniversary is in 8 days, July 28th. And I'm really glad for the women of Moody Radio who've worked through the years. But with today's topic, the men who were servant leaders, the men who stayed true to the original vision of Moody Radio 100 years ago as a gospel light to the nation. 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It is a matter of the heart. And really what I think one of the part of the secret sauce of Moody Radio is to be able to tell you about some things, resources that you might need or somebody you know might need that you might not know about any other way. 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The photographs in here are just fantastic. Go to chrisfabrylive.org. Seth Trout is the teaching pastor at Ironwood Church in the Phoenix metro area. He holds a doctorate focused on digital technology, Gen Z, and gender identity. He's an alumnus of Arizona State University. I told him last time, I'm not going to hold that against him because I'm down here in the land of U of A. Graduate of Phoenix Seminary, Covenant Seminary. He and his wife have been married for about 13 years. They have two children, and our featured resource is the book, Authentic Masculinity. Dr. Trout, welcome back. How you doing today?
14: Thanks for having me, Chris. I'm doing pretty well.
13: I am. I'm so glad to talk with you about this because over the weekend I was seeing all of this news, all the news stories that come about the Tate brothers and what's going on there and the way that they live their life, and now they're in trouble. And not that they weren't before, but they're even in more trouble. And so you see that going on in the culture, and then you also see the toxic masculinity and the pushback toward that. And so let me just ask you a general question. Why'd you feel like you wanted to write about this?
14: Well, ironically, those Tate brothers were part of the impetus for this. Is a couple of the eighth grade boys at my church were all standing around in a circle at winter camp, kind of giggling about something. And I walked up to them and was like, what are you guys talking about? And they were all avoidant and weird. And they showed me this video they're watching from this Andrew Tate character. And they thought it was funny because of how outlandish he is. Mm-hmm. He says a lot of stuff that I'm on board with, like, don't be a loser, quit smoking weed, get out of your mom's basement, work hard. And I'm like, yeah, that sounds great. And then he promotes what I would call is like a Genghis Khan vision of masculinity. You need to spread your genetic legacy and have kids with as many women as possible. And marriage is a trap designed to domesticate men who are supposed to be wild. And, you know, he himself is a huge abuser, but even hearing these eighth grade boys raised up in church who are going, I mean, I think what he says is pretty good. And I went, what? Oh, wait a minute. And just the toxic, poisonous,

0: woman hating, woman objectifying vision of masculinity that's put forth to young men by their algorithms really broke my heart. And these are churched young men who have most of them fathers in the home, and yet they're still led astray by the algorithm and the outlandish stuff. And so the impetus to write this book kind of began with my heartbreaking for these eighth grade young men and their fathers, who are obviously ill-equipped to prepare them for what the world was going to serve them up.
1: Take me back to when you were in eighth grade or earlier than that, fifth grade. What were you struggling? Were you struggling with the same kinds of things that, these young kids are?
0: I think I struggled more with the silence. You know, I remember the first time I was told to be a man. I was maybe fourth or fifth grade. I'm not exactly sure when it was, but I was at a buddy's house playing video games, and he said, "Hey, do you want to see some porn?" And I did not know what that was. But I could tell by based on the way he was saying it, that it was like a bad thing. I was like, no thanks. And he said, "Oh, come on, be a man." And I thought, well, I don't want to be a woman. So sure. And then that's the first time I was exposed to pornography. And, you know, my father was a good dad. He's present in the home, but some of like the proactive preparatory stuff didn't happen nearly as much. But that kind of sowed the seed of, I would say, masculine insecurity, where I was felt like I was supposed to be objectifying women. I felt like I was supposed to kind of have a type and think about women in a certain way. And my friends were leading me more than my church community or my family. And so especially going through puberty, I felt relatively confused and relatively alienated. And, you know, I wasn't going to talk about it to my parents because I felt embarrassed and I felt dumb. But my friends had a lot of opinions that in the absence of a compelling vision, a bad vision kind of gets you. And so that was a lot of my middle school time. You know, the other time I remember being told to be a man was when I couldn't do a pull-up when I was on the middle school basketball team. And someone was like, "Oh, come on, don't be a man, or you're not being a man, you're just fat." And I was like, okay, so now being a man is being not fat, you know? And so all the confused messaging really made the masculinity thing more of an occasion for shame and silence than one of like positive vision that I was excited about.
1: Yes. Okay. So right there, the shame, the silence, and then the running away from it, because that's one of the things I want you to explain. This is the question I asked on Facebook. What is authentic masculinity or biblical masculinity? What does that look like? And for many men today, especially in relationships, if things get tough, they run away. They go and they hide. They sequester themselves. They become alone, just like Adam did, you know, or blaming somebody else. And so I want you to help unpack that for both the men and the women, the moms and the dads today. If you go to chrisfabrylive.org, you'll see the book by Dr. Seth Trout, Authentic Masculinity, Leaving Behind the Counterfeits for God's Design. 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
2: Good afternoon. It's John Hemmer. Hopefully you had a great weekend. 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He has been such a great provider. 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And we also couldn't have done it without you. 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
1: I asked on Facebook, what does biblical masculinity look like? How would you describe it? Barbara says being Christ-like, putting his relationship with God first in his life, pursuing godliness, love, righteousness, growing in the fruit of the Spirit, being responsible for and to his family, honest, upright, hardworking employee, gentle husband, loving father, good neighbor, and faithful witness. That's not a bad answer right there. But Seth Trout has taken more than 100 pages here to describe what he sees as authentic masculinity, how to leave behind the counterfeits for God's design. And one of the major components of this is we need men to be authentically masculine, and we're going to talk about that today. And if you have a question or comment, 877-548-3675. 877-548-3675. I want to ask you about this, Seth. This just happened this weekend. I got a phone call. I had a voicemail and then a phone call. I called back and it was like, this, here's an opportunity for you, Chris, to do something. And I have been and may always be kind of this striver, this achiever, a person who looks for validation from the external, from, you know, tell me I'm good at what I do and et cetera, et cetera. You wouldn't be in radio if you didn't have have some of that in your blood. And so I got on this phone call and I heard about this, you know, this is a great project, et cetera, et cetera. And I got off and I wasn't doing badly that morning, but after that phone call, it was like, wow, I felt on top of the world. I just felt so validated and so wanted and so needed and, you know, et cetera, et cetera. And I stopped and I thought, why do you feel that way? Why did it take somebody else telling you about this opportunity and all of that? Why did it take that for you to get to this place right here? Why did that fill up your tank the way it has? And so I think, first of all, I'm not going to beat myself up for that because at least I stopped and saw it, you know. But what is that striving, achieving thing? Is that part of the masculine framework or is that the counterfeit?
0: You know, that's a great question. And I think that it's probably a little mix of both. Right. When God created the world, the first problem that you see described in Genesis chapter 2 is that there was no man to work the ground. And so God put Adam to work the ground. And so work and the subduing dominion and the contributing to God's creation, its flourishing, unfolding it, that making that positive contribution to doing that creation mandate through work, I do think is an inherent aspect of a man's identity, that a man who's not working is failing to live into the Genesis 2 vision for what God designed for him. And I think that that work being recognized as valuable, which is why we have jobs, that's what money is, it's people recognizing your labor as being valuable, feels good. You know, I made a meaningful contribution, it's being rightly recognized, right? The New Testament talks about giving honor where honor's due. And so maybe you're doing great work and Racina's doing great work and this other person was just giving honor where honor's due and they're going, you know, Chris Fabry, great guy, we love it, it was your contribution to the common good, and that's just rewarding. On the other hand, I do think that the most important aspects of identity are given to us by sheer grace as we're adopted as sons of God, you know, and the fact that that is a not works-based identity marker, and that should be the bedrock of our security. And so there's this role of son that we do have to inhabit that should create a unwavering security, regardless of circumstance. But there's also this rolling habit as worker that is the holy and good desire to steward our gifts in a way that serves and blesses other people that should be meaningfully and rightly acknowledged from time to time. So without getting into a full counseling session on the parsing your heart, I want to say, you know, I'm not fully against or fully for all of that, but my inclination is to see that more positively than negatively. I think that a lot of men view work as just a curse they have to deal with, but no, work is a blessing that comes with curses. You know, that's the Genesis 3 part of our work.
1: What about being a pastor? What pitfalls can you fall into that mirror what I've just described?
0: Well, I think when we get into people pleasing, wherein we are more controlled by the fear of man and their opinions over against the fear of God, that is when you are in a really bad place. You know, the book of Acts, when the apostles say we must obey God rather than men. If I'm a pastor and I'm just itching ears or tickling ears, telling people what they want to hear so that I can have their positive feedback, like there is an aspect of every man's job, especially as a pastor, but in other jobs as well, where you have to do the hard thing. You have to disappoint the people. You have to tell people the negative critical feedback. And so if it's all positive feedback all the time, there's probably an aspect of the character of Christ that we're lacking in our spirit, in our soul, that he's able to let the rich young man go away sad. He's able to confront the Pharisees and create enemies because he's standing with the Lord. And so a pastor like me in particular, if I'm only getting flattery, I need to be really nervous about that. You know, but if I'm being encouraged for my good work, but every now and then I'm having to burn a bridge for the purity of the church, then so be it. And I'm going to let the smile of God shine brighter than the smile of people who want me to do ungodly things or suppress the truth and unrighteousness.
1: You beat me to the story. That was exactly the first one, the rich young ruler. It's like, Jesus and looked at him and loved him. And he really cared for this guy, and he let him walk away. Just like the parable of the prodigal son, the dad, the perfect dad, the loving father, allowed his son to take and squander. It allowed him to go and didn't run after him. So that's very good. Here's the other question that I wanted to ask you when you talked about masculine inferiority, when you couldn't do the pull-up. Now, these were kids that were running up, jumping, grabbing a hold of the net on the basketball rim and pulling themselves up, which if the coach was around, they'd start throwing basketballs at you to do that. Don't you do that, kids. But you couldn't do that. And I look at your pictures now. I've seen you on different podcasts. And it's like you're in really good shape, unless, you know, in the last month something has gone south. How long was it for you in that middle school basketball season when you were overweight? How long did it take you to shed those pounds? And did you base your masculinity then on that?
0: Yeah, I'm not sure if I was ever flirting with clinically overweight, but I was definitely weak and undeveloped. You know, I think that the season of puberty, it's just a season of feeling awkward in your body, and different things grow faster than other things. And I think that's why a lot of people, you know, Eugene Peterson makes this point in his book on parenting, like Do Your Youth. He says the reason most people have trouble relating with middle school men and women is because they've all successfully repressed all their terrible memories of the times from when they were in middle school. And I think on the one hand, that's true. And if you're anything near middle school ministry, you understand some of that. But I think that's one of the difficult things now, especially for middle school boys who look at Instagram and see the bodies of these men in their 20s and 30s and go, I want to look like that. And it's like, well, you're just not going to. It takes a long time in the gym of trying to be an athlete to become an athlete, and making peace with the process is a really difficult thing. You know, eventually, you know, I got all the way through puberty and I was in high school and I could do a pull-up, not necessarily because I followed a diet and exercise regimen, but just because my body came into itself.
1: Interesting. Okay, one more question, then we get to the content of the book. Though you're giving us the content of the book here in your answers, I'm wondering if you can help us out with, you say this book is for men who want to know what it means to be a biblical masculine man. It's for dads who want to grow with their sons. This book is for women who want to know if their boyfriend is husband material. It's for moms who want to help disciple their sons. This book is for pastors and youth leaders who want to speak with confidence into the world of counterfeits. So what is the main counterfeit, not out there in society, not the Tates, but what's the main counterfeit to true authentic masculinity that you see in the church?
0: Well, I think the main counterfeit within the church would be a version of androgyny. So that word is like androgynous, you know, the gender neutrality myth, this idea that men and women are inherently interchangeable. I think within the church, there's this big reaction appropriately against the toxic kind of super patriarchal right wing hypermasculine stuff. And what is promoted within the church is we all just want to be like Jesus. And I want to say yes and amen to that. But when I ask most Christians, how are men supposed to be like Jesus in a way that is maybe different than a way that women are supposed to be like Jesus, it kind of goes silent and crickets start to happen in most Christian circles. I do think there is like a nervousness created by some of that progressive pushback within the church to speak with clarity about the design for fathers and mothers and husbands and wives and the unique responsibilities that God assigns to men. And so I think more that silence and gender neutrality or interchangeability of the sexes is something that has crept into the church a lot over the last 50 years, especially with the rise of third wave feminism.
1: Okay, so, and even the worship songs that we sing, if you don't sing hymns anymore, the worship songs that we sing are more, have been somewhat, at least somewhat, I think everybody would agree with this, feminized about loving Jesus. There's not a whole lot of masculine Jesus in those songs that we sing. Would you agree with that?
0: Yeah, the book of Jesus, or the book of Revelation, Jesus, who comes back to slaughter his enemies, is kind of a taboo worship song genre. But I imagine that would be an inherently more masculine rendering of some of those tunes.
1: I love what C.S. Lewis said, gentle Jesus, my elbow. He was not. When you see Jesus coming up against these people who have the power to, you know, to take his life, though they didn't have the power, God had to give it to them. Allowed them to. When you see the against the Pharisees and the Sadducees and all of Rome, you see him standing straight with a strong backbone and not backing down, calling them these names, whitewashed sepulchers, et cetera, right?
0: Oh, yeah. We talk about it at our church about having a soft heart and a steel spine and how it's really easy to have a soft heart and a soft spine. And it's pretty easy to have a soft or had to have a hard heart and a hard spine. But it does take work to have the compassion of Jesus and the conviction of Jesus simultaneously existing in one man's heart and mind. But that's what we're called to.
1: Yeah. You know, it's really interesting. And I know that I'm veering off of the topic of the book in a little way, but in a way, I think this hits at the heart. There was this survey that went around about the, you know, who's the hero in American fiction that went around a few years ago. And you think of all the John Wayne, the Western, the characters, the diehards and all that kind of stuff. And the very top person or near the top was Atticus Finch. And I don't think of Atticus Finch as a, you know, hugely masculine man. He was a lawyer, you know, and he did the stuff down in Alabama in the story. But he had a backbone, and he would not back down, and he didn't let his emotion trump everything that he did. He was who he was, standing up for the marginalized, right?
0: Yeah, that's an excellent masculine archetype. You could look at that, that there is a willingness to be courageous, right? The word that we get when Paul says in ESV, stand firm and act like men, the NIV translates that as courageous. Mm-hmm. But the word could be translated courageous or act like men. Those are both fair renderings. But the word has the same word as the root as the word androgenic, which is manliness or masculineness, because I do think part of the essence of manliness is this courage to stand firm over and against something that is actually creating a risk for you and the people around you. And so it's an inherently conflicting word. There's conflict involved, but there is risk that requires overcoming fear to do the right thing. And so that can look like storming into battle in the literal sense, or in the organizational sense, or the legal sense, like with Atticus Finch. Mm-hmm.
1: Were there books, before we take a break here, one more question. Were there books that you read that kind of called you to, this is the 25th anniversary of Wild at Heart. Don't know how much exposure you've had to that, but were there books that called you to masculinity that you've used through the years?
0: Yeah, I read Wild at Heart when I was in high school, and it was exciting to me, you know, an adventure, a damsel, go out, and it kind of felt like I wanted to go be out in nature. You know, it definitely made sitting in a cubicle sound awful. I remember that in high school. But a lot of it was reading the book of Acts and seeing Peter go from being this coward who's denying Jesus to a little servant girl to this man standing up in front of the Jews saying, "You killed the author of life, repent now," you know, or be in a bad way. And seeing the transformation of these relatively young men and the disciples, that I felt like there was some virility there, some edge there that I found my heart captivated by what God could do through men who gave their heart to God.
1: Yes. And that's the secret sauce right there. It's through the power of the Holy Spirit and the conforming of your will, your intellect and your will to what God wants for you. That's what authentic masculinity, that's the process that you go through. And if you go to chrisfabrylive.org, you'll see our featured resource right there, the book by Seth Trout. There's three T's in Trout, T-R-O-U-T-T, Authentic Masculinity, Leaving Behind the Counterfeits for God's Designed, our featured resource at chrisfabrylive.org. I want to hear your response to the conversation today. We're going to get more into the book when we come back from a break. 877-548-3675 is our number. 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
2: You are listening to Moody Radio. Good afternoon, my friend. It's John Hemmer. Is there a specific food that you have tried to prepare for years and for some reason you just can't seem to get it right? It's like you either burn it or you don't cook it long enough, or it's never. For me, this might sound weird, but it's making a good grilled cheese sandwich. The grilled cheese sandwich, for some reason, has been so elusive to me for the last like 25 years. It's like been my white whale, if you will, like, or my Achilles heel. I just can't seem to get it. Well, over the weekend, I finally made a good grilled cheese sandwich. And, you know, grilled cheese is probably one of the many, many, many, many foods you'll be enjoying or able to enjoy on that Moody Radio cruise to Alaska. For all the details how to book your cabin, go to moodyradio.org.
8: 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I've got it for you. Hi, I'm Dana Grash, founder of True Girl. Jesus was the master of good questions. One of my favorites is when he would ask people this: "What do you want me to do for you?" 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A couple more questions are: how did that make you feel? 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The right question might reveal the actual source of your son's or daughter's fear and anger. And that will help you help them. 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
19: 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Doing right.
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0: And to say no to lesser desires in favor of greater desires. And so man's not an animal, so he should have discipline, that we can discipline our desires and we can work on them and we can order them. But then he's not just a human, broadly speaking, but he's actually not a boy. And so a man's not a child. You know, a child needs to be taken care of, needs to be mothered. I can't have responsibility for himself. And so man's not a boy. He should have responsibility. He should not blame shift. He should not avoid responsibility, but seek it out and seek to grow in it. Both take responsibility for himself, but then also the capacity to care for other people as his umbrella expands. And then man is not a woman. That male and female are fundamentally different in every cell of our bodies. They're masculine or feminine, male or female. And 1 Peter 3:7 says that men should show honor to the woman as the weaker vessel. And they are the co-heirs of grace with us. And so we're equal, but we're not equivalent. And that disequivalence means that we have this additional responsibility of showing honor to women as the weaker vessel. And I call that chivalry. I like that old medieval word that's about stewarding our strength for the benefit of others, not for selfish gain.
1: So it's more than holding the door open. It could be holding the door open, but it's more than that. It's deeper than that, right?
0: Yeah, there's obviously like the surface level applications, which tend to reveal a different pattern of thinking that I think is good. You know, I want to walk on the street side. I want to open the door for my wife. But more than that, it's about being considerate of my wife, considerate of my kids, going, how can I protect and intercede and intervene? You know, when Adam is put in the garden in Genesis 2, he's put there to serve and keep, or that could be translated a work and protect, that there should be an interventionist flinch I have to protect the people around me, and both from their own folly in my children's sense, but also just from external forces that seek to get in their way. You know, Adam's passivity when Eve is being tempted is the first failure of chivalry. And I want to understand that as a husband, you know, I'm the head and I'm meant to represent the way that Jesus uses his authority in the church to lay my life down and to serve and care and to leverage my strength such that my wife flourishes, you know, not causing her to be a servant of me, but causing her to be the best version of herself she can be because I'm creating an environment where she's going to thrive.
1: All of these are interconnected though, and they build on each other, the humility being the base. You can't have the discipline that you need or show the chivalry at the very top unless you have the humility at the beginning to see yourself who you are compared to God, right?
0: Oh, absolutely. And I think the Beatitudes have a similar structure. You know, the first one is, blessed are the poor in spirit. And I think when we come to God with a poor in spirit, nothing in my hand I bring, simply to the cross I cling, ethos, that creates a disposition of curiosity and teachability and kindness and love that plays out in all these other virtues and in all the other roles.
1: Talk specifically to moms who are listening, who have young sons or could be teenagers now, that whole idea of discipline. How do moms thwart authentic masculinity in their sons, or how can they?
0: Well, I think at a young age, you know, my son is 6, which is the age that the kids were in the famous marshmallow experiment. You know, they gave a kid a marshmallow and said, if you don't eat this for a whole minute, you can get a second marshmallow. And this small capacity delay gratification for the purpose of a greater vision, that was a predictor. They did a longitudinal study that 30 years later, the kids who had the capacity, even at the age of 6, to delay that gratification were far more successful by virtually every measure 30 years later into their mid-30s. And so moms working with little kids, teaching them about greater and lesser desires, right? My son wants a donut. Okay, that's great. But we have a football game later. What would be better to eat so that you can play better at football later today? Okay, maybe we'll do eggs and bacon and a bagel. That'd be better for you. And so trying to help him go, wanting a donut is good, but what's something better we could do that'll set you up for success later today? You know, obviously the returns on investment are shorter when the kids are little, but trying to help them think through these greater and lesser desires in small choices throughout the day is really formative and actually sets a trajectory for their life in a big way. That 0 to 6 age is really important in helping people understand the nature of desire and the role that they have in having agency and disciplining those desires.
1: What's the number one thing you see dads failing to do to give this, to show this kind of authentic masculinity to their sons?
0: I think it's really age appropriate and different in the various seasons and stages of life. Big picture speaking, the number one thing I think dads fail to do is they let the world beat them to the punch on having key and crucial conversations in an ongoing way. Like, you don't want your kid to find out what sex is from their friend in third grade. You want to begin to have these increasing in intensity, but age-appropriate conversations about sex and sexuality and money, and be the first voice in a lot of ways. Most dads are reactive at best, or maybe responsive at best, reactive generally speaking, but being proactive in the way we try to build in these core conversations about what does it mean to be a man is a big deal. You know, my son is 6 and we're already trying to have conversations about money and saving and giving, and it's starting to click. I think a lot of guys assume their kids are less competent than they could be. You kind of have to break the seal early and to begin to scale up as the kids get older. And then the other thing that I see is the big failure in men is this lack of vulnerability from father to son, going, you know, son, this is my first time being a dad, and so I'm doing the best I can. I won't do the best I could do, but I'm doing the best that I know how to do. And so please forgive me for the clunkiness, for the awkwardness, and being able to be the lead repenter in the family, and even just trying to signal, hey, I'm not exactly sure what I'm doing, but I'm going to try at being a dad. Nobody comes in square one knowing exactly what they have going on. And those who think they do end up being some of the worst fathers. And so I think being the lead repenter and trying to recognize and paint a picture of yourself as being in process is a big deal as kids are little.
1: I also think there's There's that the striving that I mentioned earlier. So if you're trying to make a name for yourself and you're trying to get ahead and working really hard and working too hard in some ways, you know, the 14th hour at work never did anybody any good, you know, it's presence. It's just you're not there to, you don't have the conversations because you're not there. You're not keyed in. You're not connected. And the other thing that I see, I've seen it myself and I've seen it in other men, especially in marriage, is just tell me what you want me to do. Tell me how to be chivalrous. Give me a list of things that I can check off here.

0: fatherhood. And if you really get stuck, go and find a man 10 to 30 years older than you at the church who's doing a good job and say, can you help me out? Because you know, older men teaching younger men is part of the Titus 2 vision that we should see. And it's not really a wife's job to teach a husband how to be a husband or how to be a father. You really want to go seek out that mentoring from men.
1: If you got the vulnerability problem, you're not going to do that. You're too scared to do that.
0: Yeah. And that's where I think we have to ask ourselves the question, is my identity truly purchased and secure based on grace, or is it based on performance? Because if my identity is only secure when I'm performing well, then I'm going to be permanently on the verge of insecurity or insecure. And if you lack the capacity to be vulnerable, there's probably something going on where you don't really believe that you're a son of God by sheer grace, by some mixture of performance and how your week went. And I think that there's a gospel problem there that you have to really deal with, and you may need some pastoral support trying to work that deeper into your soul.
1: That's why I asked you about the pastor question, because if you depend on people sending you notes or even saying amen during your message, if that's, you know, your success when you get the response that you really want and they say, great message today, Pastor, oh, it changed my life. If that's the definition of success for you, then what happens when you preach a really hard message and people walk out and they're smarting a little bit, but you've been faithful to preach what was in the Word? That's a hard struggle, isn't it?
0: Yeah, and I think there's always a dance, and we have to be both sensitive and considerate of the people around us and appropriately inconsiderate of them as we seek to fear the Lord and be controlled by His designs and everything we do. And so we don't want to be like antisocial, who's just completely aloof to how other people are doing, but we also don't want to be controlled by this fear of man that is tossing us to and fro based on the polls and the popularity of whatever is happening in the day. And so we want to be connected to people, but not controlled by people, but we want to be connected and controlled by God. And that's obviously easier said than done. And there is a bit of a trial and error in working this out in our discipleship.
1: This is really deep stuff today. And it's, as I said, for men and women, authentic masculinity, leaving behind the counterfeits for God's design. Featured resource at chrisfabrylive.org. We have a link for you right there. 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Our remaining moments with Seth Trout coming up straight ahead on Moody Radio.

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0: and discipline and responsibility and chivalry. And this is a process. It's a complex machine that is going on here that God is working in you and changing you. The second part of the book, though, is about the masculine roles. Give us a flyover of those.
1: Yeah, so it's another pyramid because you have to work bottom to top, or ideally you should work bottom to top. But the bottom is son, your son before you're born. You have a genetic and spiritual legacy. And so son is really about becoming the type of man that a wise man would be proud of, stewarding your family history, breaking and making generational patterns as you need to. Then there's brother's next layer up. That's both about treating women as sisters in all purity, like 1 Timothy 5 says, and it's about making and maintaining high quality male friendship, kind of building out a fraternity that's going to be with you for the duration of your life. Maker is about work. We talked about that at the beginning, subduing dominion, trying to leverage who you are for the sake of the common good and being financially compensated for it and stewarding that money. Then husband, taking a wife, or wooing a wife is probably a better way of saying that. How do you cherish and nourish your wife, like Ephesians 5 tells you to? And then father, this is both biological and spiritual. I want to pass on myself to the next generation, and I want to do so by participating in the Great Commission as well as I participate in spiritual fatherhood. I do think every man should aspire to be elder qualified, even if they never hold the office of elder, as they seek to further and expand the mission of the church through their faithful participation. Mm-hmm. So son, brother, maker, husband, and father, those are the roles that we bring the virtues into. And we're judged, we try to judge ourselves according to scripture based on how we inhabit those various roles.
0: Talk to the man listening who had a dad who was either very, very toxic, you know, was overbearing and wasn't masculine in the way that you're talking about it, or was just absent, was not there, maybe didn't never even knew his dad. What do you say to that man?
1: Yeah, I would say you have good company, and that is unfortunate, but fortunate. I think that most men are either unfathered or underfathered, statistically speaking. A small percentage of men, would I say, had fathers who loved their wife, who loved the Lord Jesus, and loved their kids with deliberate intentionality. Most men are kind of in some place where they're underfathered, negatively fathered, or unfathered. And that does put you at a deficit when you're kind of born into a story where part of your calling is to break generational patterns. Like, there is this fault responsibility distinction. The fact that you had a bad father is not your fault, but it is your responsibility to improve upon whatever your father gave you and not pass that on directly to your son. Like, I think about Isaac and Abraham. You know, Abraham, when the going gets tough, he says, "That's not my wife, that's my sister." And then one generation later, his son does the same thing. "That's not my wife, that's my sister." And so he's repeating generational patterns of sin and cowardice and lack of trust in God. And that's what's normal. What's normal is to repeat broken generational patterns. And I think it's difficult, but a really holy and noble task to be the one who breaks generational patterns of faithlessness or infidelity or a divorce or abandonment and go, "No, I'm going to create a household that is in line with God's design." And that usually has to happen through a lot of prayer, a lot of intaking of resources like my book, Authentic Masculinity. I also do a lot of other parenting stuff on my website. You can find out sethtrout.com. But mostly it's going to happen through acquiring to yourself a tribe of mentors, of men who are older than you that you can go to, like get lunch or coffee or things like that, and say, "Can you speak into my life in these various facets?" So that I do think it takes multiple father figures to replace a bad father. Rarely can you just go one for one, but finding father figures who will help you catch a vision for what your life could look like is a big part of that responsibility.
0: A listener writes, "My husband and I are in our 60s. He has joined the Tate train, spends 11 hours a day watching YouTube videos in the manosphere. We've been separated for a year and a half and are looking at divorce. I'm having an incredibly hard time explaining it to friends in the Gen X and boomer generations." What do you say to her?
1: Man, my heart breaks for her. The fact that a man would allow himself to be colonized and conquered by such an evil spirit of the age is harmful, and it's disappointing, and it's truly disheartening. How do you explain it to other people. I mean, that's one of the difficulties, is our sin doesn't just create shame for us, but it creates shame for others. And the embarrassment that a husband's sin creates is disheartening and deeply frustrating. The infidelity to God's design is destructive. What I explained to your friends is, you know, the internet is a black hole and it can suck your soul right out of you almost. And that's happening to my husband. Please pray for him. Yes. And I hope if you're part of a faith community somewhere that pastors and elders can apply church discipline pressure to this man, because that is horrible. And I'm so sorry to hear that.
0: Yeah. Seth, I'm glad you're doing what you're doing. And I don't think you would have written this book if you didn't feel there was hope out there. If you felt like there was no hope, you wouldn't write the book. You must feel, yeah, there's hope. Do you agree with that?
1: God is at work in me and in us, and he who began that work is faithful to complete it. And I hope this book is just one small part of that in someone's life.
0: Amen. Seth, thanks for the time today. God bless you with your teaching there at Ironwood Church in the Phoenix area. Come back and see us real soon, okay?
1: Thank you, Chris.
0: His name is Seth Trout, three T's in Trout, if you go to his website, T-R-O-U-T-T. And we have a link at chrisfabrylive.org for that, for his resource today, Authentic Masculinity, Leaving Behind the Counterfeits for God's Design. Again, I think it's one of those resources that's going to not just explain or give you a checklist of, okay, I got to do this, do that, but give you a rounded view of the topic that is so ubiquitous in our culture, as we've talked about here on the program today. 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Hey, one of my favorite people, Glenna Marshall's going to be back tomorrow. We're going to talk about when you're in pain and you're praying. How do you know God's heard your prayer if you're not healed? Let's talk about it right here on Chris Fabry Live, production of Moody Radio, a ministry of Moody Bible Institute. 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
4: If you're a regular listener to this program, you know that Footsteps is all about the Great Commission. For believers to go and make disciples of all nations. That's Matthew 28:19. Jonathan Hubner has obeyed that command from Jesus. From his background in IT, Jonatas now puts his skills to use in making disciples by serving with the International Bible Teaching Program, Mission 66. And Jonatas, how about an encouraging word for all of us to take a deeper step in fulfilling the Great Commission?
5: We often, when we say about the mission, we say that we can provide at least three ways for someone to participate. Like he can pray, he can finance, or he can go. Well, at my experience, I had the opportunity to do the three, right? I have been in missionary trips, and maybe someone with some different background, they can help in this. Maybe a dentist, a medic, an engineer. Well, you have your abilities, you have your academical growth and academical path that can be used to spread the gospel, to give this love that we learn about on the Bible to the other people. So I always say that's no excuse for someone that believes in Jesus Christ and has been saved to say, well, I don't have the tools. Something you can do. There's always something you can do.
4: Good word. Thanks, Jonatas. How would you like to explore missionary service opportunities around the world with TWR? Just go to twr.org/footsteps.
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6: You are listening to Moody Radio. Good afternoon. It's John Hemmer. So my son and my daughter, they have their own tablets. And the thing is, they're not those like $85,000 tablets that can like make breakfast and can fly around. Actually, do tablets fly? I don't think so. They're those, you know, those basic tablets. And so it can only hold so much memory, right? So my daughter over the weekend wanted to download this new, like, you know, kids game, and there wasn't enough room on her tablet. And so my wife and I are trying to explain to her, okay, if you want to get this on the tablet, you have to let some of this stuff go. And she just, it was so hard for her to like get her arms around that and then decide what to let go. And it's kind of like that in our Christian walk. There are things that we have to let go in order to get us to where the Lord wants us to be. And He's always with us, and He's always, always faithful.
7: Okay, so you know what? If they're doing, maybe they're doing something on a daily basis, I'd say keep doing it.
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7: 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And so once a week, do it. 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So sometimes they can do it where they sit down and they have a very serious lesson, but swap it out sometimes and do some of these fun things.
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9: 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Sunny skies and hot temperatures with us today. A high this afternoon, low 90s with a heat index over the 100-degree mark. There is a chance of seeing some scattered showers and storms this afternoon. Isolated showers and storms tonight, mid-70s, and then hit-or-miss showers and storms on Tuesday. A high will be just over 90. Widespread showers and storms on Wednesday. I'm staff meteorologist Sally Russell for 88.9 Moody Radio.
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0: What if the greatest shift you could make in your financial life didn't start with budgeting, investing, or earning more, but with surrender? Hi, I'm Rob West. We don't usually think of surrender as a financial word, but Jesus does. Today we're talking about the life-changing truth that God owns everything and how that single conviction can transform the way we live, give, and steward our resources. Then it's on to your calls at 800-525-7000. This is Faith and Finance Live, biblical wisdom for your financial decisions. When we talk about money, we tend to ask familiar questions. How much do I have? How much do I need? Am I doing well? These are common questions, but they're not the first questions Scripture asks. From the very beginning, Scripture establishes God as the owner. Before humanity ever managed a garden or named a creature, God formed, filled, and ruled creation. Psalm 24:1 later declares it plainly, "The earth is the Lord's and the fullness thereof." Simply put, God is the owner and we are the stewards. For many of us, that's a familiar idea, but familiarity doesn't always mean surrender. We may believe God owns the universe, but we instinctively act as if we built our lives with our own hands. We say things like, "I worked for this," or "I earned this," but Scripture adds a crucial line. It is He who gives you the power to get wealth. That's in Deuteronomy 8:18. Even our ability to work is a gift from God. Jesus picks up this idea in the parable of the talents in Matthew 25. The master entrusts resources to three servants. Two invest courageously. One buries what he's been given out of fear. When the master returns, he doesn't praise the servants for increasing his net worth. He praises their faithfulness. That's a key detail. God doesn't measure stewardship the way the world measures results. The world defines success by outcomes. God defines success by trust and faithfulness. If God owns everything, then we are not owners. We're managers. The Greek word Scripture uses for steward, oikonomos, means household manager. A steward manages resources they didn't generate for purposes they didn't define under a master they serve. That may sound restrictive at first, but in reality, it's freeing. Because if I'm not the owner, then I'm not the ultimate provider, and I'm not the ultimate protector. Like Ron Blue always says, if God owns it all, you can't lose anything. Ownership carries weight. Stewardship carries trust. And when we truly embrace stewardship, everyday choices become opportunities for worship. Budgeting becomes an act of aligning our desires with God's priorities. Giving becomes a reflection of the generosity we've received. Planning becomes obedience instead of anxiety. Even investing becomes a way of multiplying what belongs to the Lord, not to secure independence from Him. There's a famous line from the Puritan preacher Thomas Watson. What we keep, we may lose. What we give to God is kept forever. It's a reminder that ownership is temporary, but stewardship is eternal. We brought nothing into the world, Paul says, and we can take nothing out of it. That reality isn't meant to discourage us. It's meant to liberate us. When we stop clutching what we cannot keep, we're free to invest in what we can never lose. Of course, this raises the practical question, if God owns everything, what does He expect of us? Well, Jesus answers it simply, one who is faithful in very little is also faithful in much. Faithfulness is not about size, it's about surrender, and surrender always begins in the heart. When we embrace the conviction that God owns it all, we gain two things the world can't offer, humility and hope. Humility because we stop boasting in our own accomplishments. Hope because we realize we're not carrying the burden alone. God equips, God guides, and God provides. So let me ask you, where is God inviting you to shift from being an owner to a steward? Is it in your giving, your planning? 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
0: Hey, thanks for joining us today on Faith and Finance Live. I'm Rob West. In just a moment, we'll begin taking your calls and questions. So if you'd like to get in on the conversation today, whether you're thinking about your budget, debt repayment, giving wisely, maybe it's investing for you, call right now, 800-525-7000. Speaking of investing, Bob Dahl will be by in our final segment today, and Bob will weigh in on the markets. A lot moving the markets today. Oil moving around today just based on what's happening with Iran. Trump saying Iran will pay for the killing of the U.S. service members over the weekend. That means more escalation as a result of that retaliation. We're seeing oil prices reacting today. Overall, the market off, not significantly. The NASDAQ basically flat. The S&P 500 down modestly. The Dow Jones off 300 points, still less than 1%, close to a half a percent. Nevertheless, Bob Dahl will weigh in on what's moving the markets more broadly related to our economy. We'll talk about earnings. We'll talk about the Fed and much more that's coming up in our final segment. Between now and then, though, we'd like to take your questions. So that number to get in on the conversation, 800-525-7000. You can call right now. Just to mention, you know, we started with
4: this big idea earlier in the program here in the first segment, God owning it all. And you might say, yeah, I've heard that before. And it's true. We talk about it a lot. I will say it is something worth revisiting. It is the fundamental idea with regard to biblical money management. We have to start there because it puts our place as steward, which is critical because that really colors and shapes everything we do related to money management, because stewards have responsibilities, not rights, and stewards are accountable. Stewards live with an eternal perspective, and we're faithful even in the small things. Remember Luke 16:10, one who is faithful in a very little is also faithful in a much. Stewards hold loosely and give generously and don't take credit like the rich fool did in the parable that Jesus tells, where he takes credit for his success. He fails to acknowledge God's provision. But when we accept our role as stewards and all of those things are true, we honor God as the true owner of all we have. And that mindset transforms how we approach our finances and, frankly, our lives, which leads to greater purpose and responsibility and joy. Because, and here's the big why, how we handle money reflects our commitment to Christ and our trust in him of all things and for all things. And so just keep that in mind today. I know it's something that I need to allow to wash over me. And I know that's true for all of us as we think about this high calling we've all received. And that is a steward of everything God has entrusted to us. But that certainly includes his resources. Each day on this program, we want to remind you of that, take you back into God's word, but also get intensely practical because we know you have questions, things you're wrestling with. So let's dive into those right now. We're going to begin in Ohio today. Gordon, how can I help?
5: Yeah, thank you for taking my call. So the question I have is, I've just got a 401k plan, and I was thinking about investing part of it in real estate. The particular real estate I was considering would have given me like $1,600 a month income, and I would have left, I would have left after I took money out of my 401k, about $125,000 left. So I'm just wondering if that's a good idea. I'm of a retirement age. I could retire. I'm actually over 70. I'm still working and collecting Social Security as well.
4: Yeah. Yeah. So how much would you have? I know you said you'd have a little over 100,000 left in the 401k. How much would you pull out to make this purchase?
5: About 175.
4: About 175. Okay. And you've already identified this property?
5: Yes.
4: Okay. Yeah. The challenge is it would require a distribution unless you do a self-directed IRA. And I'll get to that in a moment. I mean, real estate can be a great, great wealth building tool. The problem is, you know, although you wouldn't have that 10% early withdrawal penalty, you're going to trigger a massive ordinary income tax bill. And so you could lose a significant portion of your retirement savings before you ever buy the property. And then, perhaps even bigger than that, over time, you're going to give up that continued tax-deferred growth of those retirement assets. So although I like real estate as a part of a diversified plan, I generally wouldn't recommend, you know, draining or at least cutting in half, perhaps, or maybe a little more than that, two-thirds of a 401k just because of the tax advantages you're giving up and the big tax bite that you'll have on the front end. Now, the other option is a self-directed IRA, which is simply where you would roll the 401k to a self-directed IRA custodian. This is not your typical Schwab or Fidelity. These are specialized custodians. But as soon as you get it into a self-directed IRA, then that does allow you to invest in other types of assets beyond stocks and bonds, including real estate. Now, what would happen is the property would be owned by the IRA, not you personally. You can't live in it, use it. That's fine because this is a rental, but also you can't personally manage it. And so you would have to hire a property manager because you can't be the one to personally collect the rent or perform repairs, those kinds of things. So a third-party property manager would have to do all of that. All expenses would be paid from the IRA. All rental income goes back into the IRA, but you preserve that tax deferral. But give me your thoughts on all that.
5: Well, the other thing is that I didn't mention is right now, so a couple of years ago, my 401k did really well, and I turned it into a cash fund as an added information so that it isn't earning a whole lot right now based on it's probably losing with inflation.
4: Okay, yeah. Yeah, but we don't want to get in a binary trap, which is basically where we say, okay, do we want to leave it in cash in the 401k or do we want to buy real estate? Well, what about the third option? We leave it in the 401k, but we reinvest it into a properly diversified portfolio that's appropriate for your age and risk tolerance, maybe even include some real estate investment trusts if you want real estate exposure, or we roll it out to an IRA and now we're not limited to those that small menu of investments inside the 401k, but any stock, bond, mutual fund, ETF could be purchased at that point. But again, we're missing out on the big tax bill, which, you know, is probably going to affect 2 years from now your IRMA, you know, your Medicare premium on top of the federal and potentially state income tax. And then you've lost all the tax deferral moving forward. Does that make sense?
5: And what's the IRMA?
4: Yeah, that's the additional premium you pay 2 years after you have a greater level of income. The Medicare looks at your income from 2 years ago and then adds a premium to your Medicare premium on top of it. Could be, you know, $200 a month or more that you would get hit with because you have a spike in income. They add more a premium on top of your existing Medicare premium.
5: Well,
4: yeah, so there's just a lot of implications here, and so I would love for you to find a way to do this without pulling it out of the 401k. Gordon, hope that gives you a few things to think about. Thanks for your call. We'll be right back.
6: You are listening to Moody Radio. Good afternoon. It's John Hemmer. Over the weekend, my wife is vacuuming the living room, and I'm in the kitchen doing something, and the kids are in the living room, and they're watching something on TV, and so she's vacuuming, and all of a sudden, I hear my son go, "Mom, you could have killed me," and he's freaking out, and then all of a sudden, my wife goes, "No, that's not really accurate. It's a vacuum, and you lifted your feet. If I would have hit you, it would have been fine. I wouldn't have hit you anyway, so it's all right. It's not the end of the world." And I was just thinking about that. When things happen in our lives, we always think it's like the end of the world. We think it's so bad. Everything is crashing down. It might feel that way to us, but God's perspective is completely different. He sees the entire picture, and he sees it, and he loves us, and he always takes care of us. Always.
7: In Mumbai, India, children as young as 8 are under the daily threat of being trafficked and sold into the red light areas, and they have no hope for the future. 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
13: 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And thanks in advance. Let's jump back into the phones. By the way, a few lines open at 800-525-7000. If you have a question, call right now. Let's go to Cheyenne, Wyoming, and welcome Debbie. Go ahead.
14: Thank you. My husband died this last January, and I'm a beneficiary on his IRA and his 401k. Are there going to be any taxes that I'm going to have to pay on those?
13: Yeah, Debbie, I'm so sorry that your husband passed away, and I'm glad you called. If it's a traditional 401k and IRA, inheriting them is not a taxable event. However, future withdrawals are going to be taxed as ordinary income. So as a spouse, what would typically happen is you would roll them into your own IRA, so they become your IRA in your name, and therefore it's treated as if it's your retirement account. And then the key question would just be, you know, when you need the money, as you pull it out, and you'd have flexibility on that. At some point, you're going to be subject to your own required minimum distribution where you have to start taking it out, based on the IRS table and a factor that they create based on life expectancy. But it's not a taxable event, the fact that you've received it. It's only going to be taxable as you take a distribution.
14: Okay, that sounds good.
13: Yes, ma'am.
14: Then on the 401k, he borrowed money out of that 401k in 2025 and was making payments.
13: Yes.
14: It was supposed to be for 5 years, but
13: I see.
14: So is I'm going to have to claim that as income, or will I have to pay it back?
13: Yes. So typically what happens there is any unpaid 401k loan becomes due when either employment ends or upon death. And so if it isn't repaid according to the plan's rules, which, you know, if there was a 5-year runway and we hadn't completed it, then the outstanding balance, the amount that was still owed, is typically treated as a taxable distribution to your husband's estate or on his final tax return, not as a debt to you as the beneficiary. But in either case, it would, you know, with joint assets, you would be the one likely to pay it. But essentially, at his death, it does need to be repaid. And so that would be a taxable distribution. So I would work with your CPA or tax preparer when you're filing your husband's final tax return or on your own return to handle that outstanding balance appropriately.
14: Okay. All right. I was just wondering, because he borrowed that in 2025, and then he never even got 1 year's worth. He was supposed to pay it back in 5 years, but he didn't even get 1 year's paid back. So
13: I see.
14: Okay.
13: Yes, ma'am. Well, I appreciate your call. Let me do this. I'd love to send you a book, Debbie. There's a wonderful, a sweet lady that her husband passed away, Bob Neff. He was a big part of Moody Radio. And Miriam, his widow, wrote a book called Wise Women Managing Money, specifically for widows, now taking over the family finances, and just as an encouragement, but also offering some practical assistance. I'd love to send you a copy of that book, Debbie. I think it'll be a blessing to you and hopefully very helpful to you as well. So if you would stay on the line, we'll get your information and we'll get it right out to you, okay?
14: Okay, thank you very kindly.
13: Absolutely, Debbie. Lord bless you too. Bye-bye. Let's go to Alabama. Hi, Dale. Go ahead.
15: Hey, Rob. Thank you. Love your show. Thank you so much.
13: Thank you.
15: My brother and I own an S Corp together, and we own stock in this company. It's a small company. My brother just took retirement at 70. I'm 65 and considering. My question is, we're going to continue working some. Can we pay ourselves in a dividend as opposed to just income?
13: Yeah. Yeah. It's a great question. And this comes up a lot with S Corps, and the IRS has a clear rule. If you're providing meaningful services to the business, then you generally need to pay yourself a reasonable salary first, and then you can take distributions. So essentially the salary, the W-2 wages are required if you're actively working in the business. Those are subject to payroll taxes, Social Security and Medicare, and they have to be, quote, reasonable. And you have to be able to defend that based on your role, your duties and experience, and what someone else would be paid for the same work. And then the distributions, often called dividends, can be taken after paying that reasonable salary. Those are not subject to payroll taxes, which is why they're, you know, a nice benefit of an S Corp. They still pass through your, as the owner's, tax return and are reported on your return, but you're not subject to those payroll taxes, which is a nice perk. But you do have to make sure that it's beyond what would be considered by the IRS to be reasonable compensation as salary.
15: Okay, that makes sense. I was curious about that. And just a quick question. At me at 65, if I take retirement, I know whatever I make goes against what I would get because I'm not at full retirement age of 67. Does that money, if they subtract money from my distribution or my what I would get monthly, does that money come back to me at some time down the future?
13: Not necessarily. No. The only reason you would get some sort of credit for it is if you replaced one of your high 35 years of earnings, because you're making more now than you did with one of those high 35 years, and therefore it knocked one of those out and replaced it, and you're going to end up getting more. That's really the only benefit. I understand it's somewhat frustrating that you're continuing to pay into Social Security even while you're collecting it. That's just the way the system works. So you don't get a direct benefit, but you may be rewarded if you replace a high 35. Dale, thanks for your call. We'll be right back.
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0: heard, we have a big celebration going on here at Mooney Radio. That's right. July the 28th, just 8 days from now, is our 100-year anniversary for this historic radio ministry. Now, as we go beyond 100 years, we're looking forward to the future as we turn our attention to Mooney Global Media, as we have this major strategic expansion into digital multi-platform ministry, really designed to scale gospel reach and remain culturally relevant and significantly increase global spiritual impact. It's an exciting vision, and we're praying that God would allow us through these new technologies to reach as many as 100 million people every week by 2030. It is just incredible. And I know if you're listening today, you've probably been listening a long time. Yeah, maybe you just found us last week, but perhaps you're someone who's been around for quite a while and you love Mooney Radio and you're excited about this new expanded vision of Mooney Global Media. I'd love to invite you to support this work as we see the unchanging and unstoppable gospel reach beyond perhaps where it ever has before to more and more people through this incredible ministry. And one of the ways to support that effort is through a qualified charitable distribution. You know, we talk about it a lot. A lot of people that have an IRA that are over 70 and a half have more than they will ever use in that IRA, and they're planning to give it away when they pass away, but also know that they could put it to work now. And through the qualified charitable distribution, it's a wonderful opportunity without any tax whatsoever to go straight from your IRA to a ministry, a 501c3, doing work in the name of Jesus. And if you'd like to support this expanded vision through Mooney Global Media, we would love to invite you to connect with our team at Mooney Stewardship. Just go to moodystewardship.org. You'll find all the information there. The team would love to come alongside you and tell you how you can be a part of this incredible ministry. Again, that website, moodystewardship.org. Coming up in the next segment, Bob Dahl stops by. We'll get Bob's take on the markets. But in the meantime, let's head right back to the phones. Dan is in Indianapolis. Go ahead, sir.
1: Thank you for taking my call. I'm calling because I have a question regarding credit scores and credit cards. My wife had a credit card. She passed away. My name is on it, so I was using that same credit card. A few years ago, I got one that was under my own name. From a credit score perspective, is it beneficial or a good move to have more than one credit card, or is one credit card suitable?
0: Yeah, it really is suitable, especially since you've likely got quite a history of credit that sits on your credit report that's benefiting you. You know, the key really is just to stay focused on the fundamentals, especially in this season of life where you're likely not out looking for a lot of new credit. Now, maybe you're going to buy a car, you know, along the way, and you don't have the cash to buy it outright, and so you're going to take out a small loan. So it's, of course, nice to keep a good credit history, but those fundamentals would consist of paying every bill on time, keeping your balances low, ideally paying it in full each month, and making sure if you do use it for budgeted items and you wait until the end of the cycle, you know, you actually might be charging up above 30% of the limit, which is actually going to start to pull your score down. So one strategy is to actually pay it before the end of the cycle rather than waiting until the due date for that reason. But as long as you pay your bills on time, keep those balances low, avoiding, you know, using too much of your available credit, and then keeping older accounts when possible, especially if they don't have an annual fee, since a longer credit history can help your score. And when you close an account, often not only is that account closed, but it's eliminated from the history of your credit that's being seen by these credit algorithms. But I would say if you have one well-managed card that has some history to it, and you're an active user of that card for maybe a small budgeted item that you pay in full, that's about all you need to do, Dan. I certainly wouldn't pay one dime of interest for the sake of a good credit score, because there's no reason that you shouldn't have a score in the high 700s, which is going to qualify you for, you know, the very best rates and terms for just about any loan by just following those best practices. Does that make sense?
1: Yeah, well, that makes sense. So basically, if I just have one card, which I have right now, I don't use it every month, but I do use it periodically, and just make sure I pay it off every month. That would probably be sufficient data that they would have from a credit card or credit score perspective. And if, like you said, I needed to get a different vehicle and needed to get a small loan, that I'd probably have enough credit history there to suffice.
0: That's right. On top of the other history that's showing there from the older accounts that you've already, you know, paid off from years gone by, other cars or homes, things like that. But yes, I would say that's true. That one active account that you're using regularly for a budgeted item, keeping the balance low, always paying it on time is the kind of history that you're going to need to keep that score right where you need it to be for anything you could need it for in the future.
1: Okay, well, that's helpful. I like the idea of just sticking with one credit card. That's easier than messing with, you know, multiple bills every month or more than one bill a month or one notice a month, that type of thing. But, so thank you. Thank you for your input.
0: Absolutely, Dan. And I would just concur with that and add to it, one card is not only simpler, but it's only one account that has the ability to be compromised. Because remember, if you have a card that's active, even if you're not using it and somebody compromises that account, you've got to stay on top of it just to make sure that that doesn't happen. And so by, you know, paring it down to one, there's really only one active account that you need to be monitoring, just given the rise of theft and fraud taking place right now. So hopefully that helps, Dan. We appreciate your call today. God bless you, sir. Christine is in Illinois. Go ahead. Christine, are you with us?
2: Yes, I'm here.
0: Great. How can I help?
2: Thank you for taking my call. Yes, my niece has a 521 plan where she's the beneficiary. And we were talking about rolling it over to a Roth IRA since she's not going to need it for college anymore. But we were told that she needed, the owner of the account needed to be the owner for 5 years before it gets rolled over into an Roth IRA. And recently her mother had passed away and the account changed ownership from her mother to me. Does that affect this, where we have to reset the clock to go another 5 years?
0: Yes. Yeah. So here's the key requirements. There's a lot of moving pieces here, and it has changed recently. But Secure Act 2.0, the law change a few years ago, is what's made it possible to roll the unused 529 funds into a Roth. Now, the 529 itself has to have been open for at least 15 years. The Roth has to be in the name of the beneficiary, in this case, your niece. The rollovers are limited to the annual Roth IRA contribution limit each year, and the beneficiary has to have earned income in order to be able to do it. And then there's a lifetime cap of $35,000. And then contributions made within the last 5 years would not be eligible to be rolled over. So, yes, we do have this 15-year requirement. We've got the 5-year requirement, and then we've also got the $35,000 cap and the earned income test. Now, regarding the ownership change, changing the account owner from her mother to you generally should not prevent the rollover. The more important questions are whether the account itself has met the 15-year requirement and whether your niece is still the beneficiary. There's still a few questions that remain on all of this, and so you're probably going to want to check with a CPA, but also, you know, make sure you meet that 5-year rule as well. Stay on the line. We'll go over that a bit more. We'll be right back.
3: 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It's John Hemmer. Thanks to C.H. Hansen, you can book your cabin on that Moody Radio cruise to Alaska right now. 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All the sights and sounds of Alaska. 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

0: markets today. Although the market really flat for the most part today, a lot going on in the Middle East as the U.S. Retaliating against the casualties from the weekend. Bob Dahl is here to help us process all of this. Bob, as we back up for a minute before we even get into the geopolitical issues, we did get a really nice inflation reading. Is there anything to make of that beyond a single reading?
1: Not really, Rob. It obviously was good news, so we don't want to dismiss it. And it begins to tell us there's some parts of inflation that are getting a bit better. Notably, on that report was the decline in the prior month of measurement on the price of oil and gasoline at the pump, which is obviously, given what you just said, turned around and gone back up. So maybe we'll get an equally bad reading this next coming month.
0: Yeah. Bob, what did you make of the congressional testimony, not to mention the meeting minutes from Fed Chair Warsh?
1: Yeah, simple. They're going to fight inflation. As everybody knows, the Fed has a dual mandate. Keep inflation low, keep unemployment low. And right now they're not so worried about unemployment because it is low, and they need to get inflation there too. So the new Fed chair, despite all the noise about him being a dove, he's come out hawkish, got to fight inflation.
0: Yeah. I mean, Bob, the earnings have just been stellar. And so where do we go from here as we head into the next earnings season?
1: I wish you could answer that question, because I can't. That's one of the dilemmas. The earnings have been off the charts, and what do we do from here? What's the encore? We've had several quarters now where earnings have been much better than expected, and so far this second quarter reports are coming in the same way. But how do we follow it up? How much better can it get?
0: Yeah. Bob, where do you expect the growth to come from if this market does have another leg up? Is it going to continue to be concentrated in tech?
1: Tech will certainly have to play a part because it's such a big piece of the market, Rob. Setting new records is its percentage of the market, both here in the U.S. and globally. Now, other sectors will need to come along, too. You need consumers that are doing okay to buy all that tech, as well as CapEx from corporations. So the broad-based economy that we're mostly enjoying today needs to continue.
0: Bob, this re-escalation, I mean, as you said in your Dahl's deliberations, there's just no obvious off-ramp here. So, you know, what happens between now and the midterms as we continue to see this play out?
1: Great question. The Iranian government, most particularly the Islamic Revolutionary Guard Corps, they have every interest in things being on election day in November the same as they are today. That is skirmish here, skirmish there, keeping the price of oil a bit on the firm side. So they're playing the long game, hoping to hand President Trump an embarrassment.
0: Yeah, absolutely. Well, we'll certainly continue to keep an eye on it. Bob, as always, we appreciate your thoughts.
1: Have a great week.
0: All right. That's Bob Dahl. He's CEO and CIO at Crossmark Global Investments. Let's try to get to one, maybe two more phone calls here before we round out the broadcast. Davenport, Iowa. Mary, go ahead.
2: Hi. Thank you for taking my call.
0: Sure.
2: We moved my mother into, my sisters and I have four.

0: four sisters, moved my mother into, right now she's an independent living in a senior residential situation. I'm now managing all of her finances. I think has a spending problem. And we're concerned, we're trying to show her that she cannot continue spending at that level, because if she's in very good health, she's 90, and in very good health, no serious health problems. And I've even shown her, you know, she has dementia, early stage dementia. I said, Mom, if you have to go into memory care, your money is only going to last about 4 years. Mm-hmm. But she doesn't respond well to me or any of my sisters when we talk with her about her spending. And the issue is that she's more of a collector than anything. So yes. She likes to collect books, you know, things recommended on Moody. She loves to collect sewing notions, and she's building up another inventory, big inventory, that we won't be able to later turn into cash. And it's just difficult to know how to approach her. I'm just wondering if there's any advice you can offer.
1: Yeah. Well, first of all, I know how hard this is, Mary, but I'm glad you're leaning into it. It's an important conversation, and it's as much a family conversation as a financial one. And so I think it's important really to lead with concern rather than control. And I know that's not your heart to control here. You really are genuinely concerned. So I might start by just letting her know that your goal isn't to tell her how to spend her money. It's really to make sure that she has enough for the rest of her life. And so I think it's important to be, first of all, prayed up before you go into a conversation. Second, you know, pick a calm, private time to talk. I would lead with questions rather than any kind of finger pointing. And again, I'm not getting that sense that that's kind of your approach here. So don't get me wrong. But I think just to underscore the point, you know, maybe you'd lead with, hey, Mom, you know, how are you feeling about your finances? And have you thought about how long your savings may need to last? And I think offering some assistance, and perhaps assistance that's not tied to other family members, including you. And so, for instance, one of the things I'd be willing to offer here, just to be of help here, is a certified Christian financial counselor. And these are typically men and women that are retired. They have a unique skill set in this area of financial management. Often, you know, they've been in the financial services industry, but their ministry now is just to come alongside God's people, to encourage them, to pray with them, but then also to help them see clearly what they have and what they, you know, need to do in terms of a plan moving forward. And perhaps having that independent third party that could come alongside and just help her think about, okay, let's look at your income. Let's look at your expenses. Let's look at the last, you know, 90 days or maybe the last 6 months. And let me help you develop a budget based on what you have spent, and then help you understand how long that may last into the future if you continue at this rate. We'd be happy to provide that. I think if there are concerns about memory or diminished financial capacity, I think it's appropriate to begin to talk as soon as you can about the legal tools that would be used there. Because if you sat with an elder care attorney, you know, they would be quickly talking about durable financial powers of attorney, where if your mom's willing, she can appoint someone she trusts to help manage her finances if she's unable to do so. A revocable living trust would make it easier for someone to manage assets if she's incapacitated, not to mention it simplifies estate administration once she passes. Long-term care and Medicaid planning, you know, an estate plan review, those kinds of things, healthcare directives, you know, are really important. And if your mom is still mentally sharp, I think, you know, the first step is this loving conversation. And then a meeting, you know, with either an elder care attorney or perhaps a certified Christian financial counselor who can just bring clarity to the situation and help her gain an appreciation for, you know, how her money may run out And if the Lord tarries and she is in good health, you know, her biggest risk in this season of life is something called longevity risk, where she outlives her money. And I think there's a kind and loving way to help point that out, and hopefully, Lord willing, in a way that she receives it. But what are your thoughts on that?
0: I already do have a power of attorney. She does have a revocable trust.
1: Great.
0: And all of her assets are in that. And so we carefully, you know, created an amount that she would be drawing out of her investments every month. But that's only for right now. Those costs have gone up, and they will go up considerably if she needs greater care level.
1: Yeah.
0: So,
1: yeah.
0: But I do think, and maybe going back to the attorney that helped with her revocable trust and the durable power of attorney and all of those things is the way to go. Maybe I could start with them. They might do that for us.
1: Yeah. And so what I'm hearing is she's not going beyond what you all decided would be kind of her monthly income, but you're anticipating potentially the need for further and much more expensive care, and that
0: right.
1: those future care costs are what could deplete her assets in a hurry. Is that right?
0: That's right. Right now, you know, there's a concern that she's building a stockpile that we can't convert later to cash.
1: Yeah.
0: So that's a concern. But yes, I think the level of care that she needs might increase significantly.
1: Yeah.
0: So I think, yeah, maybe we'll start with the attorney that helped us with that those first steps.
1: Yes. I think that's not, probably go ahead, I'm sorry.
0: No, they're not a financial advisor per se.
1: Right. Right. Well, if it would be helpful, I'd be happy to offer someone who could, you know, help her pull together, or you and her, her current income and assets. And, you know, that's what would allow you to determine, based on the current run rate, how long will they last? And then you could make some assumptions about what it might go up to and what that would mean. And then you would just try to create a sustainable withdrawal and spending plan and reduce unnecessary spending now to try to preserve assets for the future. That attorney, you know, may want to talk about Medicaid planning to understand what options may be available if she eventually needs long-term care. And, you know, apart from that, we just need her to do her part in trying to preserve this as long as she can. Listen, if we can help with any of this along the way, Mary, don't hesitate to reach out. Thanks for your call. Faith and Finance Live is a partnership between Moody Radio and FaithFi. 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We'll see you then. Bye-bye.
2: You are listening to Moody Radio. Good afternoon. It's John Hemmer. Yesterday afternoon, we were all at home, just kind of hanging out. My daughter is in the living room, and she's watching something on TV. And so I'm in the living room and in the hall and kind of, you know, just kind of straightening things up, going here, going there. And for some reason, I had the remote in my hand, and I was on the other side of the living room. So I just kind of put it down on an end table, and I went to leave the room. And all of a sudden, my daughter goes, "Hey, Dad." And she, like, waves me over. I go over by her. And then she's watching something on TV. And then she looks at me with this, like, deadpan look. And she's like, "Put the remote back in the remote holder. You know the house rules, Dad." And then she turns and keeps watching the show. I'm thinking to myself, I just got schooled by a 10-year-old. Because she got that from us. She got that from watching us. Now think about that. We might be the only Bible some unbelievers will ever read.
3: Sir Arthur Conan Doyle, he was not only the creator of Sherlock Holmes, but apparently he was a creative practical joker too. He just wrote a short unsigned telegram, all in fun, to 12 of the best known men in England. The anonymous message was the same, only 6 words. "All is discovered. Flee at once." You want to guess what happened? As the story goes, within 24 hours, not one of those men could be found. Well, I'm Ron Hutchcraft, and I want to have a word with you today about the fugitive in the mirror. Interesting. These men were chased, ultimately not by what someone else knew they had done, but by what they knew they had done. Is there no way to erase the guilt of the past instead of being chased by the guilt of the past? Well, thank God there is. It's described in our word for today from the Word of God in Zechariah 3:1. In a very real way, the man called Joshua the high priest is a picture of you and me. Here's what it says. He is, quote, standing before the angel of the Lord, who, by the way, many believe is actually Christ in the Old Testament, and Satan standing at his right side to accuse him. Now, listen, the devil, who will not let you forget what you have done, stands there telling God, hey, there's no way you can take this one, not when you know what he's really like. Maybe you felt that way too. Too dirty for God to ever really love you, to ever let you into his heaven. The Bible describes this man as dressed in filthy clothes. And it goes on to say, the angel said, take off his filthy clothes. And then he said to Joshua, and I believe he wants to say this to you today, see, I have taken away your sin, and I will put rich garments on you. Can I tell you what today is about? It's about you finally being clean inside, totally forgiven, and totally free from every sin you've ever committed. But you have to respond to what Jesus has done for you by trusting him to be your personal Savior from your personal sin. And you do that when you say to him, Jesus, I believe what you did on the cross is my only hope. I've been running my life long enough. I want to be yours from today on. You know, there's some wonderful information that will help you nail down once and for all to know you've got this settled at our website. Yeah, would you check it out? It's anewstory.com. Where maybe your new story could begin. That's anewstory.com. Today, the flight of a spiritual fugitive can finally end because it ends at the foot of Jesus' cross.
4: 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Sunny skies and hot temperatures with us today. A high this afternoon, low 90s with a heat index over the 100 degree mark. There is a chance of seeing some scattered showers and storms this afternoon. Isolated showers and storms tonight, mid 70s, and then hit and miss showers and storms on Tuesday. A high will be just over 90. Widespread showers and storms on Wednesday. I'm staff meteorologist Sally Russell for 88.9 Moody Radio.
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11: Friends, welcome to In the Market with Janet Parshall. Thank you so much for joining us. A very happy Monday. And now the headlines of the day. Jesus Christ is on the throne. He is the same yesterday, today, and forever. He is not up for re-election. He is King eternal, and nothing and no one can separate you from the love of God. If you've confessed with your mouth that Jesus is Lord and believed in your heart that God has raised him from the dead, then you are saved, and your name is written on his nail-scarred hands, and nothing and no one can erase that declaration of truth and the promise of your eternity with him. Oh, yeah. And then there's some other news. I'll talk about that, too. But it pales in comparison to the other things. I just wanted to set things straight. All the things we talk about here. Just remember, this is what's happening because our mailing address is currently east of Eden. This is not as good as it gets. Just remember that. But we look at these events because, you know what? How do you prepare for your transcultural missionary experience if you don't know what the world is talking about? You don't have to grieve like they grieve or fear like they fear. We certainly have a peace that they don't understand because it's a peace, Jesus said, that passes understanding. So Even as I give you the first story about war, you and I have that peace that passes understanding. So drop that contextually into the story. But why do we tell these news stories? You can pray. You can pray for those in authority. You can pray for the families now who have lost sons and daughters because of what's happening in Iran. You can pray that whatever's happening there would be brought to a swift and speedy end, and that perhaps, just perhaps, in God's good and glorious mercy, the Iranian people might have a regime change. I can't, as a mere mortal, figure out how that would happen, but I'm certainly praying to that end. I've seen their videotapes. I've watched the mass executions. They want freedom. They don't want to be under the heavy boot of a theocracy, and that's exactly where they find themselves. So while you were out watching the finals for the World Cup, or working in your garden, or getting some sun, or barbecuing in the backyard, the U.S. was striking again Iranian infrastructures. If you didn't know what happened, here's an update from Julie Stahl, my friend at CBN News.
6: The U.S. struck Iran overnight for the ninth straight night after an Iranian attack on a U.S. base in Jordan this weekend. At least two U.S. servicemen were killed and one is missing.
10: We hit them very hard again tonight, and we did that in honor of the probably three, it's probably three as opposed to two, great patriots.
6: Another service member died in northern Iraq during a controlled detonation of a downed Iranian drone. Iran also launched an attack on the Gulf of Aqaba in the Red Sea. The U.S. intercepted the missiles, and Israel also launched interceptors. Booms were reportedly heard in Eilat, heightening concerns that the war could soon encompass Israel. The U.S. struck infrastructure sites, including tunnels and bridges in Iran, and those leading to the Strait of Hormuz. Iran's Supreme Leader Ayatollah Khamenei threatened unforgettable lessons if U.S. attacks continue. Quoting an unnamed official, the Jerusalem Post says that President Trump is leaning toward expanding the campaign in Iran, and there are reports the U.S. is sending more warplanes to the region from Europe. Secretary of State Marco Rubio says the U.S. is still open to diplomacy if Iran changes its behavior.
12: I think we're always open to diplomacy. It has to be real. It has to be a deal that they're willing to live by. Look, Iran a week ago was supposed to put out a statement saying that the Straits of Hormuz would be open, that they would no longer attack shipping. And instead of doing that, they attacked three ships.
6: In a CNN interview posted on X, senior military analyst Admiral James Stavridis says Iran could expand the war by targeting another key waterway.
13: It's called the Suez Canal. It's got more traffic flowing through it than the Strait of Hormuz. And the Iranians are beginning to make noises about attempting to close that using the Houthis in the southwest corner of the Arabian Peninsula.
6: Gulf states are publicly denouncing Iran. The Kuwaiti foreign ministry condemned what it says was an Iranian attack on vital civilian infrastructure, including a water desalination plant. And in a rare interaction with Israeli media, a former Saudi general tells Channel 12 that Iran's strikes in the region should bring extremely serious consequences. Julie Stahl, CBN News, Jerusalem.
11: So one of those reasons we tell you these kinds of stories is so that you can pray for those in authority. If, in fact, the action were to move from the Strait of Hormuz, which is already problematic enough, imagine now if there was interruption of services vis-a-vis the Suez Canal. So another reason for us to be praying for those in authority. By the way, I was putting on X all weekend long because the hubris and the audacity here is just stunning to me. And it really makes me remember the verse, "What is man that thou art mindful of him?" So you have a Marxist governor or mayor, rather, of the city of New York. In fact, there are several Islamic candidates that are running for the U.S. Congress this year, hoping that they will be elected on what they call the Mamdani wave, and that they're going to be put into Congress. This is going to be an interesting one. So if I can quote the scriptures on this one, awake, O sleeper, just pay attention to who's running and what their platform is. But here's what Mamdani said that was absolutely stunning to me. He made the declaration that he would arrest Benjamin Netanyahu, the prime minister of Israel, the leader of a state, if he comes to New York City. He's planning on coming to New York City, by the way, in a little while, because he will once again, as he's done frequently, address the United Nations. So the Muslim mayor said Israel's prime minister, quote, belongs in The Hague, and that he was in active conversation with the city's legal department about potentially arresting him if he comes to the UN General Assembly in September. In fact, it's interesting because the minute he made that statement, I rolled up my sleeves, did my homework. There are at least four legal entities out there that say that it is absolutely prohibitive for someone like Mamdani, a mayor of a city, mind you, just look at this in the org chart of government, to be able to try to arrest a head of state. In fact, it's actually illegal if he tries to do something like this. But here's the conundrum, and this is the supercilious side of politics. He finds himself on the horns of a dilemma. So out of all the promises the Marxists made, free groceries, free rent, free childcare, free everything, that's what socialists do. They take your money and give it to somebody else to makes them look good. Few people have power. Very little people get what they're promised. And in the end, it's miserable, which is why there's nowhere on planet Earth where that government system has worked. It does not help human flourishing. It is absolutely godless as a form of government. And it is antithetical to the principles that we believe in this country, the United States. But to have the mayor of New York threaten to arrest Benjamin Netanyahu is ludicrous on its face. But again, why do we give you these news? Because I'd say they're a thing or two for you to be praying about there. Protection for Netanyahu when he comes to town. Wisdom for those in authority, whether or not you liked them or voted for them, absolutely immaterial. And remember, Paul's tutorial to his student Timothy comes with a promise. You and I then get to lead quiet and godly lives. So there you go. I just added a few things to your prayer list. When we come back, we're going to go down a musical memory lane. This is going to be good conversation. No headlines, just good memories. Back after this.

0: Good afternoon. It's John Hemmer. Let me ask you a question. Have you ever attended Founders Week here on the campus of Moody Bible Institute? 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
4: When Tory Johnson offered me a radio program called Songs in the Night, my little board of deacons was strongly opposed to it, but somehow we were able to overcome the objections. And then we thought about the program, and I knew of one man that I heard on the radio and wondered if we could ever, I didn't think we could ever get him, but I was going to attempt it anyway. So I came in, it took in those days nearly an hour to get from there. You came up Ogden Avenue into Chicago. And I came in, and he was in these studios conferring with, or I've forgotten now exactly what he was doing, but I knew that there were two or three people sitting out here. And I always tease him. I had to get through all of his secretaries to get to him. And he always groans over that. But I got in here somehow and shook his hand and introduced myself and told him what I would like. And he's always reluctant to say no. You know, you can, Bev is such a quiet and gentle soul.
5: He is.
4: And when I told him what I thought he could do for the program and for our little community, he finally said, all right, I'll come next Sunday night. So he and his wife came, and they came every Sunday night after that. And then we became very close friends, and I told him when the time came that I felt I was going into other work and evangelism, I said, why don't you come and go with me? And so he did, and he's been with me ever since.
3: That is church history. It's even more importantly, Moody Bible Institute and Moody Radio history. It's a conversation from 1997. And since we're celebrating 100 years, thanking the Lord for 100 years at Moody Radio to be able to proclaim this gospel that changes everything, that's just a moment, a magical, musical, memorable moment. And somebody knows something about those moments is Phil Shepherd. He served in a number of roles over his 35 years with Moody Radio. So when he started out, he came as an announcer, and then he found his calling in technical operations, and then he served in that capacity for 35 years as the national operations manager. Then he retired in 2020, found a new calling with Moody Publishers, Scriptures, authoring Approaching the Almighty Toward a More Perfect Faith, and now has co-authored the book This is Moody Radio, 100 Years of Proclaiming the Gospel. And Phil, you have been immersed up to your eyeballs in Moody history for the longest time now, just putting this book together. When we aired that clip, that was Wayne Shepherd interviewing Billy Graham, talking about wanting to procure George Beverly Shea to be the host of this program that was going to air on Moody Radio. Wasn't sure he could get him. It makes us all laugh because, of course, Billy Graham without Beverly Shea is, well, it's like salt without pepper. We just can't think of the two together, right? So what goes through your mind when you're hearing that?
5: Well, I just think, and thanks for having me on your program today. I just think of a moment in 1943 where God brought these two guys together. And they were together for 60 years ministering. Mm-hmm. In fact, Dr. Graham often said that he couldn't think of coming to the pulpit without first hearing Bev sing a song. And in fact, one of the last things in the very last year of his life, I sent his family some recordings that I found of Bev from 1944-45 when they first got together, and they were going to play them for Dr. Graham and hope that they would, you know, that he would minister to him. But there was such appreciation between the two.
3: Wow. And of course, this program, tell me about the program itself with George Beverly Shea. When did it air? How long was it on the air? Because pretty soon he'd have to pack his bags and travel with Dr. Graham.
5: Well, that's true. In 1943, Torrey Johnson, with the Midwest Bible Church, had started a program on Sunday evening on a local station called Songs in the Night. But it was running into conflict with his schedule. Active conference speaker. I mean, he was one of the guys, he's the one who started Youth for Christ International. And so he offered it to a young pastor from Wheaton, that was studying at Wheaton College, who had just graduated, and he gave him this program. And so that was the problem. He received this program, Songs in the Night, that aired on WCFL every Sunday night at 10:15. And he thought if he had somebody that would sing on the program, more people would listen. And sure enough, and what was cute about that, Bev would, in Bev's side of telling the story, he asked Billy Graham. He said, "Do I have to preach any?" and Billy told him, "No, I don't think so." And of course, he agreed. But
3: wow.
5: Yeah, so that program aired from 1943, and eventually it came under the auspices of Moody Memorial Church in Chicago. Warren Wiersbe was a host of it, George Sweeting for many years, Erwin Lutzer for 36 years, as he was the pastor, the longest-serving pastor at Moody Church. And, but that's where it started in 1943, right in the midst of World War II.
3: Phil, there's history within history within history in the story that you're telling. So let me unpack this some more because it's too rich. So you think, there are people listening to us right now for whom there is zero point of reference about somebody singing live on radio. Right. So the idea of when Beverly Shea asked that question about wanting to sing on the radio, or they thought that would be a great way to get people to come closer to their radio and be more involved. This was actually somebody standing up and singing in front of a microphone. Were there tech challenges to do something like that?
5: Oh, undoubtedly. Bev came to the Moody Bible Institute in the fall of 1938 as they were trying to complete the construction of the new Tower Studios, otherwise known as Crowell Hall. And so he worked in the business office for a few months. And then when they opened up the studios, they were completed. He started singing, and he had a daily program called Hymns from the Chapel. So he was experienced at singing on the radio. But yes, the microphones were in front of him. And boy, was he nervous. He was so afraid at times, but he sang because he loved the Lord.
3: Well, out of the abundance of the heart, the mouth sings in his case. I'm glad I have more time with you, Phil, because I want to go through a couple of more memories. Phil Shepherd is with us. It's a fabulous book, by the way. It's very unusual for a broadcast entity to go on for 100 years, but we have a supernatural God who, in his mercy and grace, has allowed Moody to proclaim this message for 100 years in all of its forms, whether it's spoken or whether it's sung. So you want to pick up a copy of Phil's book. This is Moody Radio, 100 Years of Proclaiming the Gospel. Back after this.
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14: I was traveling with Bob Jones Quartet, college quartet with Dr. Bob Jones Jr. then, and we had some meetings in Chicago area, and we had a program on Moody, and we were there, and Bev was the announcer. And, of course, my mother, years before, had given me a copy of I'd Rather Have Jesus as I went off to college, and she said, son, you ought to memorize these words. Memorize the song and sing it. And someday you may have an opportunity to meet Bev Shea. And then it'll mean all the more to you. Well, I did have that opportunity on that afternoon at the studio right there where you are now.
15: Ah, bless you.
14: And I just looked at Bev standing there doing the announcing. And, boy, my heart was jumping, and I thought, here I am, just a college I was a junior at college then, and I'm looking at the man that I had come to know and love through the music. And
15: now, friend, let me ask you, Cliff, I want to tell the folks who are listening in, that's Cliff Barrows.
16: Yeah.
15: That's his spirit.
16: Yeah.
15: Always giving you encouragement.
3: Since we were talking about Billy Graham and George Beverly Shea, just to continue in that vein, that was Bev Shea interviewing Cliff Barrows and how the two of them met. Just another Moody memory here. And there are so many of them that you can read about in the book that Phil Shepard co-authored called This is Moody Radio, 100 Years Proclaiming the Gospel. And Phil knows a thing or two about Moody Radio because for 35 years, he was the National Operations Manager. I want to put one more audio clip in here because these are so precious. This is John Peterson. If you know anything about church music, you know that this was a man whose music just resonated throughout the church. And he actually has a tie-in to Moody Radio. I want you to hear this. It's a very powerful story about a hymn most of us to this day still know the words to. Have a listen.
16: I thought back to my childhood days. I was carried back to the time in my own family when I saw members of my family come to Christ one by one. And I saw this marvelous transformation from darkness to light, and all that that happened with some of my older brothers and sisters as well. And then somehow, in all the swirling thoughts, I was carried back to the war days, and I remembered my hump flying days and all the wonder of God's handiwork there. And then his ability to keep me in times of danger. I remembered that night in the storm when we were lost. And out of all of these varied experiences that the Lord was bringing across my mind that day in a classroom right here at Moody Bible Institute, there emerged one central thought. Suddenly it occurred to me there was a reason why the Lord, the Holy Spirit, was bringing these things to mind. He was going to give me a song. Out of all of these experiences, I recognized that in all of God's dealings, there is the element of the miraculous. Our God works that way. He is a miracle-working God. And the idea for a song came to me as I sat there in the classroom. And before the class was over, I had thought out the chorus. And right after class, I slipped over to the music building here, and I found an empty room. I think the piano was in tune, but it wasn't in too good a shape. And there I wrote a song that went like this. My Father is omnipotent, and that you can't deny. A God of might and miracles, 'tis written in the sky. It took a miracle to put the stars in place. It took a miracle to hang the world in space. But when he saved my soul, cleansed and made me whole, it took a miracle of love and grace.
3: And you hear that amen in the crowd. He was speaking at Founders Week. Phil, I get teary-eyed hearing this because this man has been in glory now for two decades. But did he ever leave an indelible mark on the heart of the church? And again, this is history within history, tied in the fact that he also went to Moody Bible Institute. Talk to me about this.
5: He did. Post-World War II, he came to Moody, graduated in the late 40s, actually worked on staff at WMBI as a staff musician until 1955. He and Gil Mead used to do a program called Familiar Hymns, and he would play a steel guitar, which sounds kind of like a Hawaiian guitar, and Gil would be on the organ, and just wonderful music. You know, John went on to write a few other consequential songs like Over the Sunset Mountains. Mm-hmm. Heaven came down and glory filled my soul. Springs of living water, surely goodness and mercy, oh glorious love. He wrote over 1,000 songs and over 35 cantatas. And when he left Moody, he went to become the president and editor-in-chief of Singspiration, which published music for many people. And he put together Great Hymns of the Faith in 1961, a prolific composer. And I put a post on my Facebook pages, and I had almost 70,000 views. No other posts have come close to what John W. Peterson, with a simple photo of him, did. He broke the internet. How's that? My internet. Very low numbers in comparison.
3: You know, I was thinking when you talked about Singspiration, when I was a child growing up, and this will date me happily, our Sunday evening services were called Singspirations. And as you were ticking off those hymns, I was thinking how many of those were just routinely sung. It was in the DNA of our worship service. I can't tell you the indelible mark that John's songs left in my heart. And I know I'm not the only one who can say that John's music helped to draw me closer to the heart of my Savior. And again, to know that there's a Moody Radio connection, but a Moody Bible Institute connection there too.
5: It is. Do I have a moment just to read something here? I'll do it real quick.
3: Thank you.
5: And this is with him in mind. We dedicated this book to those who went before us. We stand on their shoulders of those who preceded us, announcers, musicians, actors, administrators, and we dedicated the pages of these books with the opening words from WMBI's first night, "I want you to know him."
3: Wow. And Lord willing, and should he tarry, and he gives us 100 more years still, just imagine the stories they'll tell from now. But here's what we know. The message will be consistent. Phil, thank you for your yeoman's efforts on getting the history out there for all of us to enjoy. The book is called This is Moody Radio, 100 Years of Proclaiming the Gospel. It's fabulous. Blessings to you, Phil. Back after this.
0: You are listening to Moody Radio. Good afternoon. It's John Hemmer. Isn't that an amazing feeling when you wake up, when you're sleeping, and you are just convinced that it's time to wake up, and you have that just that dread. It's like, oh, I'm still tired. I don't want to start my day yet. And then you look at your phone, and you realize you have like 2.5 hours left to sleep. It's like, yes, thank you, Lord. This is such a great little blessing. Here's the thing, all right? On that cruise ship, if you want to wake up at a specific time, you can. If you want to sleep in, you can. It's completely up to you because you are on vacation. You will be on that Moody Radio Alaskan cruise. Now, thanks to C.H. Hansen, you can book that cabin today. Do not wait. It's going to be an amazing experience. 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
3: 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One of the many, and there are many things I love about Karen Cavell, is her love of people. It's infectious, and it becomes evident that she loves Jesus in the way in which she loves people. And so God called her to a very unique mission field. That's what she really is at heart. She's a missionary, but she has a ministry where she uses the creative arts, and she's got all of the credentials you need to be able to move and have influence and contact and relationships in that atmosphere. So she herself is the co-founder, a co-producer and co-founder of JC Productions. I'll let you figure out what JC wink wink stands for. That is an independent TV and music company. She has extensive experience producing TV specials and documentaries and kids program. She's a member of the Producers Guild of America. You just don't go online and fill out that information. There are a whole bunch of things that get you the ability to even apply to that. And she's a board member of the Biola University Entertainment Task Force. But God moved in her heart to get people to start praying, because she understood very early on that, contrary to popular opinion, the great influencers in this country don't live in my neck of the woods here in Washington, D.C. They're down the street in her neighborhood in Hollywood. In fact, Barnum made this very clear in his book, The Second Coming of the Church, where he wrote that we get more of our values from the Cineplex on Saturday night than we do from the church on Sunday morning. So Karen is involved in a very, very crucial ministry, praying for those whom God has gifted in the creative arts. And why wouldn't he? He is the great creator. Wouldn't a creative father make some of his children very creative? So whether it's writing a story or lighting or makeup or whatever the part of the creative arts require, he puts his children there. Now, it's a hostile world there, because it's about the exaltation of self, because it's self-expression. So it can be very tough to remain faithful and to not listen to the temptations and the siren's cry. Hat tip to Homer, but we won't get into that right now in the Odyssey. Rather, these are Christians who want to keep on their eyes on Jesus, and it isn't very easy to do that. Then they work themselves in a mission field with people who think that everything that matters most is how many zeros is in their paycheck or whether or not they get one of those golden statues. And so Karen has been a magnificent teacher to people literally all around the world that we need to be praying for Hollywood as Nineveh and not castigating as Sodom and Gomorrah. And I'm so grateful that she is in this ministry. And I talk with her on a regular basis in the hopes, and here's my clear, transparent agenda, that you will become a part of her global prayer network. That's what this is all about, praying, praying, praying for this ministry. This ministry, who, thanks be to God, has been around now for about a quarter of a century. So with that all said, Karen, we have so much to talk about. Can we just talk about this gala event that's coming up? I love the Gatsby theme. Tell me why you chose it.
1: Thanks, Janet. So great to be on. We wanted to celebrate old Hollywood. We wanted to celebrate the community that we've been praying for and living in and ministering to for 25 years. And we thought, what a greater way than to go back to the Charleston and the beauty of the 20s and use that as our platform. So we have a gorgeous ballroom called the Cicada Club in downtown LA, which is completely Art Deco, 20s, Great Gatsby. We are sending out how to do different dances that night beforehand so people can learn and join us in dancing. And we are just celebrating old Hollywood.
3: Wow, how exciting. And celebrating 25 years. As somebody in whose heart this idea was birthed, Karen, what do you think, looking back, what would you say to yourself 25 years ago when you were starting this ministry?
1: Well, I would say, first of all, get ready, Karen. It's going to take way longer than you thought it would to get people to pray. That was the first thought. And secondly, that when God wants to move, we can't stop him. That I've just seen in about the last 5 or 6 years, doors opening that I had been praying about, knocking on, waiting for, and then God just said, you know what? This is the time of fruit. And he's connecting us with people. He's bringing in visionaries and prayers and opportunities. And our 25 years of celebration is not only to talk about all that God has done in the past 25 years in Hollywood, but what we are praying for him to continue to do in the next 25 years.
3: Oh, amen.
1: And so that's the purpose of this.
3: You know, Karen, I know that I'm asking you a tough question because there's no definitive, there's no objective metric on this. But I'm wondering, because yours is a prayer ministry and people have been praying for and in the industry for now a quarter of a century. There was a time, and you know this better than anybody, that we had many private, precious brothers and sisters who kept their Christianity to themselves. They knew it was a hostile territory. They knew that it could cost them work. They knew that the atheistic, animistic, humanistic aspects of someone who had power could keep them from getting a role, a job, an opportunity. But there's been something, and I bet I would get an amen from people listening all across the country, that there are now more people who are in that business who have been open about their faith, it seems to me, than ever before. That's just my two cents from the peanut gallery, but I'm looking at cause and effect. Do you think there's a possibility that because more people are praying for and through the Hollywood Prayer Network, that it's emboldening so many of our brothers and sisters to say, I am his and he is mine?
1: Oh, absolutely. And that's the amazing positive side of corporate connection. You know, you can have mass hysteria where people pick up a horrible idea and they just run with it and they won't let go. But you can also get empowered and get a vision for good things and say, wait a minute, I can do that too. Or I feel that as well. I just had a young lady today come to my office. She said, I've been waiting 7 years to talk to you because seven years ago you spoke to my college class and you said what was in my heart that I had heard nobody else say, and it made me realize I could actually be a professional and a missionary in Hollywood. Mm-hmm. And that makes me think what you're saying right now. It was because I said something. Somebody showed up. And the more of us that do that, the more of us that talk about what can happen in God's economy, in God's kingdom, and someone else hears it, they'll get excited and believe it's possible as well. Mm-hmm. So it's so important for us to grow as a community, to be open and bold about our faith, and to expect that that's going to empower and encourage others.
3: Yeah. Amen and amen. Well, Karen, that's why I love your ministry, and that's why I'm so grateful we get to talk on a regular basis. I also love the pragmatics of what you do. And in these bi-monthly call sheets, and that's wonderfully creative, not surprising because Karen's one of those unbelievably creative people. A call sheet is when you get the word that you have to show up on set that day. If they're not filming your scene, you don't have to show up. They're working on your scene, you're on the call sheet. You're going to have to be there. Well, I love this because the implied through Karen's call sheets is show up. You're required that day. And that's what she's asking us to do when we pray. Show up and pray because we're required to do that. And I think it's important also for understand that God doesn't draw a circle around Hollywood and say, my spirit is everywhere but here. It's exactly the opposite. He puts his people everywhere. Even, and this was your first praise at the top of the most recent prayer call sheet, was that there was a man who retired from NBC News who was an Hollywood Prayer Network member and a friend. Tell me and tell our listeners about Ted Chen.
1: Oh, Ted is amazing. He was a faithful ambassador of Christ at NBC as an on-camera anchor for decades. And he was known for being the one who gathered people, who would encourage people, who would love people. He had the most unbelievable reputation because he put the people above his job. And then what God did was continue to open up more opportunities in his job because he reached out to the people. So after a full career, he said, I'm not done yet, but what I can do is take the experience and love the people I've gotten to know along the way, and I want to do a ministry to empower and encourage men. He has a heart for men to get married. He got married quite late, and it was hard for him for decades. He wanted to be married so much. And he wants men to take leadership as Christians. So he has committed the next season of his life to pour into creative men, to be in Hollywood with the experience he's got, to say to younger men, you can do it, let me help you, here's how we can take steps together. And it's incredible.
3: Wow. Again, these stories are so profound because I think it shatters our stereotypes and mythology and our lack of biblical wisdom about the character and sovereignty of God. So here's Ted, who sits on that side of the camera so the world can see him, and he moves from NBC News to ministry. Raise your hand if that was your journey, okay? So the unique aspect of that can

0: that he can draw in people and ask them questions and make it powerful. So part of his ministry is this new podcast he's launching, and it just makes perfect sense to take the same gifts, same talents, same passion, but now do it specifically for God's kingdom.
1: Amen and amen. So let me, as we come up to a break, let me just encourage those of you within our listening audience whom God has made creative. You know, we have that in our family, by the way, and I've often shared that my son got his master's degree in film from Chapman University. So I really appreciate this ministry tremendously, because what do you do with a child who's creative? The first thing you do is you say, how are you going to pay the rent? Every parent says that, so sure. But then you realize that God opens the doors of opportunity, and that they can use the creative gifts that God has given them to tell a story or write a song or just be a Christian witness in the makeup room. So I want you to join this global prayer network. It's hollywoodprayernetwork.org. 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God loves you. God has a place for you. And you need to be encouraged by becoming a part of this global prayer ministry. And you need to know that people are praying for people just like you. HollywoodPrayerNetwork.org, HollywoodPrayerNetwork.org, and sign up, please, to get the call sheets. They're so eye-opening and encouraging. More with Karen right after this.
2: Good afternoon. It's John Hemmer. So excited that we are celebrating 100 years of ministry. 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That timeline is so cool. All glory to God for everything he has done for us, what he continues to do. And thank you for being a part of the Moody Radio listening family.
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5: One stormy evening in a village near Tabora, Tanzania, Juma sat alone in his mud brick house while rain hammered the tin roof. 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
1: 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I want to give you that website again, because if you are one of those wonderfully creative people, you need to know about this ministry. And if you believe in the power of prayer and you're feeling led to pray for people in the most influential group in this country, maybe in the world, then I want you to become a part of the Hollywood Prayer Network. By the way, just as a reference also, I love to put out good materials. Karen's authored the book, Hollywood, Jesus, and You, 365 Days for Growing Your

0: faith and praying for Hollywood. That's a very pragmatic way to do exactly what we were talking about. So let me go back to some of the other stories that you highlighted. Tell my friends the story of Alex Reed. This is an amazing, you talk about people who live in darkness have seen a great light. Talk to me about her.
1: Oh, it's so interesting. And the fact is, because these people become influencers, they're part of the arts and entertainment world.
0: Right.
1: So Alex Reed, an intensely dark tarot card reader, was building up quite a following as an influencer on TikTok. And she had a wild and crazy, and I don't even know all the details, conversion to Jesus. And suddenly she got just passionate about wanting to tell her followers about what has completely changed her life. And they cut her off. They said horrible things about her. They deleted her. Her following was shrinking. And you know what it did? It made her realize, wow, what I did was right. And look at what the spiritual battle is.
0: Mm-hmm.
1: People
0: wow.
1: in the darkness do not want the light. So it literally gave her even more impetus to start speaking out boldly about her faith in Jesus. And she's not worried now about the people she's losing. She's excited about the people who she's reaching.
0: Amen.
1: Isn't that amazing?
0: It's. But again, does it not underscore the power of the gospel that changes everyone and everything? And how, despite the fact that she was being cut off, and you can just hear the demons howl because they lost one of their agents, and that she no longer is playing for that team. And in fact, she was affirmed, which I love that part of her story, that she was absolutely doing the right thing. And may God open wide the doors of opportunity for her to talk about being in darkness and going into light. And for the record, who would ever want to go back into darkness when now you've gone from living in this black world to living in technicolor in your relationship with Jesus Christ? So what a powerful story for her. So Alex Reed is her name. If you got the call sheet, there's a click to read a longer story. These are all of the benefits of signing up. So I hope you'll do it. HollywoodPrayerNetwork.org. I want to touch back on a newsletter that was previous to this one. And that was, I love the fact that you showcase Jacob Collier. Now, music is my background, so I'm also in one of those creative backgrounds. This is a man who has perfect pitch. I don't think there's an instrument he touches he can't play. And to show, I mean, to me, he reminds me of a young Mozart. No exaggeration. I think he's that gifted.
1: I believe you. Yes.
0: And when you see him do a live concert, one of the most outstanding things he does is he turns around and he turns the entire audience into a chorus, and he'll give them certain tones to sing, and they follow the rising or the falling of his hand to see if they should go up or down on the pitch. It's all ad-libbed. It's all superb. He plays with the dynamics. It is, I get goosebumps just talking about it. He is just overflowing with giftedness. And there are sometimes when I listen to his songs when I think, is there a deeper question he's asking in some of those? And it always makes me intrigued to see where he's going. So tell me why you included him.
1: Well, first of all, because of that, he is absolutely brilliant. He is today's Beethoven. And he's not even as known as I would expect him to be for the unbelievable talent that he's got. But he also has this way of hearing sounds that we do not hear on this earth.
0: Yes. Mm-hmm.
1: He hears harmonies that we are unable to hear. And as Jim and I, who obviously is a musician, as we read about what goes on in heaven, the colors you see, the music you hear, we think, you know what? We think Jacob is hearing music from heaven that we can't hear down here.
0: Wow.
1: We think he has got some gift of touching into the eternal and the supernatural, because he can bring things out of a normal audience that you would say, why would they have talent? But you are so right. Every time he turns to the audience and gets them to sing, isn't it gorgeous?
0: Oh, it's amazing.
1: It's heavenly sounds. It's amazing. And the way they follow him. So I believe he's got a touch of heaven in him, and he doesn't even know it yet, but I pray that he will. And I want people to recognize the talent he has, but to more than that, recognize it's from God, and God is using it for something. And I don't know the whole story yet, but I'm praying.
0: But you want a front row seat to this. So you want to be praying for Jacob Collier. And again, I love what you said about the use of chords, ninths and augmented chords and things where you think, oh, that's an interval I never would have thought of. And yet it works. Remember, I think about this often, Karen, that music wasn't discovered. It is. C is C.
1: Yes.
0: D minor is D minor. You don't have to make that up. Somebody didn't invent it. God put music in the spheres, and then we discovered it. So there's something, and I liked what you said before, there's something very supernatural about music. music. Look, Solomon picked the musicians before the warriors when he was putting the temple together, and there is going to be a heavenly choir. So I'm so thankful. And thank you, Lord, for quieting me with your singing, as you tell me in Zechariah. So all of that stuff, I think, comes together. Quick last word. Tell us why you asked us to pray for Danny Glover, and I'm so glad you did.
1: Oh, Danny Glover is such a man of just, he has impacted so many people in this world. I actually worked with him on a project, and I just saw God's love all the way through him. And he is now struggling with Alzheimer's. And I want people who know they had an impact on the world to feel the power of God. And so that's why I ask people to pray for him. He's not going to perform anymore, but he has impacted the world with his talent. And I want him to find Jesus in a way that is beyond anything he could ever imagine through what he thinks it probably is a horrible thing. But as he gets older, if he can find Jesus, he will end well.
0: Yeah, so good. And then you remembered Sam Neill is an actor and asked us to pray for his family. I mean, it's your prayer requests literally come from the headlines. As I say, we're always interested in what's going on in the, quote, entertainment industry. Well, the fields are ripe for harvest there. There are all kinds of prayer requests. There are all kinds of praise reports that very often are not going to be reported on the Alphabet Soup Network. But, boy, Karen is right there and tells us. So, Karen, first of all, congratulations on 25 years. And if the Lord should tarry, may he give you 25 more fruitful years. And thank you on a very personal level for these call sheets. They impact me personally, and I'm just one of his dumb little sheep where I really need some direction for specificity in prayer, and your call sheets help me to do just exactly that. So I want to give that website again, hollywoodprayernetwork.org, hollywoodprayernetwork.org. I know that we're going from Guam to the Cayman Islands. I know that there are prayer warriors who believe in the fervent prayers of a righteous man, so I want you to be a part of this global prayer team. There are people all over the world who pray through the Hollywood Prayer Network. You might be one of those. And if you are creative, do not feel cast out or discouraged or living outside the margins because you've got this gift and you're not sure how you use it and honor God. That's what the Hollywood Prayer Network is all about. So check them out because I think there's a place. Oh, wait, I checked. Yeah, there is a reservation with your name on it. So get a hold of them. HollywoodPrayerNetwork.org. Karen, thank you. I love you in the Lord. Give my best to Jim. By the way, Jim that she talked about is her husband, a superb musician. So you can imagine how fabulous that marriage is. We'll see you next time, friends, on In the Market with Janet Marshall.
2: You are listening to Moody Radio. Good afternoon. It's John Hemmer. It is never fun when we have these moments where we actually realize it's like, yeah, you know what? I'm not 25 anymore. I'm getting old. You know, over the weekend, my kids are playing this video game. It's this cheap video game. And the way the game is designed, it's one of those games where you are looking down on the game, like Frogger or Legend of Zelda or like Gauntlet. You know what I'm talking about? It's like that. So I'm trying to play with them, and I seriously couldn't understand what was even going on. I couldn't see my own player, and I'm like, guys, I'm getting a headache. I can't do this. Everything is too, like, crazy. And my son is like, Dad, what's wrong with you? I'm like, can we just play Galaga instead? In the Market, Hour 2 is next.
3: This is Bible Q&A with John MacArthur. Denny Nugent here with today's question. It's from Colossians 2:8, where the Apostle Paul warns the church at Colossae not to be, quote, taken captive through philosophy and empty deception according to the tradition of men. Now, John, all of us have traditions. Many are harmless. So what exactly is Paul talking about here?
4: Paul is not talking about traditions that are merely customs, habits that have been passed down from generation to generation through a culture, or in some cases, family tradition. We talk about family tradition being a wonderful thing. We have in our own family traditions that we have done, passed down from our parents to myself and my wife and passed on to our kids and now passed down to grandchildren. We're not talking about that. We're not talking about good, kind of wholesome, memorialized traditions that belong to the history of families and cultures. When we talk about tradition, we're really talking about religion that is humanly designed. We're talking about traditional religious viewpoints. The kind of things that are also identified as the elementary principles of the world. the immature ideologies, philosophies, and psychologies that are part of the satanic and human system invented by demons or by men. They are the philosophies and empty deceptions that Paul warns about. So, caught up in that idea of tradition, the tradition of men, is all that is outside the revelation of God. To borrow the words of Paul to the Corinthians, any idea raised up against the knowledge of God, that's a tradition to be avoided.
3: 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If you'd like more in-depth teaching from Colossians, visit us at MacArthurCommentaries.com.
5: 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You thought the problem was your calendar, your marriage, your job. In reality, it's this unresolved guilt. Don't indulge it. Don't drown in the bilge of your own condemnation. What you did was not good, but your God is good, and He will forgive you. He's ready to write a new chapter in your life. Say with Paul, forgetting the past and looking forward to what lies ahead, I strain to reach the end of the race and receive the prize for which God is calling us. Your salvation has nothing to do with your work and everything to do with the finished work of Christ on the cross. Rejoice in the Lord's mercy. 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
6: Your Midi Radio weather forecast. Could see a few isolated showers or thunderstorms early, and overnight low will drop down to near 75 degrees. Isolated showers, a few storms on Tuesday. A high will be in the low 90s, a heat index in the low 100s. Wednesday, a decent chance of showers and storms, a high near 90. Isolated showers and storms Thursday, mid to upper 80s. And we may see a hit or miss shower or storm for Friday, a high into the upper 80s. Saturday, scattered rain and thunder, mid to upper 80s. I'm Staff Meteorologist Sally Russell for 88.9 Moody Radio.
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0: Have you ever been close enough to see one of those fighter jets go overhead? We here in the Mid-Atlantic see it all the time when they're running maneuvers because we've got a bunch of bases up and down the East Coast. And if it doesn't give you goosebumps, it's because you're asleep. Welcome to In the Market with Janet Parshall. Okay, strap on your seatbelt, put on your helmet. We're going to see how many G's we can get this hour because we're going to talk to a man who loved flying. In fact, Philip Cochran retired from the U.S. Air Force in 2013 as a lieutenant colonel after more than two decades as an F-16 fighter pilot and instructor. Ever seen those planes? Wow. He flying operational missions in Japan and then training pilots in Arizona and Oklahoma. So if that weren't a full career in and of itself, along with his military service, he decided he'd also be a pastor. So he did that for 23 years and put together a whole bunch of devotionals that were included, not all, but many of them, about 40, in a new book that he's written called Speed of Sound, Lessons Learned at the Speed of Sound, A Fighter Pilot's Lessons on Faith, Disciple, and Trust. By the way, married at 18, he and his wife, God bless them, with seven children, by the way. And I think this is a brilliant conversation because he saw it immediately. The rest of us will learn it better during the course of this hour's conversation, that there really is an intersection between aviation ministry and family life. And the things that he learned in the cockpit are also lessons we can learn in our journey as well. So pull up a chair, make yourself comfortable. And I'm so glad we get to spend the hour with Colonel Phil Cochran. Colonel, first and foremost, on behalf of everyone listening from Guam to the Cayman Islands, thank you, sir, for your service to our country. Thank you for also training pilots along the way as well. You are quiet sermons that leave an indelible mark and keep us safe at night. Every time they're doing maneuvers over the Atlantic here on the East Coast, I'm always grateful for people who are running. It's Saturday morning, it's Sunday night. Most of us are out tending our yards, pulling our weeds, and they're being trained to defend us. So thank you, sir, on behalf of all of my listeners.
1: Wow, Janet, what a fantastic introduction, and thank you so much for having me on your show.
0: It is an honor, but sir, I want to get to know you because, oh boy, what an interesting career. First of all, tell me about your love of flying. You know, I'm going to tell you, I'm going to appeal to your pastor's heart right now, Phil. The Bible says, lo, I am with you always. Why did you want to fly?
1: My father was a fighter pilot in World War II. He flew the Corsair and the Marines in the South Pacific, and so I grew up with aviation in my blood. I was always drawing airplanes. You look at pictures of me as a little boy, I was either drawing an airplane, folding an airplane, building an airplane, or dreaming of airplanes. So I had it in my blood. He passed away when I was three. I experienced firsthand the truth of the scripture that said God is a father to the fatherless. Mm. But that love for aviation remained with me. And after I was married, even my wife, bless her, encouraged me to go ahead and seek my dream and become, and my whole dream was to fly the F-16. And God, in his providence and in his great mercy, saw me through that dream.
0: Wow. So with pinpoint specificity, you specifically wanted the F-16.
1: Yes. Isn't that amazing? I was, I'd been married. I had a business, and I was still young enough to go to university and get my degrees and join the Air Force. And I did it all from the very beginning with the idea that the F-16 was the plane I wanted to fly. And I look back on that and the wickets that I had to go through and the odds of that happening, now just seem amazing to me that it actually came to pass.
0: Wow. So let me, this journey is fascinating. So you marry at 18, which is young, but did you get the degrees and then make the choice to go into the military, or did you enter into a military academy?
1: No, I didn't go to the academy. I actually had a computer business, and I am almost embarrassed to say this, but went to see the movie Top Gun in 1986. I had taken a little diversion from wanting to be a fighter pilot into this computer business, and walked out of that movie, and I looked at my wife and said, I have always wanted to be a fighter pilot. And she goes, well, you better get started. So I had to go to, like I said, university, get my degrees. I had to get a recruiter, get accepted specifically to fly, and then get that approved. I went to officer training school, and in officer training school, I was accepted into one of the elite pilot training bases in the Air Force, Euro-NATO Joint Jet Pilot Training, where we actually go through pilot training and train with other NATO nations. And that program at the time, everybody who completed it, because it was a more intense program, more check rides, things like that, more geared towards being a fighter pilot, that if you passed that program, you actually graduated with a fighter cockpit. And so it was kind of an amazing set of steps that the Lord laid out in front of me.
0: No, you know,
1: he says, yeah, it was pretty awesome.
0: Well, unbelievable. So I'm this is probably a stupid question, but I'm guessing the first plane you ever flew was not an F-16. Do you pop into a Cessna Piper Cub first before you move your way up to the F-16?
1: Right. Well, since I knew I wanted to be a fighter pilot, when I went to university, I went to an aviation college and got all my civilian ratings, even up to airline transport pilot ratings. So I could have gone to the airlines after I retired, but still had a house full of kids and didn't decide that was the, decided that wasn't really the path I wanted to take. So anyways, I had all my civilian ratings, even a glider pilot rating, and then went into the military and flew the T-37 at the time. Which people either loved or hated. I hated it. It was a jet that I did not like flying a whole lot, but it was the first trainer that we went through. And then the T-38, which is the advanced flight trainer in the Air Force. And then from there on through the other wickets to the F-16.
0: So is it safe, Colonel, to call you a Top Gun then?
1: Well, that would be Navy. The Top Gun movie was so cheesy. After you become a fighter pilot, you realize just how it was so motivational as you're trying to go become one. I mean, everybody at that time was referring to the movie and everything like that. But after the fact, it becomes just so cheesy. The second movie is better. I will give it that. The second movie is a lot better. But the first one was not something I was going to emulate.
0: Wow. Okay, so then in the midst of all of this, somebody's got to make a movie of your life. I think that's absolutely fascinating. But then the pastoral part of this story, I mean, boy, talk about one of these things is not like the other. How does that work? So I want to hear that part of your story. I am so thankful that you're giving me 1 hour of your time, Phil, because I have over an hour's worth of questions, and I love the book. It's called Lessons Learned at the Speed of Sound, A Fighter Pilot's Lessons on Faith, Discipline, and Trust. More after this.
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0: 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We get to spend the hour with Colonel Phil Cochran. He's retired now from the U.S. Air Force, did that in 2013. But he not only was an F-16 fighter pilot, he was an instructor as well, and he flew operational missions in Japan and trained pilots in Arizona and Oklahoma. And in addition to all of that, was a pastor for almost 30 years. He put a bunch of his devotionals together in a book called Lessons Learned at the Speed of Sound, A Fighter Pilot's Lessons on Faith, Discipline, and Trust. So in this absolutely fabulous story of your life so far, Phil, how does becoming a pastor fit into all of this? And where is that in the chronology of being a dad of seven and a fighter pilot and an instructor?
1: Yeah, I frequently would say God has a sense of humor, and he definitely knows your path more than you do and more than you can see, certainly. And I, late in my career, as I was a full-time reservist at Vance Air Force Base, being an instructor pilot in the T-38, where it's a little more of a normal job. You get up in the morning, go to work, do the same thing every day, train student pilots, trying to keep them from killing you every day, and then come home. I actually branched out into pastoral ministry at that point as well, and I was able to be bivocational as a pastor and a T-38 instructor pilot at Vance Air Force Base at that time. And,
0: wow. No, please keep going.
1: Well, I was going to say, and that's where these devotionals kind of entered the arena. As I taught through the Word of God to my congregation, I realized that I was constantly pulling back from analogies of things I learned being a fighter pilot, things I learned being an aviator, and things just about aviation in general that applied so much to the Word of God and to its truth. And you would think that it would go over the heads of the congregants as you're teaching on that. But what I found was I had men and women and young men and young women coming up to me and saying, I really love the analogies. It hammers them into my mind, hammers the truth into my mind. I'm able to recall it during the week, and it just makes it so much more real. And so it was those my congregation that encouraged me to write down these devotionals and my analogies and put them into devotionals and such. And about a year ago, my son-in-law developed cancer. And he's 28, and these were always very meaningful to him. And so I decided that I needed to get them composed into a book format that he could refer to and study, and that could be an encouragement as he battles the fight of his life.
0: Well, and there's so many references to being a ready warrior out the book. I'm sure that just spoke to his heart in the midst of his battle as well. When you were actually doing the flying and the instructing, and you hadn't stepped into full-time ministry because you did serve as the pastor of Covenant Grace Church in Perkins, Oklahoma from 2002 to 2025. That's a long time. It makes sense that you were in Oklahoma because that's one of the places where you were training. Were you ever in the process of, especially when you're up there and hitting Mach speed, did you think about those devotionals as you were flying, or these things that the Lord gave you after the fact and you looked back on where he had taken you and what he taught you?
1: It was truly after the fact, I have about 184 that I've written. There are new ones coming to me all the time, and it was truly as I study the Word of God, as I read the Word of God, and as I prepare to teach the Word of God, the analogies just come to my mind. And, you know, I've often wondered, you know, why is it that aviation seems to speak so well to the truth of God's Word? And I think it comes down to that as a fighter pilot, I had to abide by God's physical laws. I couldn't deny gravity. I mean, it's there. So I had to, if I was going to be a successful fighter pilot, I had to successfully obey and navigate God's physical laws. And God has spiritual laws that are in his Word. And as a Christian, we have to successfully navigate. We have to obey God's spiritual laws. And it's the same God that wrote both of those into existence. And someone once said, all truth is God's truth. And so, you know, anytime we find something true, if you find the source of that truth, it's always going to come back to God. And so I think that's why it works so well.
0: Well, you were just giving an example right there, and I thought, first of all, the joke bombed, but I said, lo, I am with you always. He doesn't say, hi, I'm with you always. And I thought, oh, good, there's my spiritual excuse to never have to get on an airplane. I mean, some of us do not relish it by any stretch of the imagination. And I hear this out of the overflow of the heart, the mouth speaks, and I hear this passion pouring out of you that since you were a wee lad, you always wanted to get up in the air and particularly pick this unbelievable aircraft called the F-16 that you specifically want to fly. Did you ever in your training have fear as a pilot, or were you just so madly passionate about this you didn't give fear a second thought?
1: You know, while I was flying, I don't think I could say that I ever was fearful. It was always in the moment and always doing the next discipline thing that you have to do to be successful. And maybe that sounds odd. And maybe if I were to reflect enough on it, I could find a time that, yeah, I guess I was a little bit scared right there or a little bit fearful. Certainly, one fear I had to face was when I was in Japan. My oldest daughter at that point, the only daughter we had at that point, was 3 years old. And I had a fear of doing the same thing to her that my father, not that my father did it to me, but, you know, passing away, being in an accident at three, because my father passed away in an airline crash. And being in an accident at three that would create the same situation for my daughter as that happened to me. And I had a good Christian friend that taught me the truth. And it's the same truth you hear from Stonewall Jackson. You know, if you look up some of his quotes, but the fact that we can, that God has ordered our days from beginning to end, you know, there's nothing I can do to change the day of my death. That's in God's hands. Our days are numbered. And so I could be as safe flying the F-16 as I could be in bed. Stonewall Jackson said he could be as safe on the battlefield as he could be in bed. Mm-hmm. And that truth, when I truly understood that God's sovereign control over my life as far as numbering my days, it brought a lot of peace to me. And I realized whether I was flying down final dropping bombs or whether I was, you know, driving in a car, that God was in control of it all.
0: Wow. So I want to linger here because you said something significant, and I bet I'm not the only one who caught this. And I'll ask the question because the music's playing. So your dad dies in an aircraft crash. You could have just as easily said, no way ever. I don't ever want to get on an airplane. In fact, I'm afraid of them because it took my dad's life. You could have had a mom who said, don't even think about it. It cost me my husband. I'm not going to lose a son. And fear could have surrounded your passion and your decision making. But obviously, we're having this conversation today that gives evidence to the fact that that did not happen. You may have just answered this when you talked about the fact that the Lord numbers our days. You know, it is appointed unto man once to die, and after that, the judgment. So you and I will never be able to change that appointment day, so we trust him in the interim. Did that factor in? Was ultimately this a question of trust? I'll leave the question hanging, and we'll continue when we get back. Colonel Phil Cochran is with us. He's written the book, Lessons Learned at the Speed of Sound. Back after this.
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0: It's been an honor to spend the hour with Colonel Phil Cochran, who retired from the U.S. Air Force in 2013 as a lieutenant colonel after more than two decades as an F-16 fighter pilot and instructor. Along the way, also became the pastor of the Covenant Grace Church in Perkins, Oklahoma, served there for over 23 years. And he put together a book filled with devotionals. By the way, this is 40. There are almost three times more out there that are not in this book. Maybe that means, hopefully, there'll be another book down the road a piece. But right now, this book is called Lessons Learned at the Speed of Sound, Fighter Pilot's Lesson on Faith, Discipline, and Trust. So I want to go back because this is inherent in your book as well when we talk about dependency on the Lord. So you lose your dad in an airplane crash, and it would have been so easy for you to say, it took my dad away. Your mom could have said, I'm not losing you. I lost my husband. And I don't know if anyone said that to you, but all I know is I'm talking to you as a man who retired from the Air Force after more than two decades of flying. So what do you think was in your heart, or how do you think the Lord prepared your heart or preserved or protected your heart so that that spirit of fear, which the Bible tells us we have not been given from him, didn't take up residency because you had concrete evidence to the fact that this wasn't the safest job in the world?
1: Right. I think the spirit of a fighter pilot is you always think that's the other guy. It's always going to happen to somebody else. And, you know, there's a famous quote out there that says aviation in itself is not inherently dangerous, but to an even greater degree than a sea, it's terribly unforgiving of any carelessness or incapacity or neglect. And I think for me, the fact that my father passed away when I was three, the imprint, I was pretty young at that point. I've got a sister who will not fly, but my oldest brother became a commercial pilot, not for the majors, but he flew commercially at a different capacity. Now, my mother certainly didn't like to know when I was flying, and I could never call her and say, hey, I'm getting ready to go up. But I think the fact that as you're young, you really don't understand your mortality yet, that probably played into it. But certainly it made me a safer pilot. I was always the one that was very aware of what could happen if I didn't exercise diligence and discipline in my flying.
0: So there, Pastor, is a crossover. Disciplines in your flying. Tell me about discipline that's required in the maturing life of a saint.
1: You know, I think that's one of the things I really want people to understand as they read my book is that the Christian life is not meant to be passive. We are at war, and the Bible speaks in the terms of warfare to us, right? We have a commanding officer, Jesus Christ. We have orders to follow. We have a book of orders that we need to memorize and know and understand if we're going to be successful. And as a fighter pilot, I didn't accidentally succeed. I had to prepare. We had to train. We had to brief and execute the mission. And then the most important part of the mission came after the fact. I mean, we might spend hours preparing for a mission that in the F-16, the average mission length was somewhat around an hour, maybe a little less than an hour if you weren't going to hit a tanker or something like that. And then we would fly the sortie. But after we landed, we didn't just give each other a high five and say, you know, I feel the need for speed. Let's do it again tomorrow. We actually had to debrief and sometimes spend hours debriefing that sortie to figure out what we did right, what we did wrong, what we needed to change tomorrow to do better so that we could improve and go forward. And as Christians, you know, so few of us do a decent job even in the morning of spending time in the Word and in prayer. And then we go out and we live our lives at the speed of sound. And we come home at night exhausted and we plop down on the couch and we start scrolling social media or we start turning on the TV. And we don't take that time to debrief ourselves spiritually to how do we do today? You know, not in my own strength, but through the power of the Holy Spirit. What did I do good? Where did I fail? And what changes am I going to make tomorrow to walk further down the road of sanctification than I was today?
0: Mm-hmm. Amen. You know, something that you just said, you hinted at it, I want to dig a little deeper here, is this idea of preparedness. My guess, and I know zero about this, is that before they turned over the keys to the jet for you, jets probably don't even have keys, which says my ignorance there, loud and clear, but I bet you sat in front of a simulator, and I bet before you had the opportunity to fly the real thing, they made sure that you knew what you were doing on the ground through preparedness. There's an easy cross-reference there to the believer. How can we contend for the faith, as it tells us in the book of Jude, if we're not prepared? And how do we get prepared if we aren't in the Word on a regular basis?
1: Amen. Amen. 2 Timothy says, all Scripture is breathed out by God and profitable for teaching, for reproof, for correction, and for training in righteousness, so that the man of God may be complete, equipped for every good work. And one of my devotionals is called Warnings, Cautions, and Notes. And as a fighter pilot or as a in any aircraft in the F-16, certainly when I was starting out, they would hand us this tech order that was called the Dash 1, and we called it the Bible of whatever jet we were in. So the T-38 had a Dash 1, the F-16 has a Dash 1, and you have to sit down and know that Dash 1 forwards and backwards. And within that Dash 1, there's things called warnings that are in bold print and in boxes, and you definitely need to know the warnings because that's going to be something that kills you or kills the jet. Cautions are things that could damage you or the jet, and notes are things that you really need to know if you're going to be successful in operating the F-16 or whatever aircraft you're in. And on top of that, the Dash 1 tells you everything you need to know about the aircraft itself, the systems, how they operate, what might go wrong, what to do if they go wrong, and how to fly it and land it and take it off. All those things are in the Dash 1. And I had to sit down and memorize those warnings, cautions, and notes and know them by memory so that I could recall them and understand them and apply them as I flew. And my wife would sit across the table from me. She would quiz me on note cards as I learned the warnings, cautions, and notes. And those warnings, cautions, and notes of the Dash 1 are like the way Scripture talks to us in principles, precepts, and patterns. Mm. And we need to know the principles, precepts, and patterns of Scripture and how to properly apply them, because if we apply them wrong and so many people are mistaken in how they interpret the Word of God, we have to apply those correctly if we're going to be successful as Christians. And that's the discipline it takes.
0: Wow, that is rich. That is emblematic, by the way, of the devotions that you read in this book. And Phil does a great job, because not only does he give you a wonderful devotion, but then he has a prayer at the end, and he asks us to do some question answering to see if we've learned the lesson. And then he quotes some of the Puritans. Great stuff. Rich book. Lessons Learned at the Speed of Sound. Back after this.
2: You are listening to Moody Radio. Good afternoon. It's John Hemmer. I got to tell you, this friend of friend, I love it when my daughter comes to me when she has a bad dream. Now, first things first, I mean, I don't want my kids to have bad dreams. But when she comes to me, there's just something about, because I love her so much. You know, so she comes in and, you know, she kind of lays down and we talk about, you know, her dream. And I tell her about, you know, how, you know, God is always with us and it's okay. And then we kind of start to make each other laugh, you know, and then she goes back to bed and she's fine. But if I feel that way about my daughter, I can't even, God must be so elated when we go to him in prayer, when we want to spend that time with him. Think about what that means to him when you and I had those conversations with him every single day. More in the market is next.
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0: give you goosebumps. We are spending the hour with Philip Cochran. He is now retired from the U.S. Air Force, did so in 2013 at the level of rank of lieutenant colonel, more than two decades as an F-16 fighter pilot and instructor, flying operational missions in Japan and training pilots in Arizona and in Oklahoma. Then along the way, he also has a pastor's heart because he pastored a wonderful church in Oklahoma, Perkins, Oklahoma, for 23 years. And he wrote devotionals all the time. And he's put together a book that includes just 40, and there are about three times more out there that are not in this book, but 40 devotionals that are wonderfully tied back to this whole idea of what it means to be prepared as a fighter pilot and the similarities of you and me being prepared as a follower of Jesus Christ. It's called Lessons Learned at the Speed of Sound. It's a brilliant insight and cross-reference of fighter pilots' lessons on faith, discipline, and trust. And ladies, if you think this is a gender-specific book, it isn't. I was absolutely riveted. And the book is broken up into four sections. Christ, Our Foundation, Trust, Identity, and Daily Dependence. Section two is Sanctification and Action, Discipline, Dependence, and Determined Perseverance. The third section is Spiritual Warnings and Recovery Procedures. And the last is Living with Eternity in View. Absolutely wonderful, thoughtful, biblically based devotionals. And again, always a quote from famous pastors, the Puritans, a lot of Puritan quotes in there, which are brilliant. Several questions. And then every chapter closes with a prayer. So it's just a wonderful way. We're all sort of drawn to the idea of flying. I don't know if it's the fear factor, if it's the adventure factor, if it's the awe factor, sitting in a cockpit and how life looks from that vantage point that we are, for all intents and purposes, suspending gravity for a bit. So it's just awe inspiring. And yet there's so many parallels to what it means to grow up in him. How often in this program do we talk about getting off that diet of milk, getting into a diet of meat, and getting some spiritual heft on your bones so that we can contend, as it tells us in the book of Jude, and you are prepared to give a reason for the hope that resides within you. So, so many questions I want to ask you, Phil. Talk to me about gravity force and a G-suit, and what in the world is that like? You know, most of us can picture it in the right stuff where they're spinning in the machine and we can see what it's like for them to get prepared, but you experienced it. Talk to me about this.
1: Oh, what a great movie, The Right Stuff. That's a fantastic movie, one of my family's favorites. Yeah, so we sit here at 1G, whatever you weigh. I won't ask you that. I weigh 172. And multiply that times 9, and that's what we would experience flying the F-16, the Block 50 F-16 that I flew in Japan. The engine that it had would actually, at 15,000 feet, if you went into full afterburner, pulled back on the stick to 9 Gs, instead of slowing down like most aircraft will just from the bleed off of the energy because you're pulling so many Gs, it would actually wrap up tighter and go faster, and you would have to let up on the stick just to, you know, catch your breath. And 9 times your weight is what you would be experiencing at that point. So, pretty amazing stuff, but we wore what was called a G suit. And imagine a cowboy's chaps that are on their legs, only these are zipped up and laced up super tight around the legs and the abdomen. There's bladders in the legs and the abdomen that actually, as I pull G's in the jet, as I pull back on the stick to turn, it would inflate the bladders, which would help to keep the blood up in the upper part of my body because, you know, it's kind of good to have blood in your brain. It helps you to think, right? So that G suit is important to keep tight. In fact, we would have to get it refitted often. That's even a spiritual analogy there. But so the Bible speaks to us about being constrained like that G suit. You know, we would walk out to the jet without it being zipped up because it was so uncomfortable. But when we crawled in the cockpit and we zipped it up, even though it was uncomfortable, it was life-giving. It was life-sustaining, and we knew we needed it. It helped us, right? So in Matthew chapter 7, Jesus says to enter by the narrow gate, for the gate is wide and the way is easy that leads to destruction, and those who enter by it are many. But the gate is narrow and the way is hard that leads to life, and those who find it are few. I think we forget about that as Christians. You know, we want that wide path. We want that bypath meadow, you know, in Pilgrim's Progress that you read about. But when you talk about the narrow gate, it's like the compression that Jesus felt as the crowds were pressed in upon him as he was teaching. And we need that compression. That compression, just like the compression of the G suit, tells us that life is being sustained, you know, that we're on the right path. And instead of throwing off that compression, if we're not feeling that compression in our spiritual lives, then we need to examine ourselves to see whether we're truly in the faith. Because if we are walking that narrow path, we will be feeling compressed. Too many Christians believe that freedom is the ability to do whatever we want,
0: yes,
1: but actually freedom is the responsibility to do what we ought to do. And so that G suit, that making sure your G suit is tight, is so important in the Christian life, just like it was as being a fighter pilot.
0: Wow, what a great point. I may have the word wrong, Phil, but is it hypoxia? You know, when you get close to that point where you think you're going to pass out? Talk to me about that.
1: You said it just exactly right. And when you fly above, especially 18,000 feet, and as you get up in the 20s and even higher, the higher you go in altitude, the more, just like a mountain climber, the more the blood or oxygen in your blood actually starts leaching out through your skin even, and the more you need supplemental oxygen just to be able to think clearly. We would do simulator rides or altitude chamber rides where they would we'd sit in an altitude chamber, they'd take us up to altitude, and we'd have to drop our mask, and we'd have to wait for the onset of hypoxia, because sometimes it's hard to tell. It's very insidious, and so you might not even realize that your vision is dimming or that your brain is slowing down, and somebody else next to you might be the one that, you know, kind of taps you and goes, hey, put your mask up. You're just sitting there dumbfounded. And, you know, that hypoxia is so insidious that we don't even know that it's coming upon us. And the same thing is true in our Christian lives. What was necessary in the jet when you were encountering hypoxia was to gang load. We called it gang loading the regulator. You'd move all the switches forward, which would give you 100% oxygen under pressure in your mask, so that oxygen-rich air would fill your brain again, and boom, it was amazing how everything would just come back into vivid colors and your thinking would clear, and you didn't even realize it, how much you weren't in that condition before, but when it comes back, it's all the more. And Proverbs chapter 3 says, trust in the Lord with all your heart. Don't lean on your own understanding. In all your ways acknowledge him, and he will make your path straight. And it's important as Christians that we gang load on Christ every day, that we are so filled with Christ every day that we don't have that spiritual hypoxia that leads us astray, that deception of the world, the flesh, and the devil that can lead us away from, again, that narrow path that we need to be on if we're going to be walking in truth as Christians.
0: Wow, I just love that. This is why people resonate with this, Phil, is because the transference, and I'm not a fighter pilot, I would have never put the two and two together, but the idea is that you learned as a pilot that transfer over to my maturing as a saint, my sanctification, are absolutely outstanding. I love the one, obviously I'd be drawn to a chapter of devotional that has, this is the title, always sound good on the radio, but you were talking about the miracle on the Hudson. Talk to me about that and why that's important.
1: Well, one of the first things that's drummed into you as a pilot, especially as a fighter pilot, is no matter what's going on around you, that you always sound, when you key the mic, you sound as if everything is perfect and there's nothing wrong and everything's coming up roses. And if you watch the movie and you hear the transmission of Captain Solly or even listen to the radio transcription on YouTube, better yet, listen to the actual person that did it. As the Teterboro controller is telling him, hey, you've got this airport, you know, you can turn here. You hear him come on the radio, you hear Captain Sullivan come on the radio and go, we're going to be in the Hudson. Just like he was going out to order a Coke or whatever.
0: Yes.

0: I think is so vividly portrayed by just the sounding good on the radio that you hear in that exchange between Sully. But we did it as fighter pilots too. We'd give each other a hard time if we ever sounded like something odd was going on, or if we ever sounded like anything was amiss. If we keyed the mic, we would give each other a hard time.
1: So he writes, consider your daily radio calls, the way you speak to your spouse, children, co-workers, and friends. Are your words marked by the calm assurance of one whose mind is anchored in God, or by the strain of someone grasping for control? That's the richness you're going to find in the book that Phil has authored. It's called Lessons Learned at the Speed of Sound, A Fighter Pilot's Lessons on Faith, Discipline, and Trust. Fabulous book. Back after this.
2: Good afternoon. It's John Hemmer. Thanks to C.H. Hansen, you can book that cabin for that Moody Radio cruise to Alaska. 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The glaciers, the whales, the bears, the sounds, the smells, the food. I mean, it's going to be outstanding. Carl from Carl and Crew, Dr. Michael Rydonik, they're both going to be with you. To book that cabin now, go to moodyradio.org.
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1: Lessons Learned at the Speed of Sound, A Fighter Pilot's Lessons on Faith, Discipline, and Trust. It's the book that Phil Cochran has authored, serving in the United States Air Force for more than 2 decades as an F-16 fighter pilot and instructor. And we're so grateful for his service to our country, but also serving as a pastor for 23 years. And out of that comes this book, because these are 40 of his devotionals, and there are a boatload more from where that came from. So, Phil, in an hour that's gone far too quickly, because I have a gazillion questions for you, let me ask you, when you're... get that pilot's perspective, something that even when you're flying in an airplane, you don't have to say if you're flying a commercial carrier. But if from your vantage point in this cockpit, when you can see things that mortal man can't see because you're up there thousands of feet in the air and you've completed your mission and you're not instructing somebody, it's just you and the aircraft and the Lord. Do you ever have awe moments where you're just in awe of seeing his handiwork, the heavens declare the glory? I mean, what sort of things go through your mind? Because you aren't just a pilot, you're a son of the Most High King.

0: you know what? It's just incredible. Jan, I used to say I had the best office in the world with the best view in the world. You know, the flying had so many variations to it, from taking off in, at night, popping into the weather at 500 feet, being in the clouds all the way up to 40,000 feet with St. Elmo's fire streaming around the canopy of my F-16, to watching incredible sunrises over the ocean, to flying, you know, long sorties from Japan to Hawaii to Alaska, you know, being dragged across the ocean by a tanker. You know, challenges, weather and emergencies and everything just together. It was an experience that I can't even put into words. It was so awesome. And the glory of God in all of that, from the beauty to the variation to the experiences, I am so grateful to God for giving me this experience. I'm glad, I'm thankful that He's allowed me to put this wisdom into words and teach people through those experiences the truth of God's Word.
1: As am I. And I'm so grateful for the gift of your time so that so many people listening all across the country can be encouraged, that their hearts can be a little faster, that they want to be even more conformed and transformed to the image of Christ, which takes preparedness and it takes discipline and it takes trust, all those things that you talk about in your book. You wrote this sentence that I want to remember for the rest of my life. Your attitude determines your altitude. It's one of your devotionals. Talk to me about the attitude indicator.
0: Well, the attitude indicator is the central indicator in the package of instruments that a pilot has in front of him or on his heads-up display. It's what shows, and everybody's seen it in a movie or in a picture. It's the little miniature aircraft that is over a blue top circle and a brown bottom circle. And as you climb, that miniature aircraft shows in the blue. It climbs into the blue. And as you dive, that miniature aircraft dives into the brown. And it's so true. How you set that little aircraft, we were trained to set that aircraft where we wanted it, so that we would either be climbing or diving or holding steady flight. And your attitude does determine your altitude. And it's so important as Christians to keep our attitudes, to keep our focus upon Christ. You know, Romans chapter 8, for I consider that the sufferings of this present time are not worth comparing with the glory that is to be revealed to us. And, you know, it's our choice where we're going to place that attitude. Are we going to abide by Christ, abide by the Word of God, and in all things rejoice and give thanks? Or are we going to disobey the Word of God and be brought down and set that aircraft, that little miniature aircraft of our lives, in the brown and dive down towards the earth? And, you know, just the fact that Paul was saying that I consider, you know, I mean, that's him reckoning. That's weighing two realities, as I said in my book, side by side.
1: Mm-hmm.
0: You know, it's not light suffering. My son-in-law right now is not going through a light suffering at all. But he has maintained such an incredible attitude by keeping his gaze fixed upon Christ. Because Christ suffered the ultimate, he suffered ultimately, right? I mean, even to the point of his father turning his back on him. And he disciplined himself for the purpose of godliness. He disciplined himself even to the cross and died for us, right? Purchasing our pardon. And so, you know, sometimes we're called to walk those same paths. But where we place our attitude indicator is up to us. And it just, in obedience to Christ, it's so important that we keep that in the blue.
1: Couldn't agree more. Going back to Brother Paul, I love writing from a prison cell that he says, I've learned in whatsoever state I'm in to be content. So he had to do some preparedness and some prep, but it was a choice. It was a volitional choice to make sure that his attitude was where it needed to be. And that's such a powerful takeaway. Let me ask you this, because I would be remiss if I didn't find out what it's like from your perspective. I'm standing in the ground. I hear the boom long after it's been broken and the jet is out of sight. What is it like to break the sound barrier sitting in the cockpit?
0: Well, I would hate to say that it's rather, nonchalant, but it is. In the modern aircraft, like in the F-16 as a fighter pilot, I oftentimes wouldn't know I had broken the sound barrier until I came down in the debrief. I could see the airspeed on the, on the tape, you know? And I'm going, oh, I guess I was supersonic there. But on the ground, it's a whole different story. If we accidentally did it over the ground, we'd break windows. We knocked a guy off a horse one time in Japan. And he got all mad at us. And, you know, there's all kinds of things that happens when that shockwave hits you and you experience that shockwave. It's so stark and such a, such, you know, an unforgettable event, as you would say. And I liken that in my book to another devotional that talks about death and how for a Christian passing from life into death is just as easy as walking into the next room because Christ ushers us into eternal life, right? And we don't have that fear of death. We know that to be absent from the body is to be present with the Lord. There's nothing for a Christian to be concerned about. But those that are left behind experience that shockwave. The grief and the disappointment and the feeling of loss that hits them like that powerful shockwave that can break windows. And it's two stark realities in one event. And I think that's so interesting when it comes to the sound barrier.
1: Wow, unbelievable. And I love the fact, in fact, coming full circle to the start of your response, you said, well, it's almost nonchalant. And what a wonderful way for us as the believer to look at that. To live is Christ, to die is gain. We close our eyes, living in a world east of Eden. We open our eyes and we're in his presence. Nonchalant. We won't even know the sound barrier has been broken, except when we stand before him and realize that he conquered death. Phil, there's such theological richness in these devotionals. And I praise the Lord for giving you such creativity to draw the linkage between being a fighter pilot and maturing in Christ. And you did that with just excellence in this book, Lessons Learned at the Speed of Sound. Thank you again for the gift of your time. Thank you for your service to our country. Thank you for the heart for the Lord. And because there's so many more devotions left, please write a second book. The book is called Lessons Learned at the Speed of Sound. My thanks to Colonel Phil Cochran and you, friends. We'll see you next time.
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3: 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Not too often when young men attract media attention, it's usually for all the wrong reasons, unless it involves sports or music, maybe. These young men, however, earn this attention through courage. As Bradley put it, and I quote, "The headlines have become a liturgy of bad news about young men. They're disengaged, addicted, angry, aimless. The concern is real, and there are many institutions working on these issues, but this is not the whole story. Lots of young men are thriving and selflessly changing lives in their local communities." In my book, this is Bradley still speaking, called Heroic Fraternities, I frame masculinity as, and I quote, "using your power, presence, creativity, and strength for the benefit of others." There are countless stories of young men doing just that. But those stories are drowned out by stories of the opposite, end quote. Well, telling better stories of young men is a passion project for Dr. Bradley. In a world where masculinity is regularly derided as simply being toxic, these stories extol male virtue and remind us that masculinity, when rightly ordered, is in fact good. And if we want young men to be good, they'll need to know that that kind of goodness is in fact possible. In the headline photo of the article by Dr. Bradley are three young men, Cameron Swan, age 15, Kervon Johnson, 14, and Cassian Wilson, 14, who saved the life of a child who was drowning. Among the other stories was of a teenage boy named Anthony Killinger, who kept his stepfather alive long enough with CPR so that paramedics could arrive. The EMTs credited Anthony with saving the man's life. And another story told about a 12-year-old running through his burning house, rescuing his 1 and 2-year-old siblings while guiding his grandmother to safety. Just a few weeks ago, 17-year-old named Jaheim Warner managed to stop a rolling pickup truck, break through the back window, and stabilize the woman who was inside having a seizure. On June 9th, two 13-year-olds named Gunnar Skidmore and Cohen Chick saw an older woman lying hurt in her yard. Before they came to her rescue, she had been stranded there for some 16 hours. As Bradley explained, these are stories that provide a sharp contrast to so many stereotypes. Quote, "They didn't sit around passively capturing the crisis in front of them on their phones to post on social media, which has to be the height of cowardice. Instead, they put their phones down and risked their lives because someone else was in need. We need to capture those stories and celebrate them. We need to share them. Boys need to grow up hearing them over and over again. These stories are aspirational. These are the kinds of young men all parents should want their sons to be. Yes, stories like this are inspirational, but as Bradley put it, they should also be aspirational. Back in 2020, a 6-year-old Wyoming boy heroically protected his little sister from an attacking dog. And Bridger Walker not only earned those scars that day, he reminded all of us that it's far better to be a hero than a celebrity. So it's good when boys play soldier and fireman and policeman. These are instincts that should be encouraged and cultivated, not suppressed. And if we want healthy young men who know that their strength is there in order to serve others, we'll have to point them to these kinds of heroes, stories that they can admire and follow. Thankfully, as Dr. Bradley reminds us, heroes aren't just in the make-believe stories. For the Colson Center, I'm John Stone Street with Breakpoint. Today's Breakpoint was co-authored with Dr. Timothy Padgett. And for more resources or to share this commentary with others, go to colsoncenter.org/radio.
4: Your Moody Radio weather forecast. Could see a few isolated showers or thunderstorms early, and overnight low will drop down to near 75 degrees. Isolated showers, a few storms on Tuesday. A high will be in the low 90s, a heat index in the low 100s. Wednesday, a decent chance of showers and storms, a high near 90. Isolated showers and storms Thursday, mid to upper 80s. And we may see a hit of a shower or storm for Friday, a high into the upper 80s. Saturday, scattered rain and thunder, mid to upper 80s. I'm staff meteorologist Sally Russell for 88.9 Moody Radio.
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6: 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Greer.
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6: 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Greer. I'm your host, Molly Vitovich. If you've been joining us for a while now, you've probably heard Pastor J.D. say that the difference between Christianity and every other religion is the gospel. 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But now here's Pastor JD with a message he titled, King, Champion, Brother, and Priest.
7: Hebrews chapter 2, the context of the writing of Hebrews is that the writer is concerned because the people that he's writing to are beginning to lag behind in their faith. They had a great start when they started. Everything was wonderful. It's man, Jesus, and he loves me, and all this just kind of sweet, rapturous moments, and you're kind of on cloud nine, and you're filled with the Holy Spirit. But then things got hard. Remember I told you that, I know that many of you know exactly what that's like because you had the same thing happen. You start off with kind of a bang and everything looks like, man, I got purpose now and I just love my new life with Jesus. But then friends quit following Jesus with you and you're kind of all by yourself there or maybe somebody starts suffering. You start to have questions you don't know how to answer. That's happened to, I know, a number of you. Or maybe you get to a place where you're just really struggling with some temptation. And the bottom line is, you know, you're having a hard time going all the way with Jesus. It was supposed to be different, you thought. You're lonely. And like I told you last week, I don't care what anybody says, it is hard to feel close to God when you are lonely and in pain. And so you are starting to feel yourself lag behind. The book of Hebrews is written for you because the writer basically has one theme that he goes back to over and over and over and over again. And it is this theme, keep your eyes on Jesus. You're going to see that phrase appear in a dozen ways, in a dozen different formats. It's going to say, look to Jesus, fix your eyes on Jesus, keep looking at Jesus, hold fast to Jesus. But now we see Jesus. That's what he's going to show you here in chapter 2, is he's going to give you four things about Jesus, four pictures of Jesus that if you get these will absolutely revolutionize your Christian life. You see, this is the difference, the fundamental difference, hear this, between religion and the gospel. Religion tries to tell you what is wrong with you and then how you should go fix that. That's how you would summarize a religious approach. What the gospel does is it doesn't tell you what's wrong with you and how to fix it. It tells you what's wrong with you and then tells you to look at what Jesus has done for you. And then in light of who Jesus is and what he has accomplished, then you change in response to that. Religion tries to change you by command. The gospel changes you by sight. And so what the writer of Hebrews does is not list 100 things you ought to be doing better. He lists what Jesus has done for them. And he says, just look at it. Just look at it. And when you look at him, when you see him for who he is, then your life will change. So whatever spiritual dysfunction you bring into this place, and I know in a room like this, even looking at some of you right now, they are many and they are huge. I know that. Whatever it is, whatever your spiritual dysfunction, there is one cure, and that is look at Jesus. That's what he shows you here in Hebrews chapter 2. We're going to begin in verse 5 because we left off in verse 4 last week. So let's begin there, verse 5. For it was not to angels that God subjected the world to come, of which we are speaking. It has been testified somewhere. By the way, I love that. Is the writer having a senior moment? It's been testified somewhere. I can't remember the reference. No, he's not having a senior moment. The reason we know that is because he quotes Psalm 8 perfectly, word for word. So he hasn't forgotten where this is written. There's something that's lost in translation in that phrase. What it really means is it's been testified everywhere. The whole Bible is about this, what he is about to say there. And then he goes on to quote Psalm 8. What is man that you are mindful of him, or the son of man that you care for him? You made him for a little while lower than the angels. You've crowned him with glory and honor, and you put everything in subjection under his feet. Now, that's a pretty amazing statement, is it not? Listen, God made the world for you. God made the world for you. It was all supposed to be under your control. You were supposed to be the vice regent next to him that was to oversee all of creation. Everything you see, it was for you. You were the highest of all of God's created order. You were higher than the angels. Now, I know you hear that and you're like, well, wait, right? I mean, we don't think of ourselves higher than the angels, right? I mean, we see like, oh, an angel, you know, well, you know. For a little while, it says you were lower than the angels. But when it says for a little while, that means it's just temporary. You know, whenever an angel shows up in scripture, they are so glorious and they are so beautiful and they're so terrifying that the first words out of the angel's mouth whenever they appear in scripture is always what? Fear not, right? They don't show up, you know, naked and chubby with like a Nerf bow and arrow and a harp. You know, that's just stupid Christian art. When an angel shows up in scripture, the first thing they say is like, no, wait a minute. Don't die. You don't need to die. Because they are so beautiful and so glorified and so large and awesome. Everybody look right now to the person on your right and the person on your left, right? Look at them. That person one day, if they know Jesus, is going to be so unbelievable that even Michael the archangel and Gabriel will pale in comparison to them. Some of you are doing a double take right now. You're like, there is no way. Believe it, my friend. It's in the Bible. All right, so God created all this to be under our feet. And then he gives what is perhaps the greatest understatement of the Bible. At present, we do not yet see everything in subjection to him. Do we see all of creation subject to man? Are we in control of it all right now? Hardly. We see death and disease and famine and tsunamis. And instead of being on top of the world, if anything, the world seems to be on top of us. And honestly, that creates a problem for a lot of people. Because see, instinctively we know that we were to be on top of the world. That's just something God put in our image. He made that inside of us. So that when evolution tells us, well, it's all just one big accident. I mean, you know, a couple degrees off this way, we'd all freeze. A couple degrees off this way, we'd all burn up. But we're lucky. We got on the right planet at the right time and it's survival of the fittest. And the fact that there's war and disease and famine, that's just all part of how creation is spun out. There's something inside of us that knows that is not true. That's why it's a problem. Evolution would say it's not a problem, all the suffering that's in the world. That's not a problem. That's just part of, you know, the reality of the accidental nature of our universe. But we know instinctively that is not true. We know that we were created so that the world would be a service to us. We know that there is something unique about humanity, and we know something is wrong. And honestly, that creates the number one apologetic problem that people have for Christianity. Is because they say, well, if God really did create man, how come the world seems to be so out of control? How come we have tsunamis? How come so many people suffer? How come? Why are there all these things? Why is this all happening to the world? The writer acknowledges the presence of that question. He says, you're right. We don't yet see everything underneath our feet. But, verse 9, we see him who for a little while was made lower than the angels himself. The one that created the angels became lower than the angels, namely Jesus, who is crowned with glory and honor because of the suffering of death, so that by the grace of God, he might taste death for everyone. I'm going to give you four pictures of Jesus. Here is your first one. Number one, he is a king who got involved. He's a king who got involved, the writer says. That's there in verse 9. He is crowned with glory and honor because of the suffering and death. So because of suffering and death. What the writer is showing you here is that there was a king, Jesus, who got involved. It wasn't, by the way, just one citizen looking out for another. He was the creator, and yet he got involved. And then the writer switches metaphors. He goes from kings to sons. You'll see that here in another verse or two. Because he feels about us not just like a king would feel about a subject. He feels about us like a father does with a son. Now, I understand this now more as a parent. You know, sometimes when I see people suffering, if I feel like they brought the suffering on themselves, you have a tendency to be like, well, they're just getting what they deserve. I never feel like that about my kids. When my kids are suffering and it's because of something that they've done wrongly, I mean, my heart breaks for them. And if I could get involved and if I could help them, I would. He was a king who saw our suffering and he got involved. By the way, it wasn't even that we were innocent like the girl in the story I told you where we were just being mugged. We brought it upon ourselves. We deserved death. We had brought it onto ourselves, and Jesus saw it, and he got involved, and he took it. What is amazing is that our king stepped in. We think it's amazing that we're all suffering. You realize the Bible doesn't really think that that's amazing. I mean, you know, the Bible says that we're all suffering because we rejected God. As a race, we rejected God, and that's what caused all the heartache on the earth. What is amazing in the Bible is not that good people suffer. It's that bad people have had a king come after them to suffer in their place, who tasted the death that we deserved on our behalf. And so the writer says, you got a king who tasted death for you, a king and who is all life, who came and took the death that you had brought upon yourself and absorbed the curse. He was a king who got involved. Here's the next one, verse 10. For it was fitting that he, for whom and by whom all things exist, in bringing many sons to glory, should make the founder of their salvation perfect through suffering. Number two, he is a champion who saves. A champion who saves. That word founder in Greek really could be translated, and I think ought to be translated, champion. You see that in context. Some of your Bibles say captain. It means somebody who represents somebody else. In the old days, a lot of times when two armies would fight, they would choose a representative. Think like Hector and Achilles in the movie Troy. I think that was a book before it was a movie, was it not? The Iliad, that's right. You think of these two warriors that are fighting on behalf of these two gigantic armies, and whoever wins, the army shares in that victory. What you have is that he was a champion who came and fought death on our behalf, right? What was he fighting? What was he fighting? The one thing that most terrified of us, at least in our sober moments, is down in verse 14. It says that he delivered us from the fear of death that had held us in slavery. Death is the one thing that terrifies all of us, at least when you think about it.
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7: Sigmund Freud, who is not my favorite theologian, Sigmund Freud, what he does, he gives you these kind of like nuggets of wisdom sandwiched between mountains of nonsense. So if you can get between all these mountains of nonsense and pull out these nuggets, there's a few of them in here like the one I'm about to give to you. He says, mankind's relationship to death is fascinating. He says, because on the one hand, we all seem to have something of a death wish. We're ashamed. We know that we're not what we should be. And so we long for death because we know we're not what we should be. We have guilt and shame and we're not living up to our standards. He said, that's the one side. But on the other hand, there's this enormous fear of death because it seems like the end of everything. It's the unknown. He says, so our response to this internal conflict is just to suppress the thought about it. We hate to think about it. He says, that's crazy because we know it's coming. We know it's there. We know that really, you know, even if you don't believe in God, you realize that the 70 or 80 years you get on earth do not compare to what comes afterwards if there's an eternity. You got to think about it because it is only in the light of death that your life starts to make sense. Leo Tolstoy said, quote, something strange began to happen to me at age 50. I had a wife who loved me and whom I loved. I had a large estate, which, without much effort on my part, increased. My name was respected. I enjoyed physical strength. And yet I could not live because of the knowledge of my coming death. The question which brought me to the verge of suicide sought an answer without which one cannot really begin to live. Is there any meaning in life that my inevitable death does not destroy? Today or tomorrow, death will come to those I love and then to me. Soon, not only I will not exist, but eventually no one will exist who will remember anything that I've written or done. Why then go on with the effort? What's it all for? What's it all lead to? What difference does it make whether or not I do this thing or that thing or nothing at all? So I can give no rational meaning to any single action or even to my whole life. But what was so surprising was how we can fail to see this. For a time, it is possible to live intoxicated with life. But as soon as one is sober, it is impossible not to see that life in the face of death is a fraud, and a stupid fraud at that. How often I have been told, oh, you cannot understand the meaning of life, so don't think about it, just live. I can no longer do that. You have to think about it. You have to start thinking about eternity because your life, the Bible says, is like a wisp of smoke that appears for just a moment, then it disappears. The most important thing that you give to your children is not a good college education. It's not a lot of extracurricular stuff. It's preparing them and their children and their children's children for eternity. If you as a parent are not preparing your kids for eternity, if you care more about where they go to college than where they spend eternity, then you are committing a crime against your child. Here's what happens. That fear of death, as you get older, eventually starts to creep out. Even if you just don't think about it a lot. It starts to creep out because you start to, here's what you see in verse 15. You see it? He delivers those who through fear of death were subject to lifelong slavery. Death is terrifying because you feel like it's the end. And if you feel like it's the end, there's this enormous pressure to experience everything you can right now. You start to feel like if you miss out on anything, then you're never going to get a chance to do it. So you become desperate or you become bitter. If you go past an age where you wanted to be married and you're still single, you start to get angry because you're like, this is my one chance to be young and beautiful and married, and it's passing me by. Or you're not happily married. And so you start to think, I get one shot at this. I've got to find happiness and romantic love. And so this marriage that I got into didn't do it, so I'm going to have to go outside of this marriage to find it because I got one shot to be happy. That is the captivity that death brings. Because it is making you hostage to this idea that unless you get things here on earth, you are never going to experience them at all. Or you start to panic when you see yourself aging. Right? I mean, this is a little depressing, I'm sorry. But when you look in the mirror and you notice your body getting older and you're not as nearly as beautiful as you used to be, whether you're a guy or a girl, what you're looking at is the process of dying. I know, depressing. As you watch yourself age, you are watching yourself die. And that makes you start to panic. Because you're not what you used to be. And so if you're a woman, you inject your face full of Botox and start to wear clothes that are completely inappropriate for a woman your age. For different reasons than they were inappropriate when you were younger, right? If you're a guy, you know, you go out and buy a red sports car and unbutton your shirt down to your navel and start to hit on cocktail waitresses and make everybody want to vomit, right? What that is panic. It's panic because you are sensing inside of you this process of death. Or when you get older, you start to obsess about building a legacy and being remembered. Or you start to try to control your children because you see in them your future. And if they don't regard you rightly and if they don't treat you properly, then what good is your life? Sometimes you're terrified of death because you fear the judgment of God. And so you start obsessing about appeasing God. You start wondering if you've done enough to get to heaven. People, as they get older, a lot of times get desperately religious because they're trying to get prepared for the next phase. What he is saying is our champion took on that greatest fear, death, and he put it away forever. He did it all by himself. Verse 14, you see this? Since therefore the children share in the flesh and blood, he himself likewise partook of the same things that through death he might destroy the one who has the power of death, that is the devil. First of all, what you see is he did it all by himself. You think here of David and Goliath. That's why that story's in the Bible, David and Goliath. Here you've got the armies of Israel and the armies of the Philistines. They choose their champion, which is Goliath. He's 9 feet tall. He's twice as big as anybody else. That's a smart guy to choose as your champion. The Israelites are a bunch of cowards. They don't have anything. So a little 14-year-old shepherd boy with some rocks and a leather strap heads out there to be their champion. And of course, you know the story with that slingshot. He brings the giant down while all of Israel stands on the sidelines as cowards, do not lift a finger to help him. He wins on their behalf. What it's giving you a picture of is our ultimate giant that we face, death. The one everybody is terrified of, the one nobody can overcome. There was a figure who showed up who was very unlike what we thought he would be because he was born as a carpenter's son and he grew up poor and he ended up dying as a criminal and he would face death and through death he would destroy death while we all stood on the sidelines and didn't do a thing to help him. He is our champion. He is our champion because he conquered death through death. See, it wasn't even, by the way, it was terrifying for him. It was terrifying for us. It was terrifying for him. That one of the most illuminating scenes in Jesus's life is that Garden of Gethsemane. I've preached, on it before and walked you through it, but let me just make sure you get this. It uses some images in the Garden of Gethsemane that if you don't read them with your eyes open, they go right past you. It says that first of all, when he went into the Garden of Gethsemane, it says suddenly, immediately, Mark 14, he was overcome with a sense of horror. What was he seeing? He was looking into hell. He was looking into death. Death is separation from God. He was looking into the sting of death. Then it says that he was overcome with sorrow, sorrowful to the point of death, which means it so broke his heart that it just about killed him. He then went through where he began to sweat great drops of blood, a medical condition that doctors called hematidrosis, which is when you're under so much stress, so much anxiety that the capillaries in your body begin to burst and you begin to literally sweat drops of blood. Our champion went in and he faced death and all of its bitterness and all of its struggle so that we could, through his death, escape the power of death. So that now we look at death and we say, death, where is your sting? Grave, where is your victory? What that means is that when I now stand beside the grave of a newborn baby, as I have done several times as pastor of this church, with a family whose heart is broken, it means that what I say is, yes, this is a moment of great grief. But there is a time coming when you will see that child again, not as they were, but as God intended for them to be. What is it like to walk into heaven after having lost a miscarried child? What's it like after having lost a child in infancy when you walk into heaven and one of the first people you're greeted by is not that child as they were, but as God intended them to be? And you see them and everything you'd hoped about them, you see them and you finally face them. What is that like? That is something that you can only have when you understand that there's somebody who took the sting out of death. Some of you suffer, you do, and it's not fair, right? I mean, some of you are past the age where you should have gotten married and you wanted to get married. And you're like, God, why did this happen? I mean, it's not like there was something wrong with you. It was not like you were a lesser person and nobody wanted to be around you. It's just, this is just not what God's plan was for you. And you're like, God, why? Or maybe some of you men, your business fell apart at a point in your life where it shouldn't have. Some dream was shattered. What I can say to you is all those things were just dim shadows. That's all they were, preparing you for something much greater. Something that in the light of what you experience in eternity makes this look like a light and momentary thing. I do not want to ever gloss over your pain because I know that it is real, but I will tell you with the Apostle Paul, it is light and it is momentary.
8: Christ is the only religious leader to have gone into the grave and come back to life. What comfort that can bring us as we consider our struggles even today. You're listening to an encouraging message from Pastor J.D. Greer on Summit Life. 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Why was it important to create it in this format?
9: Well, because revelation might be one of the most important but most misunderstood books of the Bible.
8: That's right.
9: And so we wanted to create something that people could walk through really at their own pace and really kind of chase down some of the details and really soak in what God is saying to us in this book.
8: Yes.
9: It's more than a sermon companion. 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
8: Gotcha.
9: This month is the first release of the study of Revelation, and we're really excited because we're going to be walking through it together in the coming months right here in this program. 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Later, we'll be expanding access so that you can get a hold of it digitally, but you can get this printed copy now so that you can have it as we air the sermons over the next couple of months. 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
8: 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And as always, thank you for listening and being a part of what God is doing through Summit Life. 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
10: When love owes you nothing. It's Moody Radio. I'm Effie Roth inside a beautiful Monday. So glad to be with you. I think about Jesus in his final days on earth. He didn't pull back. He poured out, teaching, serving, loving. Even the ones who would deny him, he still loved. That kind of love has a name. Hased, steadfast love, loyal love. It means when the one who owes you nothing gives you everything, like being rescued when you couldn't save yourself before you even had the strength to ask for help. Yeah, Romans 5:8. He demonstrated his own love towards us while we were still sinners. Christ died for us. That's not ordinary love. That's grace. That's mercy. That's hased. Because real faith doesn't just receive love, it reflects it. So let's give grace when it's not deserved. Show kindness and mercy when it's not returned. Because when we do, we're living out the same love that was given to us when love owes you nothing.
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12: As I grow older in Christ, as I put more Christian experience behind me, I am noticing that even if I learn more about Jesus or am more sensitive to sin or I'm growing in character, none of these great things make life easier. The Christian life is still a battle. Every morning, you got to put on the armor of God. No matter how mature in Christ you think you are, and take it from me, I know that every day we need our shield of faith and we need the sword of the Spirit. Just because you've grown in Christ and are being changed into the likeness of Jesus, you are still in an ongoing war against some of the darkest forces of the universe, and your adversary is relentless. So just know that when you got up this morning, and when I got up and sat in my wheelchair, both of us ventured onto a cosmic battlefield. But here's the thing. Here's what I'm seeing. These days, I observe that Christians are growing weary of that. They're getting tired of it all. People are allowing their faith to grow cold. They're stumbling under heavy trials, crumbling, collapsing under the weight of weariness, and it is revealing their true spiritual condition. And it's why right now, keeping faith is so important. When the world seems to be in nightmarish chaos especially, I mean, don't you sense it? The Lord Jesus was sure aware of all this when he warned in Matthew chapter 10, verse 23, that right before his return, that his disciples, that's us, that we'd face enormous trials and persecution. Things would get so bad that the love of most would grow cold. Many would turn away from the faith and betray each other, hate each other. And don't you see that happening? I mean, Christians cannot even discuss politics without turning on each other and ending friendships, leaving their small groups. So I'm sending out an appeal. Please, my Christian friends, keep the faith. Remain steadfast. Be loyal. Stay hope-filled and trusting in God, especially during these trying days. Persevere and pursue your love for Jesus. Anchor yourself in Him. Show a little resilience when life hurts. Keeping faith in the midst of spiritual battles demonstrates to the world, even the unseen world, what you genuinely think of Jesus Christ, how much you value Him, how precious you think His cross is. Sure, the devil may be relentless, but greater is the Holy Spirit who lives inside of you than he who is in the world. Getting up every morning and putting on the armor of God, fighting temptation and persevering through trials, that is genuine proof of your salvation. It shows you think that your Savior is worth it. Yep, all this has really been on my heart lately, and I just finished writing a book that I've called Keeping Faith When Life Hurts, and I wrote it because I want to help Christians hold fast to their convictions when life is hard, when trials get tough. I want believers to persevere and keep the faith like the Apostle Paul did. I want you, listening friends, to press on and take hold of that for which Christ Jesus took hold of you. In short, I'd just like to help you keep faith when life hurts.
13: Well, Johnny, no wonder you named your book Keeping Faith When Life Hurts. 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
16: We're not called to make final judgments about anybody. There is only one judge, and it is God. And the grumbler and the slanderer had better get a hold of that. Because this passage says the judge is at the door. In other words, God will judge the grumbler. God will judge the slanderer. And you better be prepared for that.

0: Welcome to The Journey with Steve DeWitt, senior pastor and Bible teacher at Bethel Church in Northwest Indiana. The words we speak about others reveal far more about us than we may realize. Today on The Journey, Pastor Steve returns to the book of James to confront a sin our culture treats as harmless. We'll discover why speaking against a fellow believer is a far greater offense than we think. You can also listen online at thejourney.fm. Here's Pastor Steve with the first part of a message from James 4 titled, Slander.
1: Well, friends, today we return to the book of James and our study. Here we are in chapter 4, and James is going to return to one of his favorite themes. James loves to talk about the tongue. And we have seen this, we have heard this, and there's so much that he has to say about the tongue and the words that we say. And since we know the Bible tells us that as a result of the fall, that we have sin in our hearts, even as Christians, we have indwelling sin. And Jesus said, from the overflow of the heart, the mouth speaks. One of the big problems that we have, don't we, is with this. That hang right there causes so much damage. And so, guess what? Jesus wants to transform our tongues. And everything else about us, by the way. But certainly, the words that we say and the way that we use those words in our relationships and in our lives. And that's what James is going to teach us today a little bit more about. And he's going to talk to us about slander. He has said so much already, and we're going to add this to the list. Slander is added to the list that we are to be quick to listen and slow to speak. How well have you done with that since we studied it? We're to keep a tight rein on our tongue, chapter 1, verse 26. That our tongues reveal oftentimes discrimination that is in our hearts. That we all stumble in what we say, that little grace verse for us. Our words are very powerful and damaging. That what we say reveals our spiritual condition in chapter 3, verses 6 through 8. And then we're going to get to the sins of boasting, of grumbling, and of swearing. And so here is our passage now today, chapter 4. Verse 11, brothers, do not slander one another. Anyone who speaks against his brother or judges him speaks against the law and judges it. When you judge the law, you are not keeping it, but sitting in judgment on it. There is only one lawgiver and judge, the one who is able to save and destroy. But you, who are you to judge your neighbor? And then I'm also going to pull in chapter 5, verse 9, because he's basically saying the same thing. Don't grumble against each other, brothers, or you will be judged. The judge is standing at the door. The outline here is simple. There's something that we're not to do, and then there are reasons that we're not to do it. The thing that we're not to do is we are not to slander. And then he's going to get into the reasons why we shouldn't do that, and that's going to be basically my outline here this morning. So, the command, don't slander, don't grumble against each other. So if this is what we're not to do, then we better know what it is that we're not to do so that we can make sure that we don't do it, right? Amen? You have no idea what I just said. I don't know either. But you better not slander me for it, is what this passage is saying. All right, so no grumbling. But here's the Greek word. This is one of these words. It's helpful. You don't need to remember the word, but it's helpful to see it. Kata is against, laleo is to speak. So the word here for slander is to speak against somebody or to speak evil against somebody, to talk them down. Other ways of describing it would include defamation, character assassination, belittling someone, veiled innuendos. Here's a big one. True statements that drags somebody's reputation down. And the reason I say that's a big one is that I think many of us probably have a kind of definition of slander in our minds, that slander is something that isn't true that I say about somebody else. In fact, 99% of people, if you were to have the courage, and I would encourage us as a church to have this kind of courage, to confront somebody who is slandering or gossiping and to say, you know, that's slander and you shouldn't be saying that, shut your mouth. They're likely to say this. They're likely to say, well, it's true, right? Because if it's true, then it needs to be said. And if it's true, we have the permission to say it to anybody about anybody anytime. Notice the word. It doesn't say that we are not to lie about one another. It says that we are not to speak against one another, even if it's true. So this is what slander sounds like. Well, you know, such so-and-so, he's a such-and-such. Did you know that he did this or that? That's what it sounds like. Actually, probably with a little more scorn, or maybe whispering. Do you know so-and-so? Did you know that he did such and such? He's such a this or that. Okay, something like that. That's what it sounds like. Just to help you know when you're hearing it, I say it that way to you. So that's slander. Grumbling, from chapter 5, verse 9. This is also an interesting word. It means to complain or to sigh. To complain or to sigh. You know how that goes, don't you? Somebody says something to you, or you're around somebody and you just kind of do this number. And that is audible for a whole lot of words that you are saying to yourself about the person in your heart, aren't you? All summarized by, I had it this morning, in a not a sinful way, of course, but I had it this morning. I was coming up Broadway to come to church this morning, and I was there at Summit Street, and there's no arrow, and there's a place to go around people when they're turning left, and so I was behind the person, and the light was red, and the light turns green, and then they turned on their left turn arrow, or the left turn signal. It's exactly what I did, and then as soon as I did it, I was like, ooh. I am speaking on this in 15 minutes! That's grumbling. And grumbling is one of these words that it sounds like what it does, right? Grumble. That's what grumbling does. So that slander is when I speak about somebody to somebody else. Grumbling is when I speak about somebody to myself within me. I'm grumbling against them. Now remember the historical context here of this book. James is writing to a group of Jewish Christians that we saw at the beginning of the book. They had this hugely inflated view of themselves. They were filled with selfish pride. And guess what happens when people that are filled with pride get close to one another? There's conflict. And that's what chapter 4, verse 1 and following was all about. They had wars and divisions and strife and fighting. That's what happens when prideful people get next to one another. And when you have prideful people not getting along, what you also have is you have them talking about people to other people. They're slandering one another. Inside, they're grumbling about them. And they're speaking ill against them. So that's the command. We're not to do that. Thank you very much, James. But why? What is the problem with doing it? I mean, we live in such a slanderous culture. I was at the grocery store, and I had been studying all of this, and I'm thinking about illustrations, and I'm standing there with my little food at the checkout, and my eyes land on all of those trashy magazines and stuff that they have there, the gossip magazines and all of that. And I just thought, here it is, right here. It's just all around us. And of course, in our culture, it's no big deal to talk about somebody. It's a national pastime for us. But James says this is not the way that the redeemed are to use their tongues. This is not the way that those that claim the lordship of Jesus Christ are to use their mouths and their words and their lips. And there is a reason. There's several reasons for that. Here is the big problem with slander. Number one, it reveals an inflated view of self. Look again at verse 11. Brothers, do not slander one another. Anyone who speaks against his brother or judges him speaks against the law and judges it. What is really going on when I feel the freedom to speak down about somebody else? What I am doing is I am saying that I am the arbitrator of when the law applies and when it doesn't. He says here, you've become a judge of the law. And we've seen in James that the law is kind of an elastic word here. He says in chapter 2, verse 8, he calls it the royal law. And there it is this law that we are to love our neighbor as ourself. Love your neighbor as yourself. Jesus called it the second greatest commandment in the law. And along with loving God, all the other commands hang off of those two. So here James says, so You think that you can speak against somebody else? Do you realize what you're doing when you say that? You are saying that you are above the law. And he basically says nobody is above the law. It's like in our culture. If we were to hear of somebody, a sheriff or a judge or somebody else that decided that they had the right to set aside the law and to do what they wanted to do, we wouldn't like that. There would be an outcry about that. Because in our culture, no one is above the law. And when it comes to the spiritual and the church and what God is doing, God has given us commands. He has given us the law. And there isn't one of us that have the right to set that aside. And yet the slanderer thinks that he does, or thinks that she does. In this situation, I have the right to set the law aside. And I'm going to tell you why. Because do you know what he did? This is too good. I've got to share this. The law wouldn't want me to be quiet about this. I have to speak it. I have to say it. I have to verbalize it. And so I'm going to set the law aside to do it. And I am revealing in doing that, that I have an inflated view of myself. You know, when you have a high view of yourself, it's easy to talk other people down. When you have a high view of yourself, it's easy to talk other people down. And that's what James is saying here, that there is pride. The root of slander is pride. And the slanderer doesn't realize that whatever they're complaining about regarding this other person, that what they are doing in their slander is a far worse offense before God. That is the duplicity of slander. The very thing that I am doing is worse than the thing that I am complaining about. So when you hear slander, here's the first thing is that we need to, or you hear yourself slandering somebody or grumbling in your heart about somebody else, realize where that's coming from. That I have a high view of myself. That I have pride. And when you hear it from somebody else and they're doing this number and you haven't got to those words that I'm encouraging you to say, shut your mouth. If it comes out too quickly,

the fact that we are unique in creation. And the Bible describes in Genesis 1 how that is the case, that when God created the polywogs and when God created the elephants and when he created the stars and the planets and the cicadas, which I saw my first cicada yesterday. I was out on a walk and I heard this like humming sound and I was like, oh, they're here. And so I went back in the woods and I found the little shells and I was like, I want to see one. And then there it was in all of its ugliness. They are not pretty animals. But when God created the cicadas, he did something different than when he created us. Genesis 1, God created man in his own image. In the image of God, he created him. Male and female, he created them. We are made in God's likeness in the sense that when he created us, we are living beings like all the animals are living beings, but he placed within us a kind of dimension of himself. We are not God, but we reflect the character of God in the sense that we have a moral and a spiritual and an ethical understanding and desire that the animals don't have. Here you are today. I didn't see one cicada trying to get in the door today, going, I got to go to church today. I want to meet with God today. I want to know what God has to say. They're out there humming and doing their thing. They don't care. And the cows don't care. They're unaware of this. But we have this sense in us, don't we? This sense of eternity, as the Old Testament says, that God has placed within our hearts. And we have a spiritual dimension and moral understanding of the universe. And the reason that God did this is that he is a spirit. And so he designed us and made us with a spiritual dimension so we can have a relationship with the spirit. And he designed us with a moral dimension so that we can have a relationship with a moral God. So we're made to have a relationship with God. He placed that in us. We bear his image. It is a glorious thing. And it's true for all of us. The children here bear the image of God. That little conceived child in the womb bears the image of God. And that is one reason that we stand against abortion, is that we see the inherent worth and value of an image bearer, no matter how small, how big, how old they are. They bear the image of God. And you do here as well, by the way. So this is why taking the life of an image bearer, Genesis 9 says that their life shall be taken. It's the basis for capital punishment. We all go, that's right. Boy, to take somebody's life, that's a very bad thing. There's a very bad punishment for that. But what about taking somebody's reputation? What about taking away somebody's standing in the community? What about taking away their position within the covenant community of the church? Some of us think very little about that. That's no big deal. And what James is saying is, oh, yes, it is, because you are speaking against somebody who bears the very image of the divine, of God himself. And the slanderer has little regard for the fact that I'm speaking against an image bearer of God. The gossip is the same. The grumbler, it's the same. This person is a bad person, and I'm going to tell you how bad they are, and I'm not even going to think about the fact that they are an object of God's love, and they bear his image, and Christ died for him too. I don't want to think about that because I'm having too much fun slandering their reputation. And James says, this is a high sin. This ought not be. If you want to know how God feels about it, I would encourage you to stop by the home of some people that you know, preferably with small children. And go into the house and say, hey, we're just here to chit-chat and maybe look around, see your place and all of that. And as you're getting a tour of the house and you're walking down the hallway and they've got the pictures of the children, select a picture of the youngest daughter and stand there and look at it and say something like this. That is one ugly kid. Boy, that's an ugly child. Wow. You know what's going to happen? You're going to be asked to leave, aren't you? And out the door, they're going to send you. Why? Is it because they love that piece of paper that's in a frame? It's all it is a piece of paper with some ink on it. Is it because it's paper and ink and it's on the wall that they care so much about it? No. That image is a reflection of somebody that is very precious to them. So when you speak against the image, you are actually speaking against the inherent value and worth of the one

0: they love so much. And that's exactly the way that it is for us. We are made in the image of God. And so when one of us says, that's an ugly image of God, God in heaven's going, wait a second, he's in my image. Do you know how worthy I am? Do you know how valuable I am? That's a high sin. That is a high sin. I remember when I was in India. If you've been there, you know the national hero in India is Gandhi. He's everywhere. He's on their money. You drive around, he's on the billboards. You know, it's just posters of him everywhere. He's the national hero. So we're in Hyderabad, which is one of the more modern cities, one of their main cities in India. And we're kind of driving around downtown and just sort of seeing the place. And we drive in front of one of the government buildings. And there in front of the government building is this giant statue of a sitting Gandhi. There he is. It's like 20, 30 feet tall, huge statue, bronze statue. And as we drove by, we all looked at it and we all were thinking the same thing, because the whole head of the Gandhi was covered with bird poop, white bird poop on the top of this Gandhi. And so I said everyone in the car, I said, hey, look, it doesn't matter who you are, you still get pooped on, which we all thought was really funny, and so did First Service. And I will tell you, as a pastor, I take some comfort in that truth as well. But that's what the slanderer does. The slanderer demeans the image of God. Not the image of the person, but the inherent and God-given image of himself. And it denies the fact that this person is an object of God's sovereign love, that he created this person uniquely, that when Jesus died on the cross, this is somebody that he died for and stands in heaven loving and interceding for, that will be my brother and sister for all of eternity. This is a very special person, and everyone here is that. But the slanderer doesn't care. And when the slanderer is done, there's poop, verbal poop, all over the image of God. And just in case you think I shouldn't use poop to describe slander, I hope you're upset, because it does disservice to poop. Number three is that slander denies God's right to make judgments. Denies God's right to make judgments. There is only one lawgiver and judge, the one who is able to save and destroy. But you, who are you to judge your neighbor? And I love this point. James basically is doing here what in our culture happens whenever you have a group of people together and one person is trying to make the decision for the rest of the group. There will be somebody in the rest of the group that will say to the one person in front of everybody else something like this: who made you God? You ever hear that in the workplace or somewhere? Who says you're the one in charge? If you're an oldest sibling like me, you heard this kind of thing oftentimes growing up from all the other siblings. Who made you God? And of course the answer is, I am the firstborn. Case closed. But inherent in that statement, who made you God, is an acknowledgement that there are some things that only God has the right to do. And James says that only God has the right to make a final assessment and a final judgment about anybody.
1: 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Well, I'm your host, Tim Svoboda. Be sure to join us tomorrow as Pastor Steve continues his message from the book of James titled Slander. That's Tuesday on The Journey with Steve DeWitt. 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
2: God sees it all. It's a reminder that there's no hiding from God's eyes. Ecclesiastes 12:14, for God will bring every deed into judgment, including every hidden thing, whether it's good or evil. Boy, did I find that out. Years ago, when I first got into social media, I was still learning, and I saw this post. I responded. It wasn't bad, but it wasn't the nicest. I'm like, how could they say this? And so I responded. Then I thought about it. I went back trying to find it so I could delete it. Y'all, I looked for it over an hour. Couldn't find it. It made me realize the consequences. They weren't just social. It was spiritual. God's not pleased with ugly or hateful actions. And not to say it was hateful, but it could have been better. So whether spoken or typed in secret, our actions follow us like our shadow in every room, every season, even before God. We've got to sow goodness, speak life, act in love, so the harvest we reap truly glorifies Him. And live with integrity in the light, because God sees in the dark.
3: Here's a thought. Don't hide your pain and your struggles in your marriage.
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3: We are speaking at a conference, and a guy came up and said, my wife dragged me here. I didn't want to come to a perfect marriage conference and hear some perfect marriage couple tell their perfect marriage story. And then you and Ann started speaking, and I thought, wow, our marriage is better than theirs.
4: Because we share a lot of our struggles and the pain that we've gone through.
3: He ended up loving the conference and ripped up his divorce papers by the end of the weekend. And it all was because instead of hiding our pain and struggles, we said, we didn't even want to stay married in year 10. We hated each other in year 1. And yet God met us and God saved our marriage and He'll save yours too. So don't hide your pain. Share it and watch God work through it.
4: Because it's a light to your neighbors and gives hope.
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13: Your Moody Radio weather forecast. Could see a few isolated showers or thunderstorms early, and overnight low will drop down to near 75 degrees. Isolated showers, a few storms on Tuesday. A high will be in the low 90s. The heat index in the low 100s. Wednesday, a decent chance of showers and storms. A high near 90. Isolated showers and storms Thursday, mid to upper 80s. And we may see a hit or miss shower or storm for Friday. A high into the upper 80s. Saturday, scattered rain and thunder, mid to upper 80s. I'm staff meteorologist Sally Russell for 88.9 Moody Radio.
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15: We're not talking about UFOs, we're talking about UIPs. Those unidentified inner promptings, those hunches, uneasy moments that say, don't go there, or there's danger lurking, or there's harm.
16: Life has a way of bringing us to the edge. Seasons of impossible decisions, crushing disappointment, or dangers we can't see coming. In these moments, how does God break through? Well, not always in the way we'd expect. Today on Insight for Living, Chuck Swindoll shows us how God has guided his people through some of their darkest hours. Not with thunder, not with spectacle, but with something far more intimate. If you've ever wondered whether God hears your cries of desperation, today's message will provide ample assurance that he truly does.
15: Lord, when we look at the options around us, we realize that they are few. As we seek to find a place of peace, a reason for life and the events of life, remind us again, our Father, that there is a place to flee. There is a refuge and there is a hope, and it is found in you. And you have never changed. You are the same yesterday, today, and forever. We pause to thank you for the warmth of your love that is constant, for your plan that unfolds in all of its mystery, for your word that lives and abides forever, even though the grass withers and the flower fades, the word of our God shall live forever. We stand on it, we trust in it, and we seek to know truth from it to stabilize us in this decadent era in which we live. Be honored, our Father, at this place of worship today, in the working of this church, in the life of the people of this church. Not simply here, Lord, but as we move our lives from this building into the dailiness of life, go before us and work through us and work within us. Give others a reason to go on through our witness. Free our lips and our lives to speak openly of you in this time in which so many are searching, longing to find a reason to continue. We pause in this quiet moment to thank you for taking care of us, for watching over those who fight for the cause of right and freedom. We pray that you would protect them and bring them safely back. In our nation's transitional time, watch over us. Guide clearly, Lord, through wise counsel for those in high places. May your truth speak through their lips into minds and hearts that will lead and make decisions. Now, our Father, we give you our gifts, and we give them gratefully and hilariously and